0: did for you?
1: Because I have been watching Jason. You can ride to school and you learn how to do it properly.
2: Yeah, you could ride to school and you learn how to do it properly, if you could ride to school safely. Yeah, problem in Victoria, we've got everything's kind of, well, at certain council level. I think, without trying to sound too facetious, some councils are taking their policy settings off what they read on Facebook comments. And it's really not the way to go, folks. But anyway, what you can do is plan for something better. Now, let's try and get back into what I started with about paratransport. Now, in Yarra, because it's a concentrated inner city area, it's contested space. It's a lot of things going on here, and people do use paratransport a lot. And here we go, if it opens up for me, and I'm going to repeat that thing that I always say about this, the 3CR studios, it's like a Faraday cage. Paratransport or specialised transit provides individualised, non-fixed route transportation for people with disabilities or mobility limitations, or if you're in a hurry and you nick your housemate's skateboard or something, or that sort of thing. But why is this relevant? Well, because, going back to what I was talking about, policy settings and Facebook comments, here in Yarra, yep, our council are at it again. They've got a motion up on Tuesday night, this Tuesday night, because today is the 13th and tomorrow is the 14th, about not recommending going forward with keeping Lime bikes and e-scooters in the area. Now, it's really interesting when you start looking at things like, and it has been discussed on the show previously and for other areas, not just here, that about 20% of people in this area do not own a car. About car owning households, about 50% have one car, 19.8 have two cars, and 4.3 have three or more. Now, that's probably, that's the most recent census data, and again, we're going to have census data being collected later this year. I've got something lined up for that. But if you're interested in this and you're someone who uses these services, it's a little outside our remit, but again, we've done shows on this sort of stuff before over the years. What you can do is get onto the Yarra Council website and have a look at agenda item 7.1. The officers are actually recommending not to proceed. Why do this in this area? I'm not remotely interested in any partisan who did what, how. Up in New South Wales, they've got a bit of a different thing. They're actually, City of Sydney and the New South Wales government are actually talking to each other about these things. Now, I just want to bring up Streets Live Yarra. I've had to put together a really good submission on this. And they've actually put out some of the little, well, let's just say the word hypocrisy. At Yarra, every job is a climate job. Acting on the climate emergency requires we change the way we think, make decisions and prioritise actions. We must embed proactive climate responses in the ways we govern, live our lives and conduct our work. Every choice we make today into the future will have an impact. And this is true for the council and the community. And that's quoting some of council's own stuff, their own statement. Now, you're probably thinking, hey, this is a private company. What's it got to do with you? Well, that's a very good question. Glad you asked. Now, invariably, the more conservative end of politics like to, you know, push everything back to, well, you want to use it, you pay for it. I believe that we should try and improve society somewhat and stop socialising risks back to the individual and also the family and all the rest of it. Now, that's for the rest of the grid on 3CR to talk about. But, yeah, and it goes on in the Streets Live Yarra submission. With that in mind, we are astounded that the officer recommendation to resolve not to award a contract for a permanent e-bike share scheme in Yarra because shared air bikes act to reduce climate emissions from transport. Yarra residents and Yarra visitors use share e-bikes just like residents and visitors use cars. So they are both modes of transport that should be supported. If we are looking through a climate lens, then shared e-bikes should be supported more than driving. Well, maybe if we're more like New South Wales and what they're doing up in Sydney, we'll be able to have some of these different modes of transport and actually have them competitively priced and all the rest of it. Because, yes, my main bottom line with these sort of things is can people afford to use it? Now, if you just give me a moment, I'm going to do something remarkably low tech. And if this works, you'll get to hear what they're actually doing in New South Wales if this wants to do what I would like it to do. But here we go. Da, da, da, da, da, da, da, da. Padding, padding, padding, padding, padding. Here we go. Just give me a moment. This is what they're doing in Sydney to do with, like people have legitimate concerns about how things are parked, how your space is used in the street. And this is what they're doing up there if this thing stops hanging. Just give me a moment. It's still hanging. Come on. Almost there, folks. I should have teed this up beforehand and not being so unprofessional about it.
0: Hello. I'd like to introduce you to designated shared bike parking. Now, these are popping up all over the city. About 100 will be in place by the end of August. The idea here is you use a shared bike and you park it here afterwards. So we want to encourage people to park in these on the road rather than on the footpath. It's just a little bit of what we're doing in the City of Sydney while we're waiting for regulations to come through from state government. The next thing we're going to be doing is working with the shared bike companies to geofence these areas so that you can't leave your bike on the footpath nearby, a little bit like this one is here. Anyway, we all have to work together on this, so if you are riding a shared bike, you see one of these spots, definitely park them in there.
2: See?
0: Hello. I'd like to introduce you to...
2: Easy, eh? So after the break, I'm going to be chatting to Brent Cotter from the Big Bike Film Night.
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6: A 3CR supporter.
2: And in case I didn't make it quite clear, go to the about what I was playing in just before that announcement. If you go to the City of Yarra website or Streets Alive Yarra, or any of the Yarrabug socials at the moment. We've got details there of how you can make a submission and or just contact all the councillors about this, because if you're using these paratransport or rental schemes at the moment, that's just about to disappear and you're probably not going to be fully informed about it. So get on to that. Go to the Yarra Council website for the meeting for the 14th of July. There's an option there for if you want to speak to the meeting or contact them. And also just tell all your friends that these things are afoot again, that unfortunately we have these very, very partisan decisions being made when evidence and critical thinking and all the rest of it kind of points in another direction. But invariably, if you don't like these situations, remember, it can always change, and we've only got 2 years to go on this council, and we can have a different one. Have a think about that. Build for something better.

0: Hello everyone, my name's Brett Cotter. I'm the founder, the curator, the film peddler of the Big Bike Film Night, and look out Australia, I'm coming your way really, really soon.
1: And you've got a really full schedule around Australia. I was just noticing the amount of venues and things. You're really kind of not just the capital cities, which people complain about. You're really going everywhere.
0: Thanks, Chris. Yeah, I reckon if you look back to when we chatted back in 2021, I did 26 screenings and now we're up to about 54, so I've doubled it. And yeah, as you say, sort of, it's not just the big cities getting the joy of the cinema. We're going to places like Wollongong and then with little like Malanda and Lismore and Busselton and places, all these cycling communities are there. And that's what I really admire. And one place I just love going to is Yackandandah, and it's just this small country.

0: Yeah,
1: Mm.
0: that's a bit of a story in its own right. It's like a couple of years ago when I was in Tasmania, I do screenings in Lawnie and also down in Hobart. And I had a couple of days off and I went to Derby and then I went down to St. Helens and I saw the cinema and I'm like, hang on, maybe I should do a screening here and then I can get in some sneaky some rides along the a couple of days before or after. And so, yeah, last year I went down there and had a fabulous ride on this trail called the Dreaming Pools, and it was everything I hoped and wanted, and it was just beautiful.
1: That's what you need to do. You need to get out and decompress a bit from being the busy guy running this amazing, what would you call it? A schedule, a screening, an event. What would you call this? It's really grown since, we spoke a couple of times, and last time we spoke was about 5 years ago. But it's what you're going overseas as well with this?
0: 100% yes. So this year we did 110 screenings in New Zealand, and I didn't plan that. It was not what I thought was going to happen. It was just this incredible response, and I just had to respond to that response. So that was took me by surprise. And with Australia, we've got 52, 54 screenings. The UK came on board 5 years ago to Scotland, and I just love it. And it's one of those things that I think the Scottish sense of humour and the New Zealand sense of humour are very in tune. And so they get the films of challenge and adversity, and of course they're right into the mountain biking scene as well. And last year I got approached by a gentleman who I've known for a few years who wanted to do some screenings in Netherlands and Belgium. So I'm like, mate, you can go for it. And so he got the films translated into Dutch, and we've been doing that last year, and this year's he's even expanding even more. So it's really, yeah, I don't know what to call it myself, but it's just gone gangbusters.
1: So with the actual screenings, and we don't want to preempt too much, but why go along to the big bike film night? What jewels and gems have you got to show people?
0: Well, I think one of the films, or two of the films that I want to talk about, there's actually a few films that I want to talk about, but there's four seasons in this year, and the one that always gets the most sort of like, is winter. So I've got a film about the most heinous riding conditions imaginable, and it's super inspiring to show that, winter can actually be good fun to get out there and ride. So this just changes people's point of views. But also, I've got a fabulous film from set down in Queenstown in New Zealand, not Queenstown, Tasmania. But there's a young Australian lady. She's from Tasmania, and she'd be the happiest little Vegemite I know. She's just one of these people that's just joyous, and her name's Annie Ford, and she is attempting to do the Guinness World Record of the most descents in 24 hours in Queenstown, New Zealand. And it's all to raise funds towards the restoration and reforesting local fauna and flora around the Queenstown Hills. So it's just got this amazing story about not only what she's trying to do in herself and her capacities, but from a social aspect as well. It's just beautiful and really, really funny as well. Also, one of the films, and it's I think sort of, I get a few people saying, you don't have any road cycling films. And I try to find the best ones out there. That's always been the ambition, is to find the best cycling short films that I can. And this one is just an absolute gem. It's a film on a gentleman by the name of Eros Poli. And Eros is an Italian domestique, sort of in the Tour de France back in the 1990s. And he gets this moment to shine. And it's on probably one of the most respected and revered Tour de France stages, which is Mont Ventoux in southern France. And we get to witness the drama of the Battle of Two Giants. And it's just charming, it's funny, it's heartfelt. And there's a lovely little Australian, little Melbourne connection in there as well.
1: Ah, the Beast of Provence. Talk a little bit about Mont Ventoux. It's actually very exposed. It's like the moon up there, isn't it?
0: That's right. And a lot of people don't actually realize it. And especially when you're on.

0: your bike. There's just it's got so such a hard angle and degrees of gradient, but it's that exposure and that potential for wind, but the sun, and it's just extreme up there.
1: Because the tour's on at the moment, and I've watched a
0: I
1: few tour
0: know.
1: stages up there, and everyone's kind of terrified of the wind and the sun, and there's nowhere to hide.
0: It's a fabulous film, and it's just it's one of those films that sort of just makes us go root for the underdog, and it's just gets a tear in the eye as well.
2: 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We'll have thousands of secondhand books for super low prices and 20% off new books, plus many other cool things. This is a great moment to support Melbourne's longest running left bookshop. I'll see you on Saturday, the 18th of July from 10 a.m. to 5 p.m. at Trades Hall, 54 Victoria Street, Carlton. Can't wait to see you there. The New International Bookshop is a 3CR supporter.

0: You have competition for the various stages. You've got one for New Zealand, Australia, Scotland and England, Netherlands and Belgium. Like, you can win stuff.
1: Exactly. And I have to say the Australians have got the best competition. It's true. Okay. It's true. And this year, as our presenting partner, we've got Ngāhuringa Great Rides of New Zealand. And a lot of people go, well, what's the Great Rides? And it's just like the Great Walks. It's instead of the best walking tracks of New Zealand, these are the best riding trails of New Zealand. And they've given us a five-day package, which starts and finishes in Queenstown. And you get to go and explore three or four of the trails around Queenstown and Central Otago on bikes. And it's just remarkable. The scenery is spectacular. We've actually got a film sort of roundabouts in some of the trails, which actually you'll be, if you win, you'll be actually attending. And it's a brand new bike trail. It's a bikepacking route called the Southern Way 1000. So it only opened up about, well, the route only got devolved a couple of months ago, and it encompasses eight great ride trails in Central Otago and Southland. So you get to go start in Queenstown and do this massive loop down to Dunedin and just through some of the most spectacular country around. And
0: so this is cycle trails. So for someone, you have to have a moderate level of fitness, but you're not actually doing off-road stuff for people going in this comp. You don't really need a full-on off-road bike. You need something that's good for trails. If you're thinking or you're considering going in this comp?
1: Well, if you're going in the comp, it's one of those things. There's bikes, but there's also hire bikes. And the company has got an amazing fleet. And I'm sure they can have some of those little things that begin with E.
0: They
1: might be able to assist those people that are a little bit more challenged. But the trail itself, they're usually grade 2 to grade 3. They're not – some of them – further round, a little bit more higher in their grading, but the ones that the competition did, they're grade 2, grade 3.
0: Beautiful. There's a couple of also some aspects to the film night that if someone's listening, can submit their own film. So you've got submissions close 1st of November this year. If you want to put stuff in for the 27 collection, then you've got a page for that. Is there anything specific people need to know, or that's all laid out in the submission?
1: It's pretty much laid out in the submissions, but I think sort of it has to be relevant in terms of its films. And I work on a four pillars philosophy, and I've done that since year dot right back 12 years ago. So the films that to me that I'm looking for, they have to be original. They have to have entertainment. There's education or an informative value, but above all, they've got to be inspiring us to get out and ride. And it can cover any cycling genre, and that's the great thing, is it's the diversity of cycling that I love to showcase. And in this collection, we've got 10, the 226 collection, we've got 10 films. I had 82 films submitted, but which is a lot of whittling, a lot of whittling.
0: Yep.
1: And one of the things I do is I actually also go out looking, seeing what else is out there as well, because you don't know what you don't know. And it's one of those things that I found some films and tapped some filmmakers on the shoulders and saying, hey, I think you should submit your films. Actually there's an Australian filmmaker a couple of filmmakers have got in touch already about potential submissions. And one of them is about a young lad who did a school project at Woodwork about making a wooden bike frame, and he's looking at riding it from Sydney down to Melbourne and making it into a little documentary. So I'm like, oh, that sounds really good. And I've seen pictures of the frame, and oh my gosh, it's so beautiful.
0: So for the sake of this exercise, we're in Melbourne, can you tell us what screenings you've got in Victoria to get people's interest up? Because we're talking from you're starting on 1st of Saturday, August, so it's after the tour, so that's nice. And I've noticed here you've got a bit of a break because you're probably watching the tour.
1: In all honesty, this is Australia's part one of the overseas tour, so I've got after Australia, I then go over to Scotland and then to and to the UK. So I need 2 months off to get things in the sorted for and a break, because that New Zealand tour was just, oh my gosh, yeah, we
0: You
1: had.
0: would, when you said that number, I thought, my God, that's insane. So you're starting at Melbourne Crown on Saturday, the 1st of August, and what after that?
1: Yeah, so after the screening of The Crown, we're going to go on the Sunday to Melbourne Central West, which is up in Sunshine on Sunday the 2nd, doing a 4 o'clock screening for those that want to bring the younger kids or can't get to a Saturday screening. Then heading over to Geelong on Monday, and it's already half sold in Geelong, so the great interest is already this far out for Geelong. Then we're going down to back into Melbourne, Wantirna South on Tuesday, the 4th of August. And there's a great biking community down there. They've been backing it for a couple of years now, and it's just fantastic to go down there and have a drink and have a food with them at a pub beforehand and then go and watch the movies. Rosebud is Wednesday, the 5th, and then back to Hawthorn East at the Village Centre's Rivoli. And we're probably going to go into the cinema one, which is just the most beautifulest cinema. It's that classic 400 seat big old school art deco kind of cinema, and it just brings out the atmosphere. So that's the last screening in Melbourne, and then I'm heading up to the northeast. Right is on the Friday the 7th, and that screening's actually already sold out, which is just blows my mind. So we've actually added an encore screening for Bright on Sunday the 30th of August, and Yakka Dandur on Saturday the 8th of August, and then we've got a break to go to Bendigo on Wednesday the 9th and Friday the 11th of September. There may be something happening in November. I'm not going to say too much, but it may.
0: So,
1: At Castlemaine.
0: and then quickly after that, you're going down to Tasmania, Lutruwita. Are you going to Hobart, Launceston, and St Helens? Easy
1: That's
0: Tiger.
1: right.
0: Sounds
1: Yeah, Easy Tiger. And it's, have you been to Easy Tiger?
0: Oh, I just know some people have been there. And then between that, you're also going to Canberra on Monday, the 10th of August.
1: Yeah, Canberra's great. I love going there. And that was like, I've been coming to Australia for 10 years now, and Canberra, Melbourne, and Hobart were the original trio. And I've just got this real soft spot for those places because they've all been so good to me over those years. And there's just such a great community. And like, I go in there and say, okay, who's a repeat offender? And like, three quarters of the people stick hands up.
2: Three CR, here to stay.
0: Okay, so if people want to find out more, you've got on your you've got a newsletter you can sign up for. Just reel off all what, how people can get in touch, your socials and your website and booking and the like.
1: Yes, most certainly. So we're on Facebook, Big Bike Film Night dot ins out. So Big Bike Film Night, Instagram, of course, the handles is big slash underscore bike underscore film underscore night. We're also got our website, which is the primo place to go and visit, the first choice, which is www.bigbikefilmnight.nz, which will take you through to the Australian page, which has got all the screenings, it's got information of the tour dates. There's also the competition page, which tells you more about the prizes. We've also got for prizes from the Australian Mountain Bike Magazine, a 1 year subscription to their publication, and also Ground Effect Cycle Clothing giving us six $100 gift vouchers and a couple of jackets to give away. And they've been with us since year dot, and they're just good buggers and just fantastic supporters of the Big Bike Film Night in New Zealand and Australia, and they're good people to go out riding with as well. I think those are all the relevant channels of how to get in touch with us. To me, the Big Bike Film Night is one of those experiences that you shouldn't miss out on seeing. And you don't have to be a cyclist to enjoy these films. They're films of passion, challenge, adversity. And they're kind of films that we can get close to the characters, and they really build a real connection with them. And that's always been at the heart of it, is find films that we can connect with. After all, stories are at the heart of everything, and that's what the Big Bike Film Night's all about. Stories, stories, and stories. I got a great comment from a customer, and it almost brought me to a tear, and it was in a class of its own. And that was just like, oh my God, that is just amazing to have someone say that. And yeah, it just meant the most to me.

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3: Today's Radioactive Show was recorded on beautiful Dharawal and Wadi Wadi country in Wollongong. These lands have been cared for by Dharawal and Wadi Wadi peoples for thousands of generations, and I give respect to elders past, present and future. The struggle for a nuclear-free and peaceful future must always be grounded in First Nations justice, and today's show speaks of many different struggles for land justice around the world. I'm Emma Crunch, and earlier this week I spoke to Ray Atchison, who had just finished a grueling few weeks at the five-year review conference of the Nuclear Non-Proliferation Treaty. And this five-year review conference is always held at the United Nations in New York, which is also Ray's home city. Ray Atchison has been involved in work against the military-industrial complex from many angles for more than two decades. They are just finishing up an impressive stint as the director of Reaching Critical Will, a program they helped create to bring disarmament to the forefront of WILPF, the Women's International League for Peace and Freedom. During this time, Ray was integrally involved in working towards the Treaty on the Prohibition of Nuclear Weapons, which was adopted by the UN in 2017. Ray has also published two books, Banning the Bomb, Smashing the Patriarchy, and Abolishing State Violence, A World Beyond Bombs, Borders and Cages. The Radioactive Show is lucky to be a regular correspondent with Ray, whether they have been here at a movement event or joining us from their home in New York. In the chat we had this week, they dissect the latest Nuclear Non-Proliferation Treaty conference, give some rousing words for the upcoming Pine Gap Sacred Land Back Convergence in July in Mbantwa, and explore the possibilities for international solidarity and collaboration.

0: I'm joined by Ray Atchison once again on the Radioactive Show. Thank you so much for joining us. And you've just had a grueling few weeks at the review of the non-proliferation treaty in New York. And the NPT is almost 60 years old now, and these reviews take place every 5 years. Yet progress is stalling, or perhaps you might say even regressing. What are your take homes from the review conference you've just finished a few days ago?
1: Yeah, thanks, Crunch. Great to be back on the show. Too bad that we're talking about the NPT, which is a rather dismal experience once again. There have not been an agreed outcome from an NPT review conference for a long time now. The last agreed document that still stands is from 2010. And so the one in 2015 and then the one in 2022 both failed without an agreement. And this year again for the third time in the row. Now, of course, the treaty still stands and it, you know, it exists in force. It is international law that most of the world has subscribed to. And so it will persist beyond this moment. The past outcomes that were agreed at previous review conferences in 1995, 2000, 2010, they still exist. So it's not as if the infrastructure itself is suddenly evaporating. But what happened at this conference gave us a really negative picture about the nuclear arms state policies and thinking and philosophy towards negotiation, international law, diplomacy at this moment in time. And of course, this does not happen in a vacuum, right? We've got major geopolitical shenanigans happening. We have the US and Israel attacking Iran, launched their second war in a year against Iran, allegedly over its nuclear program, but of course we all know there's more at play there beyond nuclear proliferation risks, especially because all of the evidence points to the fact that Iran not only does not have a nuclear weapon but is not near getting one or pursuing one actively, etc. And so we've got that in the backdrop. We've got, of course, Russia's continued war of aggression of Ukraine and occupation and attacks on Ukrainian nuclear power plants as well also happening. We've got Israel's genocide in Gaza still ongoing. And we're seeing, of course, the U.S. Really exercising its imperialist might. It's, you know, gone back to manifest destiny. It's invading countries. It's kidnapping or killing heads of state. So it's a really grim backdrop to have this conference that's trying to measure the implementation of international law that none of the nuclear armed states are complying with in this moment. And so that fundamental tension between the nuclear armed and the non-nuclear armed states was really entrenched at this conference. We saw the nuclear armed states, and this was across the board, you know, this is not just one or two of them, this is all of them, that were really trying to walk back past language and commitments to nuclear disarmament. In the draft outcome document, they took out all sense of urgency, they walked back on language on their commitment to totally eliminate their nuclear arsenals, they walked back on expressing even concerns around the humanitarian consequences of nuclear weapons. There was a fight over whether there is a global norm against nuclear testing. The US kept accusing China of having tested a nuclear weapon 6 years ago, which is, you know, sort of has that sense of it's being set up as a pretext for the US to resume nuclear testing, which Trump has said he's inclined to do. So there's a lot of worrying signals coming out of the conference that have nothing to do with whether or not an outcome document was adopted, of course. Mm.
0: And then, I mean, in that case, the non-nuclear states, is it worthwhile keeping the treaty there in that architecture that had these intentions of nuclear states disarming along with the agreement that non-nuclear states wouldn't seek to acquire nuclear weapons? Take that was sort of the original concept, with these sort of, more and more blatant disregard for that Would it be better if non-nuclear states left the treaty as an act of, showing that it's just acting as a bit of a smokescreen?
1: Yeah, it's a hard question to answer in a way because, of course, we want to be able to do something that holds the non-nuclear armed states to account. And there is this sense of if the non-nuclear weapon states, the states that have rejected nuclear weapons, renounce them, do not believe they provide any security, if they walk away from this treaty, then it's, the idea, I suppose, for some is that that will have an impact and show the nuclear armed states that they can't just keep getting away with this. On the other hand, as someone who is firmly committed to the abolition of nuclear weapons, the NPT has worked for years in terms of ensuring that other countries have not pursued or acquired nuclear weapons. And so, as an anti-nuclear activist, I don't want that architecture to be lost. I want those rules and norms to persist. I think that that's the good thing that has contributed to global security. So the problem isn't, the non-nuclear armed states and whether or not they remain within the treaty. It's really only about the nuclear armed states and their lack of compliance with this agreement. And they certainly do seem to expect that it will exist in force indefinitely, regardless of what they do. Russia, for example, made that point quite explicitly at this conference, that it doesn't matter how slow the implementation is because the NPT is there forever. And I think that's a willfully ignorant position to take, given the sort of increasing frustration of non-nuclear armed states with this persistent situation. The other thing I think that came out quite clearly at this conference is that we are facing new proliferation risks. And so one of the dominant conversations was around the threats of some European countries to either acquire their own nuclear arsenals, which some say they need because of Russia's invasion of Ukraine, or because the United States is no longer a reliable partner within NATO, the North Atlantic Treaty Organization. And so they need to have a nuclear deterrent. I'm putting that in square quotes. For themselves. And so France is extending its, saying that it will shelter other countries under its quote unquote nuclear umbrella, the way that the US has done up until now. And so that was really an issue of concern that we saw at this conference. And I think if we're seriously going to have to start contending with new proliferation cases, that will also be incredibly harmful to the credibility and integrity of the treaty, and I'm not sure how much longer it would survive that type of situation either. So it is under pressure. This international law architecture is under pressure from all sides here, and that's one of the reasons why non-nuclear armed states got together to negotiate the treaty on the prohibition of nuclear weapons back in 2017. And it was a clear rejection of this approach to diplomacy and international law, where it's pick and choose, and the countries that are the most militarized in the world get to dictate terms to everybody else. The non-nuclear armed states in that situation made a treaty together with activists and affected communities and international organizations that has the same rules for everybody. So everybody under that treaty cannot acquire, possess, engage in nuclear weapon activities at all. It offers a pathway for disarmament. It offers pathways to victim assistance, environmental remediation for past nuclear testing and use. So we also have new international law and architecture that is there and is ready to be used. We have multiple streams of work going on in relation to nuclear disarmament verification, right? Like, there is no technical barrier to dismantling nuclear arsenals, to getting rid of these weapons, these delivery systems, to irreversibly and verifiably disarming them in a safe way. We have that technical know-how that has been developed, is being developed. And so, really, in this moment, we're just facing the fact that a very tiny handful of countries in the world still perceive these weapons as affording them power and privilege to act as they wish in the world, to throw their weight around politically, militarily, economically. And until we can get to that aspect of nuclear weapons, and until we can disembed nuclear weapons from these countries' political economies of violence, the way that these weapons are bound up in their economic systems and have profit motivations to the companies that build them, et cetera, et cetera. We need to get at those aspects in order to have real staying power in terms of nuclear abolition.

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You're hearing my conversation with Ray Atchison, who is a disarmament and abolitionist organiser and writer living in New York. Ray has been discussing their recent few weeks at the Nuclear Non-Proliferation Treaty, the 5-yearly review conference, which has just finished. We'll continue this discussion and then go on to talk about the upcoming Sacred Land Back Convergence in Mbantwa, Alice Springs. The track you're hearing through the show is by a friend of Ray's, Ben Baby Copperhead, and it's called Fire.

0: In terms of Australia, I mean, it at once we are hoping all activists here and the majority of the population, as surveys have described, that Australia will finally sign on to the Treaty on the Prohibition of Nuclear Weapons. The Albanese government has had it in its policy to do so, and the next ALP conference is coming up in July. And yet, also, Australia made a statement after the NPT saying it's steadfast in its support. Yet, we do see in actions that it's poised to host the nuclear capable B-52 bombers at Tyndall Base near Darwin. And AUKUS suggests that from next year, 2027, U US nuclear submarines are set to permanently rotate through Australian ports. And then we have the so-called joint Australia-US bases at Northwest Cape and, of course, Pine Gap. I mean, how, once again, this is a non-nuclear armed state, and yet how do these actions sort of betray that statement of being steadfastly in support of the NPT and intending to sign on to the Treaty on the Prohibition of Nuclear Weapons?
1: Yeah, all of those practices are in contradiction to Australia's non-proliferation treaty obligations, and certainly would be, in contradiction to the TPNW as well, where if it were to join. And I think, actions always speak louder than words, right? You can come to these conferences and you can say, as the nuclear armed states and as their allies, like Australia do, they come, they say they're fully committed to the treaty, they're in full compliance with their obligations, and yet they're engaged in all of these activities that you just described that are obviously in support of nuclear weapons, that are economically, politically, militarily in support of nuclear weapons, and in support of perpetuating this theory of nuclear deterrence, this idea that nuclear weapons are good for Australia's security. And so interrogating that sort of underlying supposition is really important for Australians. And I think in this moment, of course, where the world is embroiled in global conflict and the US is dragging other countries into its conflicts, it's a good moment for Australia to really question how much of a target it wants to be on the world stage in terms of hosting US nuclear weapons, nuclear-powered submarines, Pine Gap military base, all of that physical infrastructure that Australia is carrying for the United States is problematic not just for Australia's legal obligations in terms of supporting nuclear disarmament and end to nuclear weapons completely, but also in terms of where this positions Australia in the world right now with all the conflicts.
0: And coming up in July this year, there is the Close Pine Gap Sacred Land Back Convergence, which will be held in Mbantwa, Alice Springs, on Arrernte country. And of course, Pine Gap lies just within 20 kilometres of Alice Springs. And as you say, all of this gives a background of how much of a significant time it is to be protesting Pine Gap as surveillance becomes more sophisticated and the base is implicated in US drone strikes and communications interceptions. And in terms of the perspective of local Alice Springs residents and traditional owners, and then also those converging from across the country, what words would you share or encouragement around this 50-year protest against that facility?
1: Yeah, power to the people. Congratulations on the gathering. And we need you. We need you organizing against Pine Gap, against everything that Pine Gap stands for, against complicity of Australia within the global war machine. Organizing on these issues is incredibly important. And I'm always so impressed to see in Australia how First Nations organizing, anti-nuclear organizing, environmental organizing, anti-war, anti-genocide, anti-arms trade organizing really has come together over the years to stand in solidarity with each other, to be both visible in terms of direct action on the streets and advocacy in parliament and building connections through transnational movements. So I see everything that you're all doing there as being extremely important and a wonderful model of transnational and very local solidarity and organizing.
0: And of course, I think you attended the last convergence at Pine Gap. There have been protests, sustained protests for the last few years, particularly in solidarity with Palestinians and the ongoing genocide there. But the last national gathering, I think, was 10 years ago in 2016. And we know that in that time, in the early 2020s, there was a sort of secret expansion of facilities at Pine Gap. More huge satellites were being built. And yet, it's hard to conceptualize or understand the changes that may have happened in terms of the extent of the role of that facility in those within those 10 years. I guess I'm wondering how, like, do you know of struggles internationally against like similar type operations, or how do activists sustain these like resistance to these types of facilities that are shrouded in such secrecy and also just so embedded in this tech AI surveillance sort of, it's kind of, it's hard to get your head around. It's very different to protesting at the gates of a coal mine. It's sort of, yeah, it's almost ethereal in scope.
1: Yeah, it's a that's a great question. And I think, you know, what we see in terms of global organizing against military bases, particularly, you know, US foreign military bases, which it has over 800 of in operation currently around the world, which is astronomically more than any other country. It's the only one that really has this footprint globally. And so we do see this type of organizing going on at a lot of military bases, you know, throughout Japan in particular, and South Korea, as well as in Europe, where they actually station some US nuclear weapons as well in five different European countries. And then, of course, throughout the United States as well. But I think, you know, this global anti-basis movement, I should say also in Guam and other places that the US has quite firmly colonized in many different ways. But this global anti-basis movement is, I think, also, you know, we're in this moment, as you say, where everything is expanding and becoming so further entwined in terms of not just sort of a traditional military base, but also in terms of surveillance and tech. And I think there's a lot of different ways that as organizers, we can be collaborating with others who are doing this kind of site-specific work. So I'm thinking also, you know, within the US, one thing that's developed is that some of the immigration detention centers are being built on or using old facilities of military bases, and certainly, of course, of prisons and jails as well. But there is that military connection in a lot of ways. And now we're seeing also the rise of the AI data center here. And so, you know, and all of the environmental impacts that go along with that, human health impacts, the seizure of land, and of course, all of it's happening on stolen land, in the United States. And so, yeah, I think that our site-specific work against all of these things, whether that's big tech or the military or you know, all the companies that are involved in that and different governments that have different relationships with each other around surveillance and tech and militarism, such as the Five Eyes countries. There's all kinds of different ways I think we can be collaborating with each other across sites transnationally that will become even more significant over time. So, learning lessons from each other, but also collaborating and strategizing together, because a lot of the same companies are at the core of the profit making that's happening. A lot of the same individuals are influencing the policies within our different governments. And it really is, it's turned into this landscape of the billionaires versus the rest of us. And so finding the ways in which we can be not just in solidarity with each other, but in active collaboration and colluding across borders with each other, I think will be really important.
0: Yes, thanks for those words of encouragement. I think it'll be really valuable to have that convergence in Mbantwa, and I think hopefully it'll build on and seed all sorts of collaboration. I know it's there are people going to be present locally and internationally. How about for you, Ray? I know that you're finishing up from your long stint working for WILPF and reaching critical will. And yeah, the Radioactive Show, we definitely want to thank you for all the incredible output of work you've contributed through those decades. I guess we look forward to continuing our work with you in that collaboration and in different roles. And yeah, do you would you like to share with anyone, sort of what you're thinking or maybe information or what's going to sustain you to keep up resistance beyond kind of the work in the particular with WILPF and that organization?
1: Yeah, I don't know what's next yet. I get asked that all the time. I don't have a job lined up or an academic program, so I am open to suggestions if anybody has any, certainly opportunities. I know that I'm not leaving this work. I'm just leaving an organization, not the work itself. I will be part of all of the anti-nuclear and abolitionist campaigns that I've always been a part of. And so I will hopefully even be back in Australia to be active with all of you sometime soon. And yeah, I look forward to the adventures that lay ahead, and I hope that I can continue to be useful in some way and keep contributing to all these movements in maybe a slightly different fashion than I have been, but hopefully useful nonetheless.
0: No doubt. I've got no doubt about that. Well, we're excited to catch up during the year, and we're about to have our 50 years of 3CR and 49 years of Radshow celebrated in the next couple of months. We're going to be doing some every decade of the Radshow memorial shows, and 3CR is going to be, yeah, really commemorating that 50 years of resistance and also looking forward to the sustained resistance and how these organizations have survived and continued to do such important work through those years. So thanks, Ray. You've been, a part of that. And yeah, no doubt we'll be
1: Well,
0: making
1: thanks for
0: mischief.
1: including me on the show. It's always such a blast to talk to you and the Radioactive Show about these issues. And 3CR is just such an instrumental piece of movement building. And it's so informative for so many of us to keep up with what's happening across movements and issues.

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0: Hello and welcome to the Crimes in Australia radio show. Today I'm going to be speaking a little bit about our interveners, and I've also got our audio recordings from the Our Land, Our Law panel, which was a panel that happened on the 1st of December last year with some of the people who intervened into Uncle Robbie's case against the King. Now I'll just quickly explain what intervening actually is. So in the Supreme Court, you can intervene into another case to kind of back up the case, provide further evidence, make it stronger, make it kind of all together a bigger and stronger case. And last year, that's what we were mainly focusing on, was getting in interveners. I think we had about 7 interveners. And unfortunately, the court decided that none of them brought in good enough evidence for them to stay in, so they knocked them all back, which I think is a bit unfair. I read a lot of these documents and saw a lot of the evidence, and it was pretty relevant to the case. You know, they're talking about genocide that happened specifically to their mobs and genocide happening all across the continent that probably wasn't spoken much about from our stuff. Our stuff mainly focused on here and Victoria. So we got a lot of great people talking about what happened all across this continent. We had Arnie Barb Flick, Lydia Thorpe, Kieran Stewart Ashton, Jill B. Murray George, and a few others intervene into the case. And unfortunately, they all got knocked back. But in 1st of December last year, we had a panel that had Irene Watson, Professor Irene Watson, who's a law professor at Adelaide Uni, I believe, Arnie Barb Flick, Lydia Thorpe, and Kieran Stewart Ashton, and Uncle Robbie, all just kind of talking about the court cases and why they intervened, and their like kind of background in activism. And I might as well just start off by playing Kieran's segment of the panel.
1: I'm just going to quickly talk about my intervening application as well. So I wanted to join the case because genocide is something that is of a lot of importance and relevance to me as a proud Yuin man. My ancestors were some of the first people to be impacted by colonisation here on this continent. Now, I'm not going to go off on a big massive tangent about native title. It's something I could talk about for a long time and all the issues with that. But you might be familiar with the term Dharawal. It's now seen as a nation up on just south of Kamay or Botany Bay, as you would know it. Dharawal is actually a language group of the Yuin people. It wasn't its own nation until native title came and drew a bunch of false borders there and divided us up. But they were the first people to be impacted by Captain Cook when he first came here in 1770. Now, my people down up and down the south coast, now we saw Cook's ship coming up the coast with those big white sails, and we called him Gurungubba. In our language, that's the big, greedy white pelican. We had a dreaming story that told us about the coming of a big white pelican that would come along and would snatch everything up, snatch up all our land, all our resources, all our people. That dreaming story goes way back before Cook was even born, and lo and behold, it come true for us one day. Now, when they did, they come and they stole the land, they stole the resources, they laid claim over our lands, our plants, our animals, and our people. They stole everything that we had. In many ways, you know, they even stole a lot of ourselves as Aboriginal people. Not just our lives, but they stole so much of our culture, so much of our history and our heritage. Now, I want to talk about two things that they didn't steal, though, two things that they actually left here. One was when Cook first got off his boat up there in Kamay, there was two Gweagle followers up there, two warriors on the shore telling him to leave, that he wasn't welcome here. Now, white historians will tell you that there was no shots fired, but we know that to be a lie. One of those two people was Kumun. He was shot in the leg by Cook's landing party. And not only do we have the yarns about that that have been passed down, there's actually hard evidence of that sitting over in a museum. It's called the Gweagle Shield. It's a shield that Cook's landing party stole. And there's a bullet hole right in the shield where you can see where they were shot out. That's one of the things they left. The other thing they left was the sickness. It was smallpox and it was other diseases. Now, our mob have yarns that go back to that time that talk about a great sickness that spread across the land, killed something like 90% of our people. That was the first case of biological warfare used against us here. That was genocide, using biological contaminants to wipe out a people. It's a war crime as well. Now, coincidentally or not, they'd done that 18 years before the first fleet came. And 18 years is about the life cycle for a smallpox plague to play through a population. So it's awfully suspicious if you ask me, especially when they try and claim that it was an accident or, you know, that they didn't mean to. But that's what happened back in 1770 and onwards to my mob. Now, the second thing I wanted to talk about in the genocide case was the ongoing stuff that's still happening up in my country. So my home community is Wreck Bay. It's up on the south coast of New South Wales near Jervis Bay, if you've ever heard of that, or it's about a 20-minute, half-hour drive from Nowra, if you know where that is. Wreck Bay is a small mission with a population that fluctuates between about 140 to 200 people. Today, it has some of the highest recorded per capita rates of cancer in Australia's history. We have children and young people with tumours. We have people dying prematurely. We have shocking rates of sterility and birth defects, of asthma and other respiratory complications. And all of it can be traced back to the naval base, whose airfield and training facilities are literally only 1 or 2 kilometres away from the mission. This naval base is HMAS Creswell. It's one of the main training facilities for the Royal Australian Navy. During the 1980s, or maybe even earlier, they started using PFAS, or PFAS as it's known, as a part of their firefighting drills. Now, if you don't know what PFAS is, it stands for per- and polyfluoroalkyl substances, and it's a group of man-made chemicals that have a range of uses, one of them being flame retardant in firefighting foams. Now, that foam would then, they use that foam in their training for their fire drills at HMAS Creswell. And that foam would then run off downhill into the local creeks and streams, many of which would then feed into Wreck Bay's main town water drinking supply, as well as the local bays and beaches where we would harvest our seafood and the surrounding bushlands where we would get our traditional foods and medicines from. Now, it's debatable whether or not the Navy knew the full health impacts when they first started using those chemicals there. There is every chance that, at first, it was an accidental act, you know, given the benefit of the doubt, I suppose. But although I will say, accident or not, it is still grossly negligent on their behalf and such a disgusting and despicable thing. And even under Australian laws, negligence causing harm or death is still supposedly considered a crime. Or at least it is when it happens to white people. But there become a point when, even if it was an accident at first, that they continue to use these chemicals knowing full well that they did have negative health impacts. A few years back, I was heavily involved in the campaigns around this stuff, trying to raise awareness and get to the bottom of it all. During this time, the Navy repeatedly lied and changed their story to cover up their involvement and to try and hide the impacts. There were times when they told us that PFAS had no negative health impacts at all, only to admit later that it did when they were caught out with the facts. But then they would try and claim that it was localised to the base and it didn't spread to the surrounding areas. And when we had independent people come in and determine that it had, they admitted it did, but claimed that it wasn't at high enough concentrations and that it wasn't in the drinking supply or in our foods. Then they would change the story again and admit it was, but at low concentrations that wouldn't impact our health apparently. They deny it wasn't in our town drinking water, only for us to find out, again independently, that it was. They tried to tell us that they stopped using those chemicals in the 90s, but we've had whistleblowers from the Navy come forward and tell us that they were still actually using them as recently as 2011 to clear out the old stock. For us, the evidence is right throughout our community, though. We need only to look around at our mob to see the impact that it's actually had. Both of my maternal grandparents died of cancer. I've had uncles and aunties die prematurely of cancer, decades earlier than our already low life expectancy. I've got extended family members who have died from or are currently diagnosed with cancer, and I've got immediate family members who have either been diagnosed with cancer or are currently being screened for it because it looks like they have it. And that's just my mob. one of several mobs that live out on that mission who all have similar stories. When we consider, like I said at the start, that Australia is an illegal occupation, what else do you call it when the occupying military has caused mass civilian death and sickness from chemicals that is used? You call it the use of chemical weapons. What else is it except a war crime and an act of genocide? Especially when you consider that they continued to use it after they knew the impacts it would have and was already having on our community. We've had no justice either. Our mob did win a class action against the Navy a few years back, but that class action was just to do with the devaluation of our lands and the impacts of our culture. It had nothing to do with the health and sickness or the deaths of our people by this chemical. And at the end of the day, all we got was a few measly $1,000 each. At most, some people got about 10 grand, but 10 grand to compensate us for poisoning and contaminating our lands and, you know, for the fact that we can't hunt, gather or fish on our lands for hundreds of years to come. Because this chemical has a life cycle that's hundreds of years before it breaks down. You know, that's $10,000 to compensate hundreds of years worth of generations from being cut off from our culture and being able to practice our culture out on our traditional lands. Now, it's also pretty ironic when you consider that they just gave $368 billion to the Navy to buy a bunch of nuclear submarines, but they give us a lousy couple of grand each. And like I said, there's still been no justice around the actual health impacts or the deaths. So that was something that I wanted to bring forward to the genocide case as well, because this is something that is still very much ongoing up in my country.
0: Yeah, that was Kieran speaking at the Our Law, Our Land panel on the 1st of December last year. And yeah, that's some really important stuff that he's bringing forward, you know, the use of chemicals against Aboriginal people. And Uncle Robbie, you just showed me the use of smallpox against Aboriginal people during colonisation here.
2: It's like it's been confirmed now. And we've been saying that all along. Who knows how many people died in that attack? I'm saying that every time they use numbers to colonise, it's grossly underestimated. You know, they said that there was 300,000 Aboriginal people occupied this land before colonialism. Can you imagine 300,000 people spread across this continent? You wouldn't see one for every 3-4 weeks.
0: Mm.
2: You know, it's so sparse. There's 600,000 people alone in Geelong, one town, right? And they're trying to say that, you know, that's how small the population is to justify their bullshit.
0: Mm.
2: But I'm saying there's millions of people have died in this unprovoked attack by British colonialism, including it with the use of smallpox, which is the most diabolical biological weapon you could imagine. It's off limits. They're not letting them later use it today. So this is what they used on our people. It's how colonisers got their foot on this land. Anyway, 15 minutes past 11, you listen to Black and Deadly? No, it's not Black and Deadly. This is
0: Crime Scene Australia.
2: Crime Scene Australia. I'm getting all confused. On Friday, what's going on, Cass?
0: Yeah, well, on Friday, we have Uncle Robbie's court case against Margaret Gardner, who's the governor of Victoria, at the Magistrates Court.

0: at 10 a.m.
1: Is it 10 a.m.? Not 9:30?
0: No, 10 a.m.
1: Okay. It's better.
0: Yeah. Dinner to wake up as early.
1: So that's developing that case. Looking good. We've got our affidavits in there and a lot of information. And I'm learning about the history of that place too in the process. I don't think many people would know that actual site, what they call the Botanical Gardens, was actually the very first Aboriginal reserve in the state of Victoria. It's also the place where the government house was put there after a thing called the Lettsam Raid of 1842, where they removed all those people, disappeared them. We really don't know what happened to them. So that's it's grounds for the trespass case. More than that, it's more than just a trespass case here. It's much more than that. Anyway, we'll start burrowing in on all that sort of stuff on Friday. And I think this is not going to go away, this case. And it hooks in with the case against the Crown. You know, the government is the spokesperson of the British Crown. You know, what do we need them in this country for?
0: Yeah. Yeah, definitely. And now I'm going to go over to Lydia Thorpe, the Senator Lydia Thorpe, who's Senator of Victoria in the federal government at the moment. She also spoke a bit at the panel. I'm just going to play her right now.
1: That was really fantastic panel we had there. We should do that, another one of them real soon.
0: Yeah, stay tuned. There'll be a lot more panels like this and a lot more things going into the future. If you look at crimesinaustralia.com or go on Instagram, crimesinaustralia.
2: To be amongst such staunch matriarchs, particularly, and Nan, who's 90, that's where we learnt it from, Aya. And thank you, Arnie, for acknowledging Nan Elmer, because Nan's as staunch as they come, and I wouldn't be sitting here if it wasn't for Nan. And you, of course, Uncle Rob, because I didn't graduate high school. I graduated Gertrude Street at the Koori Information Centre. So my evidence, I suppose, is all of the legislation that they impose in this colony against our people. The fact that Labor and the Coalition are complicit in the ongoing genocide of our people. And, you know, I put in a bill to remove the fiat of the Attorney General, which is what all colonisers have done around the world. Yes, we have a Genocide Convention. Yes, this country is signed up to the Genocide Convention. But there is a clause in that convention that says the Attorney General will decide who puts a case of genocide in the courts and who doesn't. Same with England, same with New Zealand and Canada. All the colonised countries have got this one little Attorney General's fiat. So I put in a bill to change that, to have that overturned, remove his power, or her power now. Because it's a woman, Michelle Rowlands, if you want to email her and tell her that she's also complicit, even though she's, you know, a black woman, she's still complicit. And so that got voted down. Only the Greens and myself voted for that piece, and Fatima Payman voted for that piece of legislation, because that would have enabled so many genocides to be heard, not only the genocide against our people, but Palestine, Kanaki, West Papua, and now Sudan. So, unfortunately, that's the case. And I'm about to put in a package, a red lines package of bills that are relating to the ongoing genocide and looking at ways that we can stop weapons coming out of this country and contributing to the genocide across the world, particularly in Palestine right now. So that will be coming in the start of Parliament next year, which is February.

0: there's a whole range of components to that package. That's why it's called a package. There's four elements to that package. I can't roll them off the top of my head. I've been in estimates all day, which is another colonial process that denies our rights, questioning the Attorney General's department on why they won't implement the recommendations to the Royal Commission into Aboriginal Deaths in Custody. There's always an excuse, and they continue to fund the police to commit the genocide. So one of my questions today is why are you given $220 million to the Northern Territory Police out of Closing the Gap money? And that was because, you know, it's to keep communities safer. I got told to take my earrings off, which I only wore for this event, how I got dressed today, but I just happened to do the estimates as well and was told that it's not appropriate because they could see "Not My King" written on my earrings, which a young Aboriginal woman made for me, you know. So I had to change them, put other ones on, snakes I put on, and then had to put these back on to come here. But yeah, I mean, I've got so many examples of the ongoing genocide, and what I did by yelling at the king that day is what my ancestors would have done and what my matriarchs would have done. And I had matriarchs around the country saying, the only thing I was disappointed about is that I wasn't there to do it with you. So I'll continue that pressure, and I want to give the microphone back to my old people. Thank you.
1: Yeah, that was Lydia Thorpe at the Our Law, Our Land panel on the 1st December last year. Now I'm just going to play a song. This song is dedicated to Aku. It's Tower Block Blues by Eddie.

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3: Yeah, you're listening to 3CR. It's 11:26 a.m. and we're just talking a little bit about interveners and playing some audio from the Our Law, Our Land panel from last year on the 1st of December. We just heard from Lydia Thorpe and the reason why she wanted to intervene into our case.
4: Just before you go back to that, Cass, I just want to ask you a question.
3: Yeah.
4: Did you go to the 50th anniversary of 3CR the other day?
3: Yes, I did.
4: How was that? Because I couldn't make it.
3: Yeah, that was really amazing. Really amazing community event and day. All different stalls, all different shows, all different musicians playing. And there's raffle and
4: auction. They play, go back in time and play old pieces of historical stuff. Who was it? Did they do things like that?
3: Not really like that. I mean, maybe they did, maybe I didn't see it. There was a wall that had all photos on it from all the years. It's just crazy. 50 years is such a long time.
4: Yeah, incredible. Congratulations, 3CR.
3: Yeah.
4: Fantastic achievement.
3: Especially for like a community radio station like this to
4: keep self-sustaining.
3: Self-sustaining, yeah.
4: Yeah, incredible. Another 50 years coming.
3: Yeah. Well, we're about to hear from Arnie Barb Flick and the reason why she decided to intervene into Uncle Robbie's genocide case against the King.
5: Yama Milia. Hello, friends. Ngayani, Bigambul, Gamaroi, Ueliai. I am Gamaroi, Bigambul, Ueliai. I have lived for 74 years in this country, and every failed government policy has almost decimated my people. But our resilience has been strong, and our resistance has been strong. I grew up knowing the stories of my great-great-granny Susan of Welltown Station, a Bigambul woman. She was born only 66 years after Philip sailed off Yarra Bay with the first settlers. She led a group of people who kept the settlers off her lands for 14 years through guerrilla warfare. They killed the stock on the land so the settlers couldn't make money. They participated in hand-to-hand combat. They burned the drays that the settlers bought in to feed their stock. In 1845, there was a select committee meeting in Brisbane which set up the native police force, and with the military, they went out to Bigambul country, great-great-granny Susan's country, and out of 3,000 Bigambul people, only 300 survived. I grew up with my grandmother at Brewarrina, and that was our way. That was our way. Our grandmothers looked after us until we were school age. My father wasn't allowed to go to school, so I was the first generation that went to school. Just outside of Brewarrina, there's a place called Hospital Creek, and the massacre that took place at Hospital Creek killed 400 people, men, women and children. The British brought their military tactics with them when they came here, and dawn raids was a favourite. So picture a large group of people living on their country, sun's coming up, the babies are crying to be fed, the people are making fires, starting breakfast, and they can hear the thunder of horses' hooves and the yelling and the sound of pistol shots being fired into the air. And they raided that little camp with their swords and bullets, and they slashed and shot 400 of my people. Genocide? Yes. The Myall Creek Massacre in Gilmeroy country, which is part of my country. Oh, there was a rumor that a sheep was killed on the station. So they set out a raiding party. And they found a settlement of about 27 people having supper on the river. So they set about with their guns and swords again. And then halfway through that massacre, a lot of people were dying from their wounds. I thought, we can't leave this evidence. So they made a big fire and they threw the bodies onto the fire, people who were still alive. So it went to court and they were all acquitted. 11 people went to court and were acquitted. A new judge had just arrived from Britain after that, and he wanted to look at that matter again, so I went to court again. 7 people were eventually charged. They were given a death sentence. 2 of them were hanged, and there was such a public outcry that they wouldn't punish the others. So the settlers decided that bragging about shooting these people, they'd start poisoning their water holes. So there have been different tactics and strategies over the year. But the genocide has continued. 609 people died in custody, in police custody, since the recommendations of the Royal Commission came down. Lydia is still screaming in Parliament for the implementation of over 300 recommendations. I think they implemented one, and that was a body count. They would count how many people died in custody. My second cousin, Eddie Murray, was killed in Wee Waa jail. I'll just finish with this story. It's a personal story of my family. My dad and I went to the police cells on the request of Eddie's mother and father. And the cop that took us into the cell where he died said he tore a strip of the blanket, put it on that hook and hung himself. And I said, Eddie was shorter than me and he couldn't have reached that hook. Well, we get to the inquest and the cop was asked a question, is this the blanket that was in Eddie's cell? Yes, it looks like that. Could you tear a strip? No, this big burly cop could not tear a strip of that blanket. The officer's notebooks were presented. They were whited out and the times were all over the place. The cop that we thought had killed Eddie got up and testified that he wasn't on duty that day. So they produced a roster. Yes, he was on duty that day. So what were the findings? I thought to myself, they're not going to get away with it this time. But the findings was that his life was taken by person or persons unknown. Well, who was in the police cell or the police station? Nothing but police. This genocide goes on today. Now we're targeting 10-year-old Aboriginal children. They took the stolen generation, my grandmother, my dearly beloved grandmother, who took care of me, was taken away as a child. My mum was taken at 14 to work on a station to look after the kids, to do the cooking, the cleaning and the laundry by hand. She was only released because my grandmother got her a job at the local hospital. These stories that come to us, like Wayne told us, come down through the generations. These are personal stories. I feel like I can reach down into history and still touch the pain and the suffering that our people endure. And this continues to this day. So that's why I'm supporting Robbie, Auntie Alma, who I have known by word of mouth for since the 60s, because she has been a hero right across this country. I never met her in person until tonight, but her name has been carried to. She's a great, great activist and a great heroine, as far as I'm concerned, and lots of other people know her name. Whitefellas Law, written on paper. You can chuck it in the fire, you can rip it into pieces and make a new one. They keep giving us scraps, you know. Oh, we'll enact land rights in New South Wales, we'll write it all up. Then we'll amend it and amend it and amend it and change it and change it. Our law doesn't change. You can't change our law. That's come down from generation to generation. We all know about it. But their law, they can change it every time that parliament sits down in that colonial headquarters on that hill in Canberra. But we'll fight on. Generations and generations will fight on until we get justice in this country.
3: Yeah, that was Arnie Bob Flick speaking at the Our Law, Our Land panel from 1st December last year. And yeah, those that evidence that she brought forward of like the Mile Creek massacre that happened to her mob and also her mob's resistance against colonialism was just like amazing and really great to hear, you know, that from the time in the 1800s during ongoing colonization, yet somehow the court still thought it wasn't
6: relevant,
3: wasn't a part of the wasn't necessary for the court to hear, which I think is pretty outrageous.
4: And all the other interveners as well, they all had something relevant to add to this. So I don't think that was a proper judgment on that, and we have to test that out again. You know, we got a right to have interveners, so you know, we'll check that out properly.
3: Yeah.
4: Next time we'll get on there.
3: Yeah. And we're just going to hear from the last speaker, also the longest, from the panel, Professor Irene Watson, who's a law professor at Adelaide University. And I'm just going to play that now.
4: This will probably take us out.
3: Yeah, this will probably take us out.
4: Yeah, so thanks for joining us for Crime Scene Australia. Talk to you next week.
3: Yeah, bye.
7: Matukaro, and special Matukaro to Ani Alma, who was the main reason why I come, was the opportunity to be able to sit next to her spark. And to begin with, to listening to the hopelessness, or it could be one word, of where we're standing, and that statement of never give up. I look at Ani Alma and I think she's iconic. And to think of all of the stories of our old people, so many of them being so much the same story, and never give up, and comes out tonight and is with us, is such a big gift for me. So never give up. And when we're looking at where to from here, we stand and we build upon giants that come before us. So that's the future I see, that it's filled with hope, and there's lots of opportunities in the face of the impossible global space that we look out at each day. And when we come back to our story, the story of big trauma, the trauma of genocide, and nowhere for that to be heard or enabled or even engaged with is the ongoing trauma, the ongoing, Robbie has always well said, the genocide itself and the different pieces that come with that. We talk about genocide, but there's all the different, there's genocide, sits with ecocide. And when we talk about genocide and the very limits of that in terms of Western jurisprudence, what that, you know, the murder, the intentional murder, the eradication of peoples is just focusing on human beings. But the bigger part of that picture is our connection to country, to land, which has its own speaking voice, has its own sovereignty, and our connected collaborative sovereignty with each other and country. So there's the piece on ecocide. There's the Terra Nullius story of the juricide, the killing of law. I mean, so what I'm just painting a bit of a picture here that we can talk about genocide, but the story is much bigger. You know, linguicide, the eradication of our languages, deliberate, intentional. Epistemicide, our knowledge systems, our very way of being, our ontologies, our philosophies. And, you know, we're in this ongoing battle of this idea of equality. I'm not interested, myself and a lot of my old people have never been interested in equality with the Western jurisprudential property law, property ownership, control, enslavement of country. We have a much bigger idea of what our connection to country is. So we think about genocide and the stories and the impossibility of even being able to sit and have justice, hear these stories, is even bigger than that. There's all of the other pieces that go with that, of the damage and the destruction, not only of peoples, but our connections, our way of being, our the way that we see the future, and the old people saw the future, and our connections, that the way we are reduced to not even be able to grow our children with that knowledge is one of the things that makes me very sad, to see our grandchildren growing up in this globalised disorder, and we're denied to practice and to be and to teach our kids to take responsibility as Aboriginal peoples to live healthy lives. These are the things that we're here for, and we're denied. So the picture of genocide is a big one. The injustice of not being able to have that heard because of positivism, black letter law, you know, wrangling with the rules of what's allowed, as Lydia mentioned. You know, we've got to have the Attorney General tick the box before they unpadlock the gate so that you can even enter to be heard, is a travesty, is a sham, is genocide in itself. There's nowhere to speak of this. But people like Robbie and others and all those that have supported and worked with have never given up in the spirit of the old people. So what is to be done? Number one, never give up. We're banging against those gates that are padlocked alone. We are who we are, the First Peoples, always was, always will be. But more than the First Peoples, we are peoples who are evidence of the first, and I've said this before, I keep saying it until we get heard, evidence of the first internations engagement of nations across the country. So to be denied by a racist doctrine such as Terra Nullius, to be denied to be peoples without, deemed to be without any legal capacity, without any laws without the capacity to enter into legal relationships, etc., etc., is itself a juricide, a denial of our rightful legal position. I'm going to talk about the ancient model that we come from and that still lives in this country, and that of when you think about globalization and you think about what is here and what exists, the hundreds of different languages, the hundreds of different legal systems, the hundreds of different relationships. And if we have been here, as we say, for more than 65,000 years, and we still can look at each other and greet each other from the different nations that we're coming from, there's nowhere else on the planet, I'd like to hear if there is, that can compare to that level of governance. Where else in the world, in ancient histories, are there over 500 different nations that have kept peace? We kept the peace in this country for all of that time. The evidence is in the languages, in the song lines, in the territorial connections that we have to country, to our capacity to keep the peace and relationships with each other, the respect that there were no invasions or stealing of other people's land. And that's the depth of the ontological, philosophical ways of First Peoples in this country. So the first thing is what's to be done is, and I'm repeating myself and many of us are repeating ourselves, is that the very principle of terra nullius has to be realised in the way it has been applied to this country. It's not only a lie, it's a travesty, it's a sham, it's a juricide, it's a crime, an international law crime against humanity. But when you put it in a global context of who we are and what has happened in just 200 years, and the story that is now told, the myth, the colonial myth of terra nullius itself, and to be reduced by the racism of terra nullius, it's clear to me that what is to be done is to never ever forget our history, because that is a big part of the story of this place. We can never ever forget that history. And all peoples who come to this place should know and should honour those facts. This is not storytelling, it's not a position, it's a fact. That's the diversity of this country. And the level of genocide and the arrogance and the racism where we're... as warriors like Robbie have, fighting in these colonial courts, and the racism of their rules and regulations to not even hear who we are, to not even have the integrity to admit that this continent is one of the most racist places in its treatment of human beings on this planet, and for us to continue to claw back a space to be even able to have a conversation and having to tell our stories over and over again. You know, the cattle being driven in, the murderous drive into our people's camps, goes on and on and on, that we are subjected to having to tell these stories. I mean, think about it. Think about that position. So what is to be done? Never give up. We keep going. But it's a travesty. It's a genocidal process in itself that we are subjected to this position, that we're served up policy after policy, and we engage for the very reason of enabling our peoples to put food on the table, to survive, to endure the history of the violence of all of the places we've been subjected to. So we never give up. But is there an alternative? You know, we're going to keep hammering away in the colonial courts, whether they're domestic or international. But one thing we need to do is to have a space that honours with integrity our voices, where we can freely tell those stories. But what jurisdiction will that be? You know, even if we get a friendly state that supports an application before the International Court of Justice. And I'm not saying we not do it or we do it. I mean, they're the options. There are some international options. There are also options where we can, at a domestic level and in an international level, assert and affirm our own sovereignty and jurisdiction, but it would be a plan. It would at least be a respectful space. Will it work? What works? I'm not sure to go on. I feel like I'm rambling here. I got off on... the point I'm making is that whatever we do, it has to be respectful of who we are. It has to fully, completely reject terra nullius. You know, we're stuck with Mabo. We're stuck with the High Court decision in Mabo. You know, and that's what we're dealing with. A court system that says, what did it say in Mabo? That we'll reject it, but we're not going to reject it really, because the entire colonial foundation will be will unfold. The scaffolding of the colonial foundation will come tumbling down. But we have the spin, and the spin is that we've rejected it and we've created native title, so all good. We know it's not all good. 30 years later, no good at all. It's drawn us, assimilated, again, another form of genocide. I've argued that native title itself is an ingenious colonial tool of genocide. It's big thief look good. You know, I mean, it's colonial spin, very powerful. Look good while you...
8: I thought we might have a chance with Whitlam to get land rights, and said we got native title, which was a death blow to me anyway, as a person. It was a death, because it only made us tick boxes again. And that's all we've been doing, is ticking boxes, and our own people turning against one another under that system of organisations. And, you know, you can see it particularly in the Victoria and South Australia and Western, how it's caused strife with people who were turned against one another because of their organisations now. So you lost the big fight there, because we were trying to win a war, or win some sort of type thing, which we never ever... We've always won our war because they never beat us yet. They have to kill us. But I just feel that when I hear you talking and the what finally comes out, where are our grandchildren, children going to stand in the future? Are we assimilated? Are we and under the assimilation program, I mean, it's still there, isn't it? It hasn't been cast out, has it? Assimilation, the half caste act. While they're there, what are we going to do?
9: Is it the Labor senators? They're all assimilated.
8: I haven't got no respect for the Parliament, actually. I'm sorry,
10: I think the language just changes. You know, they call it native title, but it's a form of assimilating First Peoples. High level connection to country into a capitalist property system where it serves the purpose, the corporate service of providing a manufactured consent. Because when they come here to strip the earth bare and do what they do, behind the scenes, they're asking questions like, how do we deal with the natives? Well, native title was a very clever resolution of that problem. It manufactures consent. It sets up just have a look at the way the whole process, the ILUAs, the agreements work. They don't constitute Aboriginal consent from an Aboriginal way of being and doing business. You know, we and also, you know, talking earlier, did the people have the authority to consent? And this is where the West is slowly learning from Aboriginal peoples that country itself has a voice. You know, and this is being in this sort of Western, you know, the epistemicide. Killing of our way of knowing and thinking, you take that away, and colonialism and capitalism has the free go it's had. Because from the way I know our way, we can't ever consent to what's coming in our territories, rare earth mining, for example. We can't agree to that. I don't have the authority. That's the authority of the country. And, you know, that's a bizarre... that's an idea that Western jurisprudence, Western peoples, Western societies doesn't understand. And that's where they label us as the native, as the primitive, because it's deemed a primitive, native, savage idea. So... This is the decolonial work we need to do. Everyone, every one of us needs to rethink how we think about this stuff and reposition. I'm not about, you know, a hierarchical reordering of the genius of First Peoples and the reversing from assimilation. We need to be thinking about aboriginalising all of these spaces. If we were clever and smart, which I think I'm clever and smart, that's where the energy should be going, into aboriginalising, quick, fast, now, and work it out. Everyone's got to work out what that means, because we all know, or we all should know, that the trajectory we're on is not only a genocide of us and all the categories of that. This is a planetary. Nothing new, we all know, but we're all sitting and everyone's asleep. And we need the spark of Ani Alma to wake up quick, because there's not much time left.
3: Yeah, that was Professor Irene Watson and also Auntie Alma Thorpe speaking a bit at the Owl Law, Owl Land panel last year. But that's all we have time for today. Just a quick reminder, this Friday, 17th of July, 10 a.m. at Melbourne Magistrates Court, Uncle Robbie is challenging the governor for trespass in the court. So get down there and support. But that's all we have time for today, and I'll see you all next week.

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I wish to acknowledge elders past and present and thank them for their contributions to our communities. And I'd like to thank them for their strength and courage in keeping the culture alive. Our Voices wishes to advise that the thoughts and opinions expressed on the program do not represent the thoughts and opinions of 6DBY or of our broadcast partners.

Because we still live in a time when the color of a person's skin can still be the sole cause of the trouble that person lands in. Because we still have fools with very loud voices who confuse living culture with lifestyle choices.

0: Kiowaja, you're now listening to Our Voices with me, Jody Ryder. 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Today on the program, I am playing the interview I had. I had a bit of a yarn with the ladies from Seed, Yisa and Naraya, talking about the latest campaign that they are doing and a recent film that they showed in Derby, which they are taking around throughout the Kimberley at the moment. They shared a bit about that and what's so important. So that's what's going to be on the program today. If you have anything you would like to ask or add to that conversation, you can jump on the Facebook page at 6DBY Logarty Radio. And, the show, it's all about, protecting the Kimberley from fracking. So that's what the ladies were talking about on the interview today. So I am going to jump straight into that. It is broken up into four parts. So, be aware. And I'll catch you guys in a moment to point out some things along the way. But here's the interview with Yisa and Raya. You're listening to Our Voices with me, Jody Ryder. And in the studio with me right now, I have Yisa and Raya. How are the two of you doing today?
1: Very well, thanks, Jody.
2: Yeah, I'm good. Good to be back, in the Kimberleys. I'm living in Pilbara with my family, with my mother's side connection.
0: Yeah, and that's going to cue me on getting the two of you to just let everybody exactly know where you're from and who's your mob.
2: I'm from Bijirenga. I've been living there in Garajari country with my family, but my mum's connection is Pilbara, the Mardu tribe, Western Desert mob, and also the Mangala on my mum's dad's side, just next door to Garajari, also next door to Mardu and Nyigana Walmajari and Joralin tribe.
0: Yisa?
1: Okay, so I'm a Jugun woman living and working on Jugun country, but through my father, my family connections are with the Nyigana people, the Gija people, and also the Garajari people, which is south. That's my paternal line, yes. So I've got a lot of family around. Yeah.
0: Yeah, now the two of you are involved with the Seed Mob. For people that are listening and not sure what that is, you guys are like the Youth Environmental Protection Campaign Group. You do a lot of, campaigning here in the Kimberleys. You're doing a lot of that at the moment. But I want to start by talking about film night that you recently had, talking about, stopping fracking in the Kimberley and protecting country. Can you share a little bit about what that film was about and what it raised?
1: Yes, so Seed Mob, we get behind campaigns to protect country and fight for climate justice. So we're based all around Australia. So I'm based in Broome. So I decided to do a trip just to share more information about the proposed fracking project that's happening in the West Kimberley. So I invited Naraya along. She's been part of the Frack Free Kimberley campaign for many years, even before I started with Seed. So we're doing a bit of a road trip. So we did a film night last night at the Dasa Dining Hall. That was pretty good. The people that did attend, they were quite moved, weren't they? Like Naraya even observed people just being physically moved by what they saw on the films. Quite powerful. What do you think, Naraya?
2: Yeah, I think fighting giants with me, my family, through Environs Kimberley is a very powerful documentary of, bit about our culture, but also a whole lot of our home, the Kimberleys. Like, it's so precious to us, the different tribes, the plants, animal, bush medicine. Like, we're all connected, and we're working with Seed now, got invited to, talk and share a bit of knowledge of what fracking is, but also share our knowledge of, our cultural connections to land, water, and people. Like, it's so important to us, you know, water connects us all.
1: And if people know the importance of, protecting country and what's actually at stake, they would get behind this campaign.
0: Yeah, and talking about water connects all, that is, very important, and that's a true statement. Yeah. And I love the fact that you are actually wearing a shirt at the moment, Yusa, that says water connects us all. And here in the Kimberley, water is a very, I guess you say, rare resource and an important resource. So when we're talking about protecting country, protecting our water source is important, and anything that could damage that is a very high risk.
1: High risk and irreversible.
2: Especially the damage to water, you know. Like Dr. Anne Paulina said, like, water is a source and it's also a life. Should be a being, like we have to, like you have, we have animal beings, spirit beings, human beings, and water is a being too. It's life, you know. It should be protected because, in my Mardu side, the name for the river, the Fitzroy River and the Canning Basin, is the Maruara, on top and underneath. It's not the Canning Basin. It's called the Maruara, and they have a lot of stories, you know. I come from a line where I have the last Bujumen from my Mardu side, who first seen a white gadia, white fella, in 1965. And also in 1976-75, they walked into Bijirenga. We have these last elders that hold the old Jugurba story that connects the Kimberley and Pilbara with the song lines from the sky, from on top of the land and underneath. And, you know, like, we need more young people. We need these movies, these documentaries, Fighting Giants, and the Kimberley voices, you know, out more in our community so our young people can rise up. We need to tell them who we are. We are the oldest continuing culture. We didn't label us that. Scientists and other people outside our culture label us that, and we must, you know, take a big step to look after, you know, we say Mother Earth, and all First Nations people around the country or around the world, like, it is a mother that provides. And our mother that's provide, like, part of her is where we come from, like, no matter who we are as human beings, but it's so special and so unique of how the Kimberley provide for us. Yeah. We have connections to our stories, our cultural, our paintings, beautiful paintings here, and, you know, our connection to spiritual world, physical world, and also inside our heart and our minds. Because without this, it's going to kill us. It's going to kill our people. Before it kills our people, it's killing us in our spirit, because you're cutting out a water source that provides for everybody.
3: This is our Voices News and Current Affairs by our mob, for our mob.

0: And you know, you're talking about stuff in the ground, and you know, our mob always talk about, you know, if it's on the ground, you're talking about the Muttawarra above and below, is what it's called. But then, you know, there are stories that a lot of our mob would say, if it's something that's deep within the ground, it's where it's supposed to stay, so we can't touch it. You know, and that's something that's really important, because I think a lot of our mob understood, if you bring this stuff up, it's going to do a lot of damage. So, you know, and you talk about scientists labelled us. You know, I often think that science needs to catch up to our knowledge, because that's a lot of our cultural knowledge is based in science, based in nature, and I think science needs to catch up and fully understand what we're talking about when we talk about this stuff.
1: Or it's not validated until the scientist says that's correct. But we've got ancient knowledge that's tried and tested.
0: Yeah, because like
1: for millennia.
0: My dad's Wabba Jari from the East Kimberleys, and you just made me think of the Wolf Creek crater. Now, there's a Dreamtime story about how that happened, how it was created. Scientists didn't believe it until they tested it and said, oh, yeah, meteor fell from the sky. And, you know, I'm thinking, yeah, well, Mob was saying in the Dreamtime story that the fireball fell from the sky and created it. So it's like science needs to catch up to our knowledge. So that's very important. And, you know, we're talking about the fact that resources is, you know, could be a rare thing here in the Kimberleys. Kimberley, even, you know, as beautiful as it is, as strong as it is, it is still quite fragile. You damage something in the ecosystem, it has a ripple effect and damages other things. So, you know, when mob are looking at, you know, if we do this, it damages that. We as, you know, First Nation people, we know that you have to look at things holistically. We look at the bigger picture. And I think this is something we need to educate governments and non-Indigenous people to look at. They have to look at the full picture. So, you know, how do we educate them that if they damage one thing, it's going to damage everything else?
1: I think that's where we have the First Nations voices. Like, we've got a lot of allies fighting against this proposed fracking project. You know, Narai and I, we were lucky enough to be in Perth last year in September, and I know, Jody, you interviewed me straight after that protest, but it was so powerful. There were a lot of people there, you know, fighting to protect the bilbies and the water and calling for a ban on fracking. But we also need the First Nations voices, like Narai just shared about her connection to country and how, you know, it's very integral. There's a lot of, you know, intersectionalities, and it's just a lot. So to hear from First Nations voices, I think that's where we're needing to go, and that's what we're hoping this trip is about. We want to inspire people to stand up and step up and share their concerns and ask the questions. And
0: you guys are travelling throughout the Kimberley, educating people, getting to explain what's going on, getting them to, you know, understand and maybe have their thoughts and opinions put forward as well.
1: Yes.
0: And, you know, we're talking about water.

0: apparently you guys are going to Pandanus Park. Now, I believe there was an article talking about Pandanus and the fact that the water is contaminated there. They still have a lot of issues. That is something that they've been having issues with a long time.
1: There's so many articles that they've written over the 20-year span and nothing's changed.
0: Yeah, and this really does affect. They're still fighting to... Yeah, it does affect a lot of things. So, you know, there is that effect and it does take a long... You know, once you damage the water, it never comes back to what it used to be. So
1: yeah, it's just crazy that we're fighting to keep our river clean and you've got an Aboriginal community less than 2 hours down the road.
0: Struggling for fresh water.
1: Already struggling, yeah.
2: And this 2 minutes walk to the main river source, the other end of the Murawara, reach out, you know, like where if that community is affected, then we might say, well, the river might be too. So we're not, you know, quite too sure about that because I feel sometimes people want to keep a blind eye. I put a blind eye on our little small communities.
1: Yeah, they don't get
2: so that kind of they. Need, yeah. Yeah, true.
1: Exposure.
2: True.
0: Yeah.
1: And it slows down the progression. They're still after 20 years. They're still fighting for clean water.
0: Yeah, and I think I was reading some of the comments on this article, and it seems like a lot of the non-Indigenous people aren't fully aware of what's going on out there. And there was even one comment saying that, you know, the mob out there don't want to actually work for anything. They just want the water to come out to them. And I'm like, that's not the point. They're missing the point.
1: No,
0: something's happened to the water there.
1: Basic
0: they
1: human
0: they
1: rights,
0: don't
1: isn't
0: have
1: it?
0: Access to clean water. That's actually a very racist comment.
1: Yeah,
0: this person doesn't
1: human
0: fully
1: rights.
0: Understand what's going on in that community. So, you know, it's those kind of attitudes as well that we're fighting with is, you know, there's so many things that us as First Nation mob are fighting against.
1: That's why they say, Jody, climate justice is social justice. We're just fighting.
0: Exactly. Now, I want to go back to, you know, talking about the Dreamtime stories and stuff. In a lot of our Dreamtime stories, when you actually hear, you know, when you start to understand what the story is trying to tell you, it's telling you you need to protect country, you need to look after this, you need to do this to make sure that everything is going to be okay so everyone will be, you know, well and you know, healthy in country. So, you know, is that something we should look at as well, is starting to share some of these Dreamtime stories about protecting country?
1: I think I've seen some of those stories with the documentaries that the Riverkeepers Council has produced. Yeah, there's a lot on their website.
0: Yeah.
2: And I think, like, you know, reminding ourselves of who we are, we belong to this country. And there was a saying that, you know, country also connects with us, and of course for a reason, and we had a balance with our people, the kinship between people, tribes, and also spirit beings and animals, you know, call them jarin, just your totem. And you know, that's important in our culture, that's who we are. And like many old people, especially in the Kimberley and the Pilbara, we have a few left who holds the old Dreamtime stories, you know, who are Bushmen born. I'm always saying this now lately because after they're gone, we have the mission born. And after that, we have us, the younger generation, who are born in hospitals. So looking back to keep moving forward. And it depends on each tribe and, I guess, elders on what we hear from our old people, what we can share, if it's safe to share. And if it's safe to share to protect country and our people and their animals. If our animals could speak, they would speak. If the mountains and the rivers and the trees would speak, they would speak.
0: So that's why we have to speak for them.
2: Yes, definitely.
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0: like I said, you know, mother, you know, the earth is, land is our mother, so that means that the animals and everything in it are our family. Mm-hmm. So we need to speak for them because they can't speak for themselves. Now, you ladies have been, you know, you were here in Derby sharing the film. Where else have you been, and where else are you going throughout the Kimberley?
1: Oh, so it's a week-long road trip, so Narai and I, yep, the film night in Derby, and then tomorrow we'll head off to Pandanus Park for another workshop with the ladies out there, a bit of jewellery making. Jodie, just quickly, last year I got to take three young ladies from Pandanus Park down to Perth. We went to Dwelling Up, we attended a seed youth summit, and from that they were like, we'd love to be able to learn how to make earrings, and, you know, we might be able to generate an income where we can, you know, put back to our community. And so, yeah, we'll be doing some earring making. Narai is an artist also, and I've also brought along some earrings just to show the girls. But then we'll head off to back to Broome, but then off to Bidjedanga. But I'll let Narai share a bit about that because that's actually her community.
2: Yeah. We're going to Bidji, where the seed mob, like, I'm going to take a big canvas and hopefully share or paint our connection to country, but also maybe have, you know, how to protect too. Hopefully this will go, you know, maybe to the state or federal government to say, hey, let's think about this. This is our home, you know, even though we were spread out and in, you know, so many hectares, millions of beautiful country, it's still our home. It's still home to many people, different tribes, non-Indigenous, who call the Kimberley home. We need to protect this one.
0: Now, talking about protecting, one of the big things that are happening at the moment is the government is looking at the Black Mountain application to do the fracking here in the Kimberley. Now, are you guys sort of, you know, talking about that, making people aware of what's going on and you know, trying to get people to, I guess, I put their voices to join you and saying, you know, this is wrong?
1: Yeah, it's a lengthy process. I know there's about five different phases, and I know there was a call out before for people to put in submissions to speak against the project, and now it's up to phase three where the actual corporation company, Bennett Resources, they've opened it up for public comment on their website. And I know that Environs Kimberley have something live at the moment, so people can jump on there and have a look at the petition and just get behind saying no to this project. Yeah, and Seed will also have something on their website as well. So Narai is really wanting to get the word out with all her family and friends, and I'm going to do the same. But, yeah, it's very important that we follow the process, because I know it was with the state government. I know Labor actually voted against it, but somehow it got through, and now it's up to the federal government. So they're needing all this information before they can have make a decision, and part of that information is putting it out for public comment. So this is why Seed Mob and Environs Kimberley have something on their websites, so yeah, people can show their support and get behind it to say, no, we do not want this proposed fracking project happening in our region, in the West Kimberley region, because it's only 123 k's outside of Derby, and then when you look at Fitzroy, it's only 50 something k's on the other side of Fitzroy, so it's quite close. And yeah, it's just a little crazy to think that a lot of people might not know what's happening in their backyard. I know I didn't, Jodie, before I started working at Seed Mob. I didn't know about all the proposed exploration leases. Yeah, with extractive industries companies, yeah. Quite scary.
0: Yeah, it is when you think about
1: it. We take it for granted.
0: But then when you think about what, you know, what could possibly go wrong and the damage it will cause, and like you've said, you know, it's irreversible. Look at what's happened in the eastern states over there.
1: The Murray Darling, yeah.
0: Yeah, they've, you know, that's damage, can't be repaired. And that's something we need to be reminding people of. This is what's happened there. It could happen here too. So, you know, there's so many things we need to, arguments we need to be putting forward of why it wouldn't be safe. And, you know, one of the main draw cards in the Kimberley is that, you know, it's still very natural, very wild. We have a lot of tourism here that they want to come and see, you know, the
1: untouched
0: region. Yeah, and if we start having all this fracking, all this mining happening, where it's going to destroy that, and then it's, you know, people are going to say, well, why do we want to go there? It's looking like, you know, it doesn't look like what it used to. So we could lose a big tourism card.
1: Yeah, because the tourists have a choice, but for local people living here where they've got the strong connection to country, where they've lived here for millennia, like, where are they going to go? Like, this is their country. They love it, you know?
0: Yeah, so that's another
1: living
0: thing.
1: Country.
0: Is we're going to, you know, people are going to say it's not that you're going to lose its natural beauty. And that's probably one of the big draw cards about the Kimberley is it's, you know, that natural beauty still very wild.
2: I guess, you know, like today we live in a world where technology is in our hands and our mobile phones. We could just Google, YouTube what fracking is. Then probably, you know, reach out to SeedMob and Enviros Kimberley for more information about what's happening and where it's happening. Because when one part of the Kimberley is destroyed, and they're going to just move on to the next tribe's country, you know, the next tribe, Mura. Yeah. And, yeah, I want to, you know, like, say to Amma, we need you because you can't fight without you. SeedMob and Enviros Kimberley, they cannot fight without the traditional owners who belong to the land. We need to make a voice and come together, you know, with everybody who call the Kimberley's home. And those who come to have their holidays and bring their kids, you know, away from the noise, away from the city, come out to see this beautiful country, the sunset, the gorges, the beaches, the fishing. We want to keep that forever. We want to keep that safe and beautiful so everybody can share.
3: Generations.
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0: unasked word from both of you. What is, you know, something you want people to consider when they're thinking about what's happening in the Kimberley? Both of you, give me your view.
1: I just think fracking has been banned in 98% of WA. Jody, why not the 2%? Why not the Kimberley region? This beautiful, pristine area, you know, where a lot of First Nations mob are connected to country. Yeah, I just think it's unfair. Like, down south, it's heavily populated, you know. If something like that were to happen, there'd be an outcry, but because it's the Kimberley, we're a little bit hidden, we're a little bit, you know, spread out and sparse, and, you know, sometimes the information doesn't always get to us as quickly. But I just think, even local Kimberley residents, seeing what's actually at risk and finding out ways how they can stand up and speak out against this proposed project.
0: Right.
1: I'm not sure what else to add.
2: I guess we are fighting giants, you know?
1: Oh, yeah.
2: Yeah, but we are the people of the land. This is our land. So many people call it home and still do. And I just want to encourage my mob, like, just reach out. Do your research. Also ring Seed Mob, Environs Kimberley, and get behind those who are already walking so we can make this, you know, our fight for the land's freedom, the water. The water needs to be free and to stay how it is, because it is our lifeline. Without it, no one can live, you know, especially without water. And, you know, and just sharing, because I live in a Pilbara, and I tell my old people and my elders, this is what's happening. And they are just waiting for the Kimberley mob to reach out, because a lot of trade lines way back, and a lot of Jugurwa story and song lines that are connected. You know, one of them is the Seven Sisters, you know. Also, you can watch a movie called Niminjara. It's from the Wanman tribe, Mardo country. 8 minutes in that movie, it shows the connection. The Mardo are underneath, fills up the Western Desert. And like I said today and last night in the movie, mm-hmm. if you're going to shut the tap in the top, then the water won't flow. And our water holes will dry out and our song lines will dry out. We don't want that. That's when we will see all these natural disasters, because we kept a balance with our song lines and the way we treat and respect animals through our kinship system. And we just need to keep going and, you know, also believing in who we are to fight. When we stand together, we are stronger together.
0: And just one more thing before I let you ladies go. You have currently got a survey going at the moment as well. Tell us about that.
1: That's right. So on our road trip visiting communities, we're also going to have a survey where we're surveying people, just asking them about, you know, what country means to them, all about the decision making, like do they think, what they think governments should be prioritising in terms of, like, protecting country, protecting water, and just... getting people's thoughts, because we haven't actually surveyed any Kimberley mob yet. So we want to, build a bit of a picture to see what people know, what they'd like to know, and, where that all sits.
0: Yeah, and how they feel.
1: Because there is a lot of decision-making that happens with governments, and we need to understand that as well.
0: Yeah. And so you are doing those surveys as you're travelling around as well.
1: Yes.
0: Do you have that online, so if people want to do it online?
1: We actually do. I've got a QR code with me, I'll have to find out.
0: Jody. So if they go to your website, will they be able to get onto it through that or Facebook?
1: Oh, so we've got hard copies with us, because we thought QR codes may not...
0: You'd be confusing for people?
1: Oh, it may not work with reception and phones in some regions. So we thought we'll have the physical copies with us. But we've also got a QR code for those that have the option of doing it online.
0: Access it online. All right, so thank you, ladies.
1: Thank you.
2: And the survey is also, like, if our mob know what fracking really is and what it does to country, because not much old people or young.
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You're listening to Our Voices with me, Jody Ryder. And that was the interview, all four parts, with Yisa and Raya talking about the Seed Mob, the film that they are going around showing and discussing, Fighting with Giants, I believe it's called. Have a look on the 6DBY Facebook page. I have put a link to see the preview of that film. So if you want to jump in there, you can have a bit of a look so you can get a bit of an idea of what the film is about. But it's all about trying to protect the Kimberley from fracking and the concerns for, you know, the ecosystem, the damage that could be done, and the irreversible damage that could be done, as we have seen in other parts of Australia. You know, once damage is done, it's you can't reverse it, you can't go back and change things. So it's something we really need to look at. And, you know, if we definitely want to protect the Kimberley, we need to speak up. I guess, as the girls say, now's the time to speak up and say your piece. It's come to the point where I've got to say my goodbyes on the show, so I will catch everybody again next week. This is Jodie Ryder saying Budawong on Our Voices.

Every day I walk, I try to take steps, dear. Consider all the things Creator gave us here. So beautiful and clear, nay in the ear smear. Like a grip on a spirit cleansing with sacred tears. On the tip of the spear, they've been with us through the years. One layer at a time, pushing away the fears. As we try to get nearer, look deep into the mirror. To the stars is what's made in the depths of our

0: In every day, just a little bit more and more, whittling away our peace, feeling all that, trickling the pain. 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So we tried to break free and know the truth from higher planes, holding on to this compelling order, it is not belief, saying sister speaking God into
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tell him now. People say I'm late, well, I gotta ask how. When I see the same things happening now. When I see the same things happening now. This is on my heart and

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1: A 3CR supporter.

the Lord this wind, what town? 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I hear the sweet sounds of her crying. Why do you cry so beautifully? Jangurirakai tawekunyaka mirinyu nalani. Marakanjani uimirin nalani.

ill. This place is giving me some time to chill. I've got so much stuff on my mind. All I wanna do is stop the crime and get back on track. And get back on track. And get back on track. And get back on track.

Welcome to Rainbows Don't Fade with Age on Radio 3CR, presented by Vowels, LGBTI, Ageing and Aged Care. You're listening to Melbourne's only show about older lesbian, gay, bisexual, trans and intersex people. This is the show that inspires and empowers older LGBTI plus people and the people and services that support them, sharing their voices and insight into their well-being, care and visibility as they age.

0: We at VELS LGBTI Ageing and Aged Care would like to acknowledge the traditional owners of the lands on which this show is produced, the Wurundjeri people of the Kulin Nation. We would also like to pay our respects to elders past and present and Aboriginal elders of other communities who may be listening to this broadcast. We acknowledge that it always was and always will be Aboriginal land that was never ceded.
1: Good afternoon, everybody, and welcome to Rainbows Don't Fade with Age, as the intro just said, although it had a musical backing where I don't. I'm Andrew, my pronouns are he and him, and as per usual, with me in the studio is Pauline.
0: Good afternoon, everyone, and welcome to today's show. How are you today, Andrew?
1: I'm a bit cold, and I'm also a bit sad, and I'll tell you about that in a minute.
0: Okay. So, cold and sad, well, I'm, you know, just happy to be alive, quite frankly.
1: Yeah, well, there is that.
0: And most definitely when you're working in the ageing and aged care space. So, on today's show, we've got a lot to talk about, a lot of things coming up that are really important for the community and most importantly for both aged care service providers, but older people as well.
1: Yeah, and some of them are not just about older LGBTIQA plus people, are they? They're about older people generally.
0: Some of the things
1: that we're going to talk about.
0: Yes. Sorry, I was thinking who, what, when and how. So, yes, we've got a lot to talk about on today's show and I'd really hoped that we would be able to have someone come in and talk to us about one of the topics, but we weren't able to get anyone, unfortunately. But that topic is the ABS census, something that's really important and is coming up, and we will talk about that a little bit later in the show.
1: Yeah, because this year, for the first time, there are some questions that are pertinent to older LGBTI plus people.
0: Or to LGBTIQA plus people more broadly.
1: Yes, so, indeed.
0: We will talk about that a bit later on, though.
1: Yes, now I'm going to tell you the reason why I'm a bit sad. Radiothon. We didn't quite make our target, Pauline.
0: Yes, Andrew's sitting over there, tears streaming down his face, and it's the first time we haven't made our target. We know that times are tough for everyone, but it does cost money to keep this radio station on air. And, you know, while most people are volunteers, it costs money to keep the lights on, the microphones powered and so on.
1: Yeah, we did get a couple of extra donations that took us closer to our target after our last show.
0: Maybe you could give us a roundup of everyone that donated. And if you haven't donated and you're listening in again today and thinking, oh, damn, I forgot to donate, don't fear, you can still donate. You can actually call right now on 9419 8377, or jump on the website at 3cr.org.au. If you're listening while you're on the move and perhaps walking down Smith Street, you can pop into the station at 21 Smith Street, Fitzroy.
1: Yeah. Now, Marjorie from Maidstone was our first donor way back in the middle of June. $100. Thanks, Marjorie. There was Richard B, $110 from Fairfield. Richard C, no suburb given, but $66.
0: Thanks to the Richards there and Marjorie also.
1: Yes. Colin from Croydon gave $100, and Asher, the Husky, if I remember rightly, gave $50. There was a regional listener in Peter from Creswick who gave $51. And then we've had, since our last show, we've had $100 from Meredith B.
0: I think Meredith, we mentioned Meredith on our last show, actually.
1: Did we?
0: Yes, we did. Thank you, Meredith.
1: A Luke N from Brunswick West who gave $20.
0: Thanks, Luke. That's fantastic.
1: So we're just on $600.
0: So we would still love to make our target. So if you are listening in and you haven't donated, and perhaps you're wanting to get in early for, you know, tax this year, please do think about jumping on the website or phoning up or coming into the station, whatever you prefer. And
1: I have been told that they're, you know, they're still sifting through some of the general donations that to see whether or not they apply to particular shows. So if you have made a donation and it's not in that list, let us know.
0: Yeah, and again, we will update you on the next show if we've got additional people to that list or pets, I should say.
1: Yeah.
0: Because we did have a pet donation from Asher the Husky. So we know that pets are really important to both older people but older LGBTI plus people. So if you've got a pet that is cashed up and would like to donate, please get them barking down the line now.
1: Oh, gosh, that was an appalling joke. Poor.
0: Oh, I'm trying.
1: You know, a poor.
0: Yeah.
1: Sorry.
0: There you go.
1: Yes. So that's why I'm a little bit sad today. Is the first time ever we haven't made our target.
0: And as I said, we realise things are pretty tough out there for everyone. Costs are going up and pays aren't. So, and that's, you know, regardless of whether you're waged or on a fixed income, no one's pay is going up.
1: No. And let's be honest, if you've got a few dollars, just a few dollars, just to help the station get closer to its overall target, that would be really appreciated.
0: Yeah, it doesn't have to be thousands or hundreds even if it's $2.
1: Well, like Luke N. from Brunswick gave us $20, donated
0: fantastic.
1: $20. I think that's wonderful.
0: And we really thank you, Luke.
1: Yeah, praise for you. There you go, particular shout out, because they're all important amounts, aren't they?
0: They are. And I know that, you know, we've both been out at both events for older people, doing training, all the things that we often do. So if you're listening in, you're someone that's benefited from some of our training, some of the information that we've shared, maybe we've shared an event of yours, perhaps think about just donating.
1: Yeah, giving a little bit, giving a show of appreciation for what you might have gotten from the work that we do. How's that?
0: Yes.
1: Is that a, that doesn't sound too demanding, I don't think, does it?
0: No, it doesn't.
1: No. Anyway, that's our Radiothon news for this fortnight.
0: It's not too late.
1: It's never
0: Please
1: too
0: phone
1: late.
0: Now.
1: No. And, you know, you can become a regular donor to 3CR.
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1: A 3CR supporter.
2: Now, Pauline, that's going to happen around the time we start our next show.
3: Well, it is. So it'll alert you to listen in, that's for sure. And hopefully it alerts you so there's no more pleasure and pain from the divinals that we just heard. Hopefully it alerts you as well, or reminds you if you haven't donated. But
2: you've got a little bit more information on this disasters.
3: Well, I think the general message is that it will occur around 2 p.m. on Monday, July the 27th, and it's a system that is going to be tested throughout Australia, and it will be sending a text to compatible mobile devices. And devices will also vibrate and play a siren-like warning for around 10 seconds. So it's important that people are aware of that, so, you know, you don't, you know, have a little moment.
2: Yeah,
3: exactly.
2: We'll have to remember to leave our phones outside the studio next fortnight.
3: Well, you know, could create some nice noise in here as well.
2: We might have a little more information on it on our next show, do a bit of background research or something, and
3: well, it won't be much use after it's occurred.
2: No, but if that's the test, then what's the system really designed for?
3: Yes, well, for national alerts.
2: Yeah.
3: Many other countries have them. I know that I have been overseas, and there's been national

0: have, you know, something that needs everyone needs to be aware of, it's a way for that to occur. Needless to say, it could also raise a range of issues for people. Again, why we are, you know, talking about that today. What happens, Andrew, if you don't want to receive an alert?
1: I have no idea.
0: Well, there has been some information put out in the media because there are some people that may not want to receive an alert. Perhaps there are people that will be on air like us. But perhaps you have a secret safe phone that you potentially
1: yes.
0: keep for a reason that maybe other people around you don't know about. So,
1: and you don't want them to know about it, hence mm-hmm. the secret and safe.
0: Mm-hmm.
1: Yeah.
0: So apparently, what if you don't want to receive the alert? If receiving an AusAlert text message will disrupt you or cause you or a loved one to feel unsafe, there's ways to avoid it. The government advises you to turn your mobile device off or switch it to aeroplane mode 1 hour before the scheduled test time in your location. The alert may still be active for up to an hour, so make sure to leave the device off for at least 1 hour. So nationwide, on Australian Eastern Standard Time, the expectation is that on Monday the 27th, we will hear that test at 2 p.m., so when Andrew and I are on air. So we might need to turn our phones off as well.
1: Yeah, I've already decided I'm going to leave my phone outside and on mm-hmm. silent or aeroplane mode or flight mode or whatever it's called.
0: Mm-hmm. Mm. But if you're in other states and territories, please check for the time in your jurisdiction. And I think one of the things is that domestic violence support groups are warning people to take extra precautions if they keep a secret safety phone ahead of the emergency warning system being tested on Monday the 27th of July. So it's something that everyone needs to be aware of, not only the alert so that you don't think what in heaven's name is happening, but if you do have a secret device somewhere for whatever reason, you need to know that you either need to turn it off and, as I said, make sure that it's off for that period of time, just not for 2 p.m. So perhaps turn it off at 1 o'clock and maybe turn it back on at 3 or 4 or something.
1: Yeah, I think that's really good advice, and I think that's a message that needs to be constantly shared between now and when the test happens mm-hmm. is if you do have a phone that you use for safety reasons, it's a secret phone, please follow the guidance. Turn
0: yes, because you don't want your secret phone to basically be detected by someone
1: no,
0: that you're keeping
1: right.
0: it secret from. So, again, it's a really important thing that, you know, I'm glad that this information's come to light and that this information's being shared, because there are people out in the community that this is really important for.
1: Yes, safety and security means taking some action. The message has to be spread between now and when the test occurs in a fortnight's time.
0: So a reminder, that's on Monday the 27th of July at approximately 2 p.m. And devices will, there'll be a message sent to your devices, as well as it will vibrate and play a siren-like warning sound for about 10 seconds.
1: Yeah, hence you don't want that siren, even if your phone is tucked away somewhere at the back of a cupboard. You don't want that piercing siren sound revealing a location.

0: mm-hmm. that you're trying to keep safe.
1: And that's it. So we'll know more about that, and we'll be able to share our experiences on Monday the 27th July.
0: Yes, they're saying about 2 p.m., but, mm-hmm. you know, it could happen any time during our next show, couldn't it?
1: That's right.
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0: Now, Radiothon wasn't the only reason I was a bit sad.
1: Tell me what else is creating sorrow for you, Andrew. Maybe we should have played David Bowie's Sorrow.
0: Yeah, well, maybe that might have been appropriate for today, and we'll have to put that on the list for future reference. The Australian government has rejected a whole lot of recommendations from the UN about LGBTI plus inclusion.
1: Yes, that's right. I guess there's been criticism from a range of organisations regarding the federal government's rejection of all recommendations.
0: All of them.
1: Relating to LGBTIQA plus community from the United Nations Human Rights Council's peer review process. So that universal periodic review is a process in which human rights records of each UN member state is reviewed by other members every 4.5 years. And there were 8 recommendations that were made for and about LGBTIQA plus people and community.
0: So what were they?
1: Okay, so the 8 recommendations were removing the exemption that allows religious schools to legally discriminate against LGBTIQA plus students and staff, eliminating legal exemptions that allow discrimination against trans, gender diverse and intersex people, delivering public education campaigns to reduce stigma and discrimination across the LGBTIQA plus community, introduce a national ban on conversion practices, banning unnecessary surgeries on intersex children. I'm assuming that's a national ban as well.
0: Yes, I would imagine so.
1: Improving, because there are several states and territories that already have agreed to that. Improving systems to allow trans and gender diverse people to legally change their gender without intrusive requirements. So it was really an opportunity or a chance for the government to demonstrate its commitment to LGBTIQA plus rights.
0: Yes, certain, and particularly around trans and gender diverse rights and around the rights of people with innate sex characteristic variations, people with an intersex variation.
1: And apparently recommendations were made for a range of marginalised groups, such as children, women, people living with disabilities and Aboriginal and Torres Strait Islander people and communities. However, the LGBTIQA plus people were the only group for which the government didn't accept any of the recommendations.
0: None of them at all.
1: Yeah. That's... Well, I think one of the commentators that I heard discuss this said that that the perception is potentially that the government thinks that there's nothing left to be done for the community.
0: That is a common theme to what I've been hearing too, is that okay, you know, you've got marriage equality, what else do you want? You know, you're not allowed to discriminate against people who are lesbian, gay, bisexual, trans, intersex, and so forth, and the Aged Care Act goes further, of course. But saying you should be happy with your lot is not enough.
1: Well, that's right. So, you know, I think there's still opportunity for disputing this, or at least highlighting that there is still a lot of inequity and that the rights of the community still need fighting for.
0: Yeah, I've heard some sort of commentators in mainstream media talking about the fact that, well, you know, some of these issues are not national, they're covered by state-based legislation and so forth, and yet that saying there's no, you know, we don't need to do anything further, we're not going to adopt any of these recommendations, you know, you've got to ask what do they really think of the LGBTIQA plus community. You know, it's easy enough to go along to a pride event or to march in Mardi Gras.
1: When you say they, what are you talking about?
0: I'm talking about politicians here.
1: Okay, thank you.
0: Yeah, when politicians march and when they say we support the community, where's the actual legislative work?
1: Well, as everyone listening out there, many of whom will be voters, that's your opportunity to decide.
0: Yes, I would think. So, what else is there going on? There is something coming up. Here's an announcement about it.
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2: A 3CR supporter.
3: And that's right, everyone. The census is coming up. From little things like answers, big things grow.
0: Like policy and resources.
3: That's right. So we thought it was a good opportunity to have a bit of a discussion today about the census, because it is coming up in August. So we want people to be aware of what they should do, and importantly, some of the changes that are occurring for the first time this year.
0: What might those changes be?
3: So this year's census is a historic milestone. For the first time, Australians 16 and over will be asked about their sexual orientation and gender identity. And this is a significant moment for recognition and also data collection, I guess, for the LGBTQ plus communities nationally. It's certainly something that has been long fought for.
0: Yes, it has.
3: And I know, I mean, in the years that I've been working in the community, there has been a lot of campaigning that has gone on. So it's not something that has just occurred. The change has come after years of advocacy by many organisations and individuals who argued that access to this data would have such a significant and enormous impact on improving the health, well-being, and a whole lot more for LGBTQ plus communities.
0: Now, I noticed there that there is no I. I understand that there's no questions in this forthcoming census on innate sex characteristic variations.
3: Yep, that's my understanding as well. So what are the new questions, I hear you ask, Andrew?
0: Well, I was just about to ask that, so go on.
3: The new questions. So the first one, as I mentioned, is around sexual orientation. And I should say that we will put some links to this information. The ABS website does have some specific information with regard to these changes for the LGBTQ plus communities with regard to the national statistics collection, and there's some information. So as always, this and anything else that we've talked about on today's show will be linked to our Facebook page. So that's at Vels LGBTI on Facebook if you're looking for any of these. Alternatively, anyone could type into their search engine, as I did, ABS Census LGBTQ+, and no doubt you will come up with this page.
0: So what are the questions?
3: The questions are, question number one is around sexual orientation. Well, it's not number one on the census, but the first question I'm going to talk about. So the census will ask, how does the person describe their sexual orientation? And categories will include straight, gay, lesbian, bisexual, or another term. And you can also select prefer not to answer. And there are check boxes for common terms, but there will also be free text boxes where you can write your own terms.
0: Now, that's kind of interesting, that one, because what happens, let's say, that you self-identify as gay or lesbian, bisexual, and the people in your household aren't aware of that. You know, when it, so do you choose not to say anything?
3: Well, that's up to the individual.
0: Yeah.
3: Or we can't tell people what to do.
0: That's exactly right.
3: But there are, I think it's an important thing to raise, Andrew, because I think there are, and it may not be just people in your household. It might be people in your residential aged care home.
0: That's right.
3: Or I know that there have been many questions or concerns more so over the years from a lot of older people who have said, look, any time in the past where I've had to identify on a government document, I have concerns. These are things that we hear from older people.
0: Yes.
3: And those concerns can be real. I would say that going back to your point, in terms of if you are in a shared environment, so in a shared household, in residential care such as disability or aged care, then this is something that you will need to consider, and that will be an individual consideration.
0: Yeah.
3: But it's important to be mindful that it has the potential to out you.
0: Yes. And in that sense, I suppose, you know, if people make the choice not to disclose on the census form in a shared environment, that actually understates the number of people. And I'm sure the government has worked out, perhaps, maybe, possibly, how they might handle such, you know, non-disclosure.
3: Well, I guess with a whole range of other questions with the census, there is opportunities to answer it however you wish, such as, you know, you might, your religion being Jedi.
0: Oh, yeah.
3: So, you know, it as much as...
0: Go on.
3: No, as much as we rely on census data, it's not categorically 100% representative of everybody and everything in the community.
0: And that's what I was going to say.
3: Yeah,
0: that really was, yeah. There's no obligation disclose.
3: No, absolutely not.
0: You know, I think that's an important point for people to understand.
3: Yeah. Because it is a new question. Previously, no one's been asked about their sexual orientation. There's just been assumptions made. The only question previously that had a question was, who do you live with? Who do you cohabitate with?
0: Yeah.
3: So, you know, that and that question we always... were mindful. I know that I've had many arguments over the years with people around ABS census data and saying that, you know, I'm making this number up, people, 31% of people live with their same-sex partner and have used that or abused that number to fit a narrative. But it's important to also recognise that these questions have been, you know, there's been years and years and years of fighting and advocacy for these questions to be included. So if you feel safe to do so, please answer them as they represent you.
0: Yeah. Now, what are the other questions?
3: The other questions, and we'll come back to some of the safety questions because I think it's important. And there's lots of concerns that people do have, but we will come back to that after we go through the questions. The next question the next new question is around gender identity. So the census will ask, what is the person's gender? And options include man, woman, non-binary or another term. You can also select prefer not to answer. So this is where trans and gender diverse people will be counted. If you're trans, you will be counted if your answer to the gender question is different from your answer to the sex recorded at birth question, or you use a trans-related term to answer the gender question. Got that?
0: I think that's going to require some unpacking in my mind.
3: Unpack away if you want.
0: I'll have to do that, and we'll talk about it on as we get closer to the census date, I think.
3: Yeah, sure. Yeah, I don't have all the answers to these, but this is literally, I thought, important for us to talk about, because, you know, what the data is used for is really important. So then there is an updated question, which is called sex recorded at birth. This is an update to the existing sex question, which now asks about your sex recorded at birth.
0: Okay.
3: So, which is separate from your gender identity. If you are not comfortable answering this question, you can select another term.
0: So for somebody who is trans, mm-hmm. for example, they might record sex recorded at birth as male, and then on the gender question, they might record female or non-binary, mm-hmm. indicating that their gender identity is different from the sex they were assigned at birth.
3: That's right.
0: How they'll use those two questions together, I imagine, to take a snapshot of trans and gender diverse people.
3: That's right, as far as I know. I think it's important for us to... as you've outlined, that if people don't feel safe to do so, they can, opt in or opt out of that question, or select prefer not to answer.
0: Yeah, and check, I think there's information on the Australian Bureau of Statistics Census website about what happens to the data, the information, the personalising information, how it's... stored, for how long it's stored, all of those sorts of things.
3: Yeah, that's right. But most importantly, is your information private? The answer to that is yes, it is. That all personal information provided in the census is confidential. The ABS is legally required to keep your data secure under the Privacy Act and the secrecy provisions of the census and the Statistics Act. This means that they won't release personal information in a way that is likely to identify an individual. So, and I know that at the recent conference that you and I were at, Andrew, we both attended a session on data, and there was a lot of discussion about the ABS census. And again, this is a historic milestone. This is
0: and there should be acknowledgement for that, an acknowledgement to all of the people who've lobbied over the years. They weren't successful at the previous census, but it laid the groundwork for this current census.
3: That's right. And so the there was a lot of discussion at the conference about privacy of information, being able to what they do with the information that you provide about, or that can link you to some of that identity information. And that identity information is stripped away very early.
0: Yes.
3: In the number crunching, for want of a better word. I know that the person that was talking from the ABS really did outline how it's virtually impossible to link any of this information back to one individual.
0: I remember sitting in that session and thinking, you are giving us reassurances here that are necessary to be communicated to the wider community, particularly for older LGBTI people who have a long history of saying... or asking the question, is this going to disclose information about me that I don't want disclosed? Is it going to be kept private? What's the confidentiality around this? Mm. And the session at the Ageing Indifference Conference really did offer some reassurance on how the data is managed and the confidentiality issues are managed. Enough to give me confidence, shall I say.
3: Good.
0: To say, okay, yes, well, I will be honestly answering the question.
3: And I know that, you know, that has long been a concern, and I've had countless discussions, mainly with older people over the years and throughout the debate about whether or not the information will be linked back to them in any way because of past experiences of discrimination. So it's important to reassure people that yes, that isn't the case. But most importantly, I think in conclusion, it's so important that people do, if they feel safe to do so, answer those questions as accurately as possible to how they reflect them, because the information that, well, the census data is used for so much good, not so much evil, I don't think, but is used for a lot of policy and resource allocation, as you often like to say.
0: Yeah, I think that's the step. The more accurate the data, the more appropriate are the policies and the resources, despite the fact that the UN recommendations weren't adopted.
3: Well, that's right. Nevertheless, so going back to the census, the 2026 census is happening on Tuesday the 11th of August, and some of that data release will start to trickle out and occur mid 2027. Again, I'll pop some of the links to that information on our Facebook page after today's show. I did, before we go, Andrew, I'm mindful that time has got away from us, to mention a couple of other things that are happening in and around the space. I actually wanted to acknowledge that yesterday was a significant anniversary, that it is 43 years since the first meeting held at the Laird Dining Room. In a small but packed to the, you know, was the room was small but packed to the rafters with people.
0: I know
3: people,
0: where you're going. Yep.
3: Who wanted to do something about a strange new disease or illness that was beginning to be seen and detected in Melbourne by the medical establishment, and it was the first meeting of the Victorian AIDS Action Committee, which happened on the 12th of July in 1983.
0: And that then went on to become
3: the Victorian AIDS Council, and now is Thorn Harbour Health.
0: And so, still working in the space to support people who are living with HIV, as well these days as issues around health and well-being generally.
3: That's right. And again, remembering that people are living and ageing with HIV. So an important recognition as well. And I know that in our next work plan for our sector support and development work plan, we're planning a couple of projects to support service providers, Commonwealth Home Support Program service providers, but aged care service providers more broadly, to be aware of the ageing experiences of people living with HIV.
0: I was just going to say, you know, while we've been talking about data a lot with the census, but over the last few shows, we talked a lot about private lives and for and encourage people to participate. Well, that survey has now closed.
3: It most definitely has. And number crunching has begun.
0: Has it really?
3: It has.
0: And I understand, that it was the largest private life survey ever undertaken.
3: That's right. They had record numbers. So congratulations to everyone who completed that, who helped paint that picture of what's going on in terms of the health and well-being of the LGBTIQA plus community. And that information, together with the census data, hopefully will provide a great picture of what is happening. Speaking about what's happening as well, I did want to remind people that the next Memory Lane Cafe is coming up at the Victorian Pride Centre. So that is the Dementia Australia Memory Lane Cafe for the LGBTIQA plus community, both people living with dementia, their carers, family, friends, whoever. That is coming up on Tuesday, I think it is, the 21st of July. I've written down the 21st of July.
0: It would be a Tuesday because next Monday's the 20th, just looking at the little thingy on the...
3: So it is at the Victorian Pride Centre in the afternoon. And again, I'll put some links to that on our Facebook page after today's show. The last two things I did want to mention before we head out of here is that the Globe Awards are coming up on Saturday, the 15th of August. And there is a nomination for a new 3CR luminary.
0: Yes, Sally Goldner has been nominated in the media category.
3: That's right.
0: And a well-deserved nomination, I think, decades.
3: Most definitely.
0: Of delivering out of the pan. It's wonderful to see Sally nominated for that award.
3: So keep an eye out for that, and congratulations, Sally, for that nomination.
0: Indeed. Well, that's pretty much all we have time for today.
3: I know. I will also put some links on our Facebook page to the government grants opening for the regional Pride events.
0: All right.
3: And as well, the Trans Visibility Award nominations are open they close in August. So I'll put those links
0: And we'll talk a little more about those in the next show.
3: We will.
0: Okay, on that note, it's been a pleasure again.
3: Absolutely.
0: We delivered another hour of radio, Pauline.
3: Thanks, Andrew.
0: Thank you. 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
1: Yo, yo, yo, what's good? I go by the name of Paul Factor. You're listening to Urban Voices, a program all about local and global music. That's what's up, that's what's up. It's a beautiful Monday afternoon, still in the middle of winter, still cold, still sleeping with like two blankets on. I mean, I swear, the cold is out to get us. And what can we do, man? What can we do? We can't even afford to heat our houses these days, you know, because the walls are paper thin, made of papier-mâché. But apart from that, we stay warm playing such beautiful music today. Now, I've got a wonderful guest who's, you know, blessed me with her presence, and she has performed like quite a, you know, a lot, like a few incredible gigs. Like, the most recent gig she'd done was performing at the Tote last Friday evening.
2: Yep.
1: And she is amazing, like amazing at on the keys, and she has a wonderful voice as well. She is none other than Ketia.
2: Yo, yo, yo. Hello, hello.
1: Hey, what's good, Ketia? How you been?
2: I am doing well. I'm freezing, like you said, but I'm good.
1: Oh, mad, mad, mad.
2: Yeah.
1: Man, thank you so much for coming and blessing us with your presence.
2: Thank you for having me here. I'm excited.
1: Now, we all make a discovery of new artists, yeah? But, when I discovered you, you were posting like bear videos upon the gram and ting. Mm-hmm. Like just singing alone in your bedroom and that.
2: Yep.
1: It's always a good way to start.
2: Yes, it's the best way and the easiest and the most fun.
1: Oh, yeah. So who picked you up from your performances?
2: As in, like, who gave me a ride?
1: Yeah, who gave you a ride? Who picked you up?
2: Oh, I usually just go myself. I'm like, I'm one of those people. I'm like, if I ain't driving, I'm not going to come. Because I'd rather just take myself there and back. I know I have a ride home, so I'm just going to drive my car.
1: All right, so in other words, you have been, you reach out to people who organise events and show them your stuff and ting.
2: That's what you, I have no idea. Anyway, yes, I'm one of those people, things just fly over my head. But yeah, somewhat. Initially when I came to Melbourne, I was just like, I met somebody who did open mics and I would sing for her a little while. And then I'd post videos of myself singing. And then my cousin, who is, well, he was in a collective, like running a collective with my friend Ehrlich, and they run Epitome. And he saw who I was because my cousin got me into their shows and stuff. And he was like, oh, I'd love to, you know, perform with you and things like that. Mm. That's pretty much where all of this sort of just snowballed into this, you know.
1: You know, I love that. I love that story. And when you say you just arrived in Melbourne, where did you arrive to Melbourne from?
2: I came from Shepparton. Yeah, Yorta country.
1: Oh, my days, man. So, were you born and raised in Shepparton?
2: I was actually born in Malawi. Yeah, I'm Congolese. That's my background, full-blooded. My mum and dad are both from the Mushi tribe. But, yeah, I pretty much had been in Shepparton, like, my whole life since I was a baby. Like, we fled our country, obviously, because of, like, you know, war and stuff. And then we went to a refugee home in Malawi. That's where me and my sister were born. Mm. And then not long after, we came to Shep, and I've just been there ever since. Yeah. Shepparton's my home.
1: Yeah. I mean, man, personally, like, you know, my uncle lived in Shepparton for a bit.
2: Oh,
1: like,
2: really?
1: You know, back in the mid-2000s.
2: Everyone's been there.
1: Yeah,
2: back in the day.
1: Oh, yeah, because you were there too in the mid-2000s.
2: Somewhat. I was goo-goo and guggering, but I was there. Yep.
1: Oh, man. Still remember my uncle's wedding like it was 22 years ago.
2: Yeah. At least it's in your head.
1: Oh, yeah.
2: At the very least.
1: Hey, so let's move on to the elements. Like, you also play keys as well.
2: I do. I play more ukulele now than keys, but yes, keys. That's my main instrument, yeah.
1: Yeah, I mean, playing keys is a wonderful skill of its own.
2: Because
1: when I saw you perform at Melanated in Melbourne, mm-hmm. at the, what's it called?
2: Shot Kickers?
1: Yeah, Shot Kickers. How could I forget? Shot Kickers. I mean, you were playing keys for One Woo set. It was just divine.
2: Oh, thank you. And
1: there was also a, you know, a young guy who was having his birthday as well, and you played Happy Birthday on the keys.
2: I did, yeah. It was so cute, the whole story behind it. We were in the green room backstage, and the person whose birthday it was, his friend, they came and they were like, oh, it's my friend. He, you know, he's not usually like something about him first really coming in tune with like his blackness, because I think he was like mixed race maybe or something. Mm. And there was like, you know, people of color everywhere and things like that. And he was a really huge fan of Wonwoo. And she came backstairs and she was like, oh, would you be able to sing for him? Da da da. Like she got all emotional and things because there was like a whole story behind it. And Wonwoo was like, yeah. And then like at some point in her set, he had no idea, by the way. So we were up there and then we just did it. And like they were crying and stuff. It was adorable. It was genuinely beautiful. Like, good to see that good people have good friends out there.
1: That really is lovely. That really is a lovely gesture. And
2: it was sweet.
1: No. That's that's incredible. I mean, I just love how music connects you guys to one whole.
2: Yes.
1: And I really, really, I mean, I could understand how LZ feels.
2: Yeah.
1: I'm just gonna call the birthday boy by his initial.
2: I
1: remember
2: Zed.
1: yeah, and
2: that was me for a little while. I was like,
1: we had
2: on Instagram,
1: and we had a conversation, after the show, after the performance.
2: Yeah,
1: and I mentioned like it was my 27th birthday back in England. Mm-hmm. My grandmother used to play Happy Birthday on the piano, and dad, my uncle, and my grandpa would sing.
2: It's
1: Happy
2: the
1: birthday
2: best thing ever. Oh my gosh!
1: And because the piano was two rooms away,
2: mm-hmm.
1: my granny came back in, and she went, "Did anyone sing? I didn't hear a thing."
2: That's sweet. Oh my gosh.
1: Oh, so beautiful.
2: It's a lovely gesture, honestly.
1: Yeah.
2: Yeah.
1: And now we've got your first track lined up, ready to play. Get to My Head. You dropped it. When did you drop that?
2: In May on the 30th, I believe it was.
1: Nice one.
2: Picked a neat and tidy date because my 30th is very neat and tidy. But yeah, I was like, this song has been, in the vault for too long. I'm like, I need to put it out. People have been asking for it. I mean, I'm not like super duper big, but a lot of my friends are like, put this song out, we want to listen to it. And so I, it was just one of those songs that I just randomly made in my room. I was like, I'm gonna put this song out and I'm gonna have a photo shoot and I'm gonna take pictures and blah, blah, blah, all that stuff. But yeah, pretty much that's the song.
1: Let's go.
2: Yeah.

0: Yo, Get to My Head by Ketsia. That's whoop, a bang. Whoop, whoop. That's an actual bang, you know.
1: Yay. Thank you.
0: No, I'm really impressed, man. I'm really impressed. Like, thanks. I mean, you know, the first track is always a start with something wicked.
1: Yes, most definitely.
0: Yeah. And so tell us about, do you remember when your first gig opportunity was?
1: My first gig opportunity. Well, I can think of two different times that kind of were like, they were different kind of firsts. Like I mentioned, a friend of mine who does open mics, and she was like, oh, you sing, you know, sing one night. I was like, oh, cool. So I just pulled up with my ukulele and sang, but I was like, that's not really a gig. It's more like a open mic kind of thing. But the first proper gig I did was with Ehrlich when they had their full live show for Epitome. And I think that was over at Kindred Bandroom in Yarraville.
0: Yes. Yeah. How long ago was that?
1: That was, I think it was like over a year ago. I think it was in like May. I remember it being May.
0: That's kind of my area.
1: Yeah.
0: Yeah, that's my favorite venue because I could just, it's quick for me to get there and back.
1: Yeah. It's literally not too far from where I live either. Yeah. So it's like, I love whenever they have things going on and whenever we have like rehearsals there sometimes too, it's such a vibe. Lots of memories for me there because it was like the beginning of like my journey musically in Melbourne. So significant.
0: And I think it's impressive that, you're making your journey throughout yourself because, you know, some people, like, especially in my generation and, a little bit younger and also a little bit older.
1: Yeah.
0: We had, musical, like, learning hubs.
1: Mm.
0: So, you know, people get together to, work on a track together, learn how to record, learn how to, structurally, correctly deliver their rapping and singing. You know, there's also singing lessons. And
1: yeah.
0: Also, beat making lessons, you learn how to make beats as well.
1: Interesting.
0: And, the most rewarding part is getting an album, getting a compilation album made through the mentors and mentees.
1: Wow.
0: Like, do you know Motley?
1: Motley. Maybe.
0: Yeah. I mean, Motley was a crucial part of, these workshops and big love to Motley, man. Big love to Motley.
1: Big love to Motley.
0: Did a track with him we did a track together in 2010.
1: Yeah. When
0: he was the mentor and I was the mentee.
1: Oh, that's so cool.
0: Yeah.
1: I love that kind of thing. It's so beneficial.
0: But you did this on your own, fam.
1: Yeah. Crazy.
0: Hey, so do you make your own beats or do you have producers giving you a hand?
1: Both. Yeah, I mean, before I came to Melbourne, thank you. Before I came to Melbourne and for a little while I was here in the beginning, I was making my own stuff. Like I literally would just use GarageBand on my phone because it was there, it was free and it was convenient.
0: Mm.
1: I would just like record random samples and like chop them up and like change the pitch and things like that and then just put it together in a song. It's like my own little playground. It's so fun. And then I came to Melbourne and I met people through people. An old friend of mine who used to be my friend, who isn't my friend anymore, who is a producer. I met people through him, met a bunch more producers, that kind of thing. You know how it is, connections. Yeah. A lot of my friends nowadays, most of them are producers, if not producers, writers.
0: Yeah.
1: So it's convenient.
0: I embrace that. And you tackle any genre, yeah?
1: Yep.

0: about? Is it about looking up in the sky and, you know, see these like glittery things in that?
1: Literally. No. It's got no backstory. I was just writing a bunch of gibberish because I couldn't think of anything. That was like the first time my friend Maniano Mafani, shout out my homeboy, he's a really good producer. It was the first session we'd ever had, and I couldn't think of anything. I hadn't been writing forever. I was like, let me just talk about some random stuff. And I was just talking about stars, looking at the stars. What you doing tonight? Let's hang out. I was just writing.
0: That is commercial, though.
1: Yeah.
0: Yeah.
1: I mean, it's always the songs that you're never thinking about that end up being like, oh my gosh, I love this song.
0: But all you need is a catchy hook.
1: Yup.
0: Yeah. I mean,
1: and that's one thing I know how to do well.
0: Yeah. Just like French rappers, you know. I mean, yeah. You know, the French rappers, they have the most catchiest hooks you could ever listen to.
1: Right.
0: Like, Pour ça qui bouge, pas pour ça qui chie dessus.
1: Hey.
0: And there's also, T'as le choix.
1: Yeah.
0: Yeah, t'as le choix.
1: And they always have like such fun voices to listen to.
0: Mm, sweet. Now, this is Stars by Ketsia. Let's run the rhythm right now.

0: Yo, that was Stars by Ketia. That was wicked.
1: Yeah.
0: That was so cool. I like it.
1: Yay. Thank you.
0: Yeah. I mean, it's just good to it's just a track you like to play and, you know, go for a cruise in your car, man.
1: Exactly.
0: When you're keeping your thoughts.
1: That's exactly what I was thinking.
0: Yeah, just going on a mad buzz.
1: Yep.
0: As long as you know, the roads are quiet, you know what I mean?
1: Yes. And everything is legal.
0: Yeah, sweet. So, yep. I kind of want to acknowledge on the air.
1: Uh-huh.
0: But I met you at a few events.
1: Yeah.
0: Yeah, I mean, there was one event at Deer Park.
1: Yes.
0: Like, I can't remember what it was called, but it was a basketball competition. And, I mean, they were selling t-shirts and tracksuit, you know, trousers and that.
1: I think so, yeah.
0: Yeah, I mean, I got a pair. And, I mean, I just love how they fit, you know.

0: Yes.
1: With the baggy pockets.
0: We love a good fit.
1: Yeah, it's wicked. Yep. And, you know, there was, you know, Bear Axe performing at that event as well, man. It was just wicked. Sausage Sizzle and...
0: Yum!
1: It was just lively.
0: Yeah.
1: Yeah.
0: Vibes.
1: I saw Wan Wu. I mean, Wan Wu's name was on the flyer, so I had to come down and, you know, support, you know?
0: Yeah. She's the best. She's honestly amazing. Shout out my girl. She's so cool.
1: For sure, man. For sure. Man, yeah. Big shout out to Wan Wu, man. I love your music. Love watching you perform in
0: love
1: that.
0: Love you, queen.
1: Yeah, and then I caught you at... then I caught you at Melanated in Melbourne, you know, playing with her.
0: Yeah.
1: And there was that one gig you did at the Evelyn. It was like the 5th of July, isn't it?
0: Yeah, the experience.
1: Oh, could you tell us about that, please?
0: That was a good night. A very good night. A long night, but it was fun. I literally rocked up like 2 hours late for soundcheck. Apparently it was meant to be at 2 o'clock and nobody told me. But you know what? We got there eventually. It was a vibe. Everybody is such amazing people. Like Emily, one of the backing vocals, insane vocalist. And then there was Wan Wu as well and the whole band, everything.
1: So Emily from L to R, Emily?
0: From who?
1: L to R.
0: L to R. I don't think I know what that is.
1: Yeah, it's a dance. Yeah, it's a dance crew.
0: In that case, yeah, because she's a dancer too.
1: Yeah, I know Emily. Yeah, she's incredible, man. Dancing and singing.
0: She is mad with her feet. She know how to move.
1: Yeah, that's a way. And it was just I saw from the videos. It was an incredible night, you know, judging from the videos.
0: So fun.
1: But I just wish I had enough energy to go to that because, the night before I caught, you know, Charisma ATL, Bash, Kush.
0: Yeah.
1: And a couple of others for, putting on their tribute to their late friend.
0: Yeah.
1: Yeah. Yeah. I mean, I said it before in the end, I said it again. I mean, that was a tribute fit for a hero.
0: Yeah. Lovely.
1: Much love. And just last Friday, you did a gig at the Tote.
0: I did. Yep. That was a night. That was insane. Oh my goodness. I wish I could go back. It was so fun.
1: I wish I can come back and see it, but
0: yeah,
1: I was busy that night.
0: It was incredible. Everybody that night was so, so talented. Like, I know that whole group of people because I've seen them at other gigs and da da da. Like, most of them are like really good friends. They're just like crazy. It was for Silk Road Sound, their artist launch. And that consists of my friends. Well, I call him Noah, but I'm pretty sure he has like 3 different stage names. It's either New Quest or Neon Blue. One of them is his producer name and one of them is his artist name. So, it's on the internet.
1: Yeah, I understand. You know, changing your name depending on what you do in that.
0: Right. And my friend Maniano as well. That's their collective that they've started and they've got all us artists on there. And they're really just trying to have artists just be artists. That's the whole thing, you know.
1: Also,
0: that was the launch for it.
1: Also, SJ was performing winning.
0: Oh, yes, SJ. Yeah, he was there too. There was
1: SJ.
0: A lot of people.
1: SJ.
0: Yeah.
1: Call him SJ because he was from L2R as well.
0: Oh, really?
1: Yeah,
0: I don't even know he dances.
1: He was in L2R, but he was really young. He was like a preteen, like early teens when he was in L2R.
0: Mm, wow. I had no idea. I didn't even know.
1: Yeah, this is way back in 2017.
0: Yeah.
1: That's when I knew him.
0: He's incredible. Like, he's an incredible artist. His whole set that whole night, I did not want to get off the floor. I'm like, this is like I'm transcending into another universe. That's what it felt like.
1: It was insane.
0: But everybody that night was, like, insane. Such good R&B lovers and good R&B music.
1: That's the environment I want to surround myself in because, I was bullied in high school because of my love for R&B music.
0: Oh.
1: Just by some of the other white kids.
0: Right. They ain't got no flavor.
1: Yeah. Shame. I mean, what can you say?
0: How weird.
1: Yeah. Anyway, I got the last song, lined up for this round, for this wonderful half hour. And this is called I Know You Need Me.
0: Yep. An unreleased one.
1: But it will look better. It's about to be aired today, right here, right now.
0: Yeah.
1: I Know You Need Me by Ketia is about to be playing in about 3, 2, 1. We're on the rhythm.

0: Oh, wow. I was blown away by that. I mean, that
1: Yay!
0: is so like early 90s R&B, and you
1: I
0: know, when
1: get
0: that
1: that
0: bass
1: a
0: dropped, it
1: lot.
0: was just wonderful.
1: Thank
0: All right, that
1: you.
0: song is I Know You Need Me.
1: Yep.
0: And what's so when are you planning on releasing that?
1: No idea. I've had that song forever, and I'm like, well, not forever, but a little while.
0: So you keep it in the bank then?
1: I'm keeping it in the bank. I'm like planning on doing some kind of video visuals at some point. Maybe some, I don't know. I really want to do some choreography for it, even though I'm not a dancer. There's so much that I want to do for it. I'm like, let me just wait until it's summertime and we can go to St. Kilda and get our roller skates out and pretend like we know how to ride them, even though we don't.
0: That's a you know that's a, you know that's some good ideas, you know. I mean,
1: Yeah.
0: that's I guess all you could do is just wait for the seasons to
1: Right?
0: get
1: I've got a
0: things
1: whole
0: going.
1: Pinterest board ready. I'm
0: Yeah.
1: like, where's summertime? It's too cold.
0: Had an idea for a video shoot, but it needed to be winter. It had to be winter
1: Yeah.
0: for this song.
1: Yeah.
0: But the thing is, I wrote the song way back 16 years ago, and
1: Wow.
0: then I thought I'd have another record at it, like just 8 years, 7 years ago. And I kind of lost interest to do a video for it because I don't think
1: Yeah.
0: anyone's feeling. I don't think. I mean,
1: It's
0: sort
1: like
0: of.
1: the hype dies, I guess.
0: Yeah, I was gonna say like a lot of young girls liked it rather than my target audience, which is I mean mostly adults or all ages pretty
1: Right.
0: much.
1: Yeah.
0: Yeah.
1: Interesting. I've always thought about that. Like I'm like I make quite I'm I have quite an eclectic music taste and sound. I wonder what kind of target audience I sort of, get to. But I guess that's what the point is of, outreach and things like that.
0: Yeah,
1: I'm figuring
0: well,
1: that out.
0: I fit your demographic then.
1: Yeah.
0: That's what I want. That's what I want.
1: Awesome. Everybody.
0: Sweet. And thank you very much, Ketia, for coming in and bringing your tracks.
1: Thank
0: And we're about to
1: you.
0: wrap up the interview by switching the rounds up from the local round to the global round. So I'm going to be playing some R&B tracks right about now.
1: Cool.
0: And this song is Talk to Me by Matthew Bento and Matthew Goodman. And
1: Ooh.
0: Ketia, thank you so much for
1: Thank
0: coming in and
1: you,
0: blessing us with your
1: Paul.
0: presence.
1: I've had a blast. It's been fun.
0: Yeah. Nah, it was
1: Yeah.
0: a good avenue.
1: Yay.
0: All right, this is Talk to Me by Matthew Bento and Matthew Goodman. Let's go.

0: Hey, yo, T-Roni, I really like this guy, but he's just too blind to see it.
1: For real, Coco? Dag, what you gonna do about that?
0: I don't know.
2: Sing it to him, Coco.
0: Yeah, Lee, I'ma do that. I'ma let him know that I ain't going nowhere, and my loving is gonna be right here.
1: For real, though.

Yo, that was Right Here by SWV, Sisters with Voices from the album. Yep, It's About You. Sorry, It's About Time, It's About Time. That's the name of the album. And the first song and the middle song was Take a Picture by Maya. And the first song was Talk to Me by Matthew Bento and Matthew Goodman. Now we're going to move on to the hip-hop round. This song is Addicted by Lloyd Banks with Musical Sound. Musical Soul Click. Sorry, Music Soul. I think I can't read it. I'm just going to play it right now.

Yeah, that was Still Here by Asher D from his album, the In Memory of a Street Fighter. I think that's what it's called. My eyes are bad. And the first song we played was Addicted by Lloyd Banks featuring Music Soul Child. I understand that now it's Music Soul Child. Now we've got one last song to play before we wrap the show up. This is called For You From Me by Sunship. Let's go.

Yo, that was For You From Me by Sunship, you know, featuring Charlize Rookwood, the vocalist on the track, and that was just beautiful. And I mean, that's all the time we have for today. Thank you so much for everyone tuning in, and especially thank you for Ketsia for making a wonderful appearance. And we're looking forward to any new track she'll bring out, and any opportunity she's got to come, because I'm looking forward to, I'm catching her there. And also, speaking of gigs, I still want to announce that, you know, the old Sav and myself, we got a gig coming up on the 25th of July at Radio Bar, and we got, like, bare racks that are, you know, keen to, you know, share their stories on the platform, like Shazvero, J-Bet, Sapphire, J-Alexa, D-Robs, Bash, Charisma ATL, and Mr. Congo. I'm so keen for that. And I'm just excited about the gig, yeah, and hopefully, I mean, just hoping everyone just rocks in and have a beautiful evening, you know what I mean? And I'm just looking forward to, you know, having an incredible event. I don't know what I'm saying here, but I'm just having a good time, just, you know, reminiscing about the last year we've done at. So, and remember, it's a fundraiser, you know, for Radiothon. So we still got to you know, reach our target on the year. And I want to give a big shout out to everyone who donated, because we are $230,000. Just 70k away from our $300,000 target. And I mean, I still want to give a shout out to the you know, radio presenters who have reached their target, but we're still more to go. So that's all the time we have for today. Tune in next week for Urban Voices. We are out. Peace.

0: 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The following show is a repeat and may contain some out-of-date information.
1: Welcome to a place where private business profit from a captive labour force, yet pennies are spent on medical services to a population in which the Indigenous, the poor and the mentally ill are overrepresented. 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Welcome to prison.
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5: 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And a warning that this episode of Doin' Time contains audio descriptions of Aboriginal and Torres Strait Islander people who have died and graphic discussion of deaths in custody and massacres. On this week's Doin' Time show, we will bring you an interview with Uncle Kelvin from the Myall Creek Committee, who will give us an update of this year's commemoration of the Myall Creek Massacre in the lead up to the memorial in June. And of course, I always love hearing from Uncle and yarning with him about what he's been doing. Then we will hear from Laura John, Associate Legal Director working on migration justice at the Human Rights Law Centre, who will update us on the Senate inquiry, which hears renewed calls to dismantle offshore processing following evidence of abuse and corruption. Then we will interview People with Disability Australia, Acting CEO Megan Spindler-Smith, who will discuss PWDA's backing the Human Rights Commission President's call for a National Human Rights Act. I look forward to speaking to Megan about People with Disability Australia, who is the national advocacy and representative organisation led by and for people with disability, and the president of the Australian Human Rights Commission, Hugh de Kretner, calls for a Human Rights Act made in an address to the National Press Club. But first, I'm delighted to welcome Uncle Kelvin to the program. Hi, Uncle.
6: Good to hear your voice again, too.
5: You too. It's so lovely to have you. Now, Uncle Kelvin, what's been going on? Because I know there's several things happening, but I know also, before we get on to other updates, that there is a lead up now to June, isn't there? It's that time of year, again, with the Myall Creek commemoration, and I'm just conscious of the fact that there maybe have been new listeners that have tuned in, particularly people in prison and, you know, First Nations communities as well. Can you just give listeners a little bit of background about Myall Creek?
6: Okay. Uncle, your audio's backing out.
5: Can you go into a new position?
6: Can you hear me now?
5: That's it. Oh, beautiful.
6: No worries. Okay, no worries. It's just the way I saw the phone actually.
5: Awesome.
6: Okay. I don't like to tame down the activities of massacres and violence against our mob First Nations people here in this nation and this country. But what I would like to say is that yes, there was an incredible lot of violence against our mob. But unlike other memorial sites where there is a bit of angst and there's also a bit of name blame and pointing fingers and so forth, the Myall Creek Memorial Site, even though it's a massacre site, we try to move beyond the point of view of pointing fingers and name blame, although that is certainly got its own place and right in the history of Australia and our shared history between Aboriginal and non-Aboriginal people. But what happens is out there at Myall Creek, we try to move forward in hope and unity that we don't forget what's happened in the past, but we want to look to a future where we can all get along together, both Aboriginal people and non-Aboriginal people. When I say non-Aboriginal people, I also include not just white Australians, but also Middle Eastern, Asiatic people, East and West Europe, all of that sort of stuff, because of the fact that we're a polyglot of backgrounds and communities that right across this nation, and we come from all parts of the world. So when I say non-Aboriginal, I'm also inclusive to those. But I digest. The Myall Creek massacre happened back in the 10th of June, 1838. 28 Wurundjeri people who were descendants of the Kimilaroi Nation were encamped with some hut keepers out at Myall Creek Station, halfway between Inverell and Bingra, up here in the northwest. And that afternoon, about 5:30 in the afternoon, the mums, some of the older men, and certainly children and babies, were just getting ready around the campfires to get ready to bed down for the night. When they heard riders approaching over the side of the ridge, the Wurundjeri had heard of some sort of like killings of people, Aboriginal people, further south, and they'd wanted to move further north to get away from all of that. So when they heard these riders coming, they started to panic, and about 28 of them rushed into one of the cabins. Now, luckily for these two young boys, there were two young boys that were standing nearby one of the hut keepers at the time, and they were going to run into the cabin as well, where the rest of the Wurundjeri were. But a chap, one of the hut keepers by the name of Anderson, put his arm out, and he locked the two boys, pushed them into the bushes. By doing that, he saved their life. If they got into that cabin, we wouldn't be talking about 28 Wurundjeri people that being massacred here. We wouldn't be talking about 30. So they carried out their dastardly deed. By circumstance, the fact that when they came over the hill, there was 11 riders, including the leader of them, which was attacked by the name of Fleming, who came out of the Hawkesbury. After they put some pressure on one of the leaders of the hut keepers, they continued through some of the other hut keepers and said, look, come and join us, be part of what we're going to do. And one of the hut people who'd been living and working alongside the Wurundjeri for the last 3.5 weeks prior to the event, for some unknown reason, he capitulated and said, yes, and he became the 12th man. They carried out their dastardly deed that afternoon, and the young Wurundjeri, that was about, I don't know, a dozen to 18 of them were away cutting bark. They'd heard that there was trouble back at Myall Creek, and they ran to get back there in time, but by then it was way too late. An investigation was carried out by a chap by the name of Edward Denny Day, who was a police magistrate. He was instructed by Governor Gipps, the Governor General at that time, to go up there and find out what had happened. Governor Gipps said, take any evidence you can, ask any interviews that you can, and make arrests as appropriate. And when they did, they brought back 11, because the leader of the troop got away into Queensland and didn't come back for at least another 30 years. We got away with it scot-free. But the other 11 went to Sydney and underwent an initial trial, and this was conducted by the then Attorney General, John Plunkett. And now John Plunkett was a person of Irish extraction, and they themselves had already felt the angst of the British yoke of colonialism and the way that they treated people. So they had a sort of like a way of feeling towards Aboriginal people. It was a bit more amenable than other non-Aboriginal people at that time. And the Irish people said, okay, you know, the Aboriginal people are getting treated just the same way, if not more harsher than what the Irish were. So he had a vested interest to try and make sure the Aboriginal people saw justice. So the first trial, 11 people for the death of 28. At the end of that trial, after they'd brought evidence forward and they'd made testimonies and so forth, and the defence put up their argument, it was found by the jury that those 11 people were not guilty as they had been charged, of killing 28 Barriere. But rather than having them released from the stocks at that time, the magistrate turned around and said, hang on, this doesn't seem right to me. I don't like this in any regard at all. So the members that were in the stocks, of which there were 11, were rearrested and kept in the stocks. And the magistrate said to the Attorney General, John Plunkett, how do you wish to proceed from this point on? And John Plunkett said, well, we've already tried to go for the death of 28 at the hands of 11. I don't think we could go down that path anymore. So he said, I'm going to go for another trial, a second trial. But this time I'm going to go with 7 people for the death of 1. Now, the reason why he chose 7, because out of those 11 people, 7 of them he thought he had more opportunity to get a guilty verdict than not. And the death of 1, because remember that Edward Denny Day, the police magistrate that went up there to do the investigation, he brought back some evidence. And part of that evidence was the remains of a child, name unknown. And that was the evidence that was put up in the second trial to say, these 7 people caused the death of this one. Once again, a judicial process was put forward, and after a period of time of question and answering, defence put up, the prosecution put up, and so forth, the magistrate at that time turned around and said, all right, how does the jury find in this case? And the jury foreman, and this was where it gets interesting, because the jury foreman stood up and he said, we, the jury, find in this second trial that the 7 people engaged in the death of 1 are not guilty. And, of course, the people in the stocks thought, oh, this is great, we got away with it the second time. But a few seconds after the foreman had spoken those words, one of the jury people stood up and said, hang on, that's actually not correct. And the magistrate said to the jury foreman, sorry, can you explain what's going on here? And because the jury person that stood up had said, no, we've actually found them guilty. And when the jury foreman was questioned over this, it seemed that he wanted to put one past the court. And he said, and these are the words that he used, I apologise to the court, I misspoke. Well, another way of saying you've misspoke is that you lied. Okay? And it was then determined, yes, the actual jury did say that these 7 were guilty of the death of 1. And then after that, of course, they were summarily given their penalty, which was death by hanging at Hyde Park Barracks, which happened not long after that. Meanwhile, the Australian colony at that time, or the New South Wales colony at that time, was up in flames because after the community of the colony was saying, how dare white people be taken at task over the death of the black fellows, over the death of Aboriginal people? And the rest of the community was saying, yeah, it's about time someone looked after the interests of Aboriginal people. They've been treated very, very harshly over the, you know, since we came along and started, you know, taking control of the country, the environment and the colony.
5: Absolutely.
6: And it was sort of like arguments left, right and centre, and there was even writings in the paper about it. But this didn't just stop the massacre. The massacres continued way up until the 1920s, and in some cases it has been conjectured that it was right up into the 1930s.
5: All over Australia too?
6: All over Australia.
5: So
6: now,
5: correct.
6: I had an interesting conversation with someone just recently where they said, but didn't Aboriginal people also kill white people? And we said, yes, they did. But let's look at the mathematics on this. There might have been the odd one or two acts of violence against white people during that colonising period, one or two, as opposed to thousands, literally thousands of instances where Aboriginal people were killed. Now, the thing is, a lot of these people that were killed after the Mile Creek Massacre of 1838, they said, oh, hang on, you know, these other fellows went to court and, you know, 7 of them got found guilty and they were summarily executed. We don't want to get that to happen to us. So they started to get a bit sneaky. All of a sudden, people just started disappearing in the night. Sometimes people's bodies would be found, you know, Aboriginal people, that is, and they'd be saying, all right, there's no evidence that they did it. Or sometimes flour was given to the Aboriginal people and replaced with poison, same with sugar and also sometimes spirits or wine. And these things happened summarily after that because the colonists said, we don't want to go to jail for killing blackfellas, so we're going to do this sneakily. And they did. And the thing is, the majority of the time they got away with it. The injustice of that was very poignant, very right in the face of everyone.
5: Yeah.
6: But here's the thing about Myall Creek. We want to make sure that that doesn't ever happen again. And that's why we've got the place like the Myall Creek Memorial, because we want to move forward in hope that we're not going to stick this in the past and say, oh, relegate it there and just remember it, but don't commemorate it.
5: No, exactly.
6: We're on the Myall Creek National Committee. We make sure that that information is remembered, that those people that died on that day in 10th of June 1838 are remembered and they're respected because of the fact that they were killed summarily out of offhand just because of the fact that they were black.
5: Uncle, you know what? This is not an interview. This is a yarn and a beautiful speech that you've given. But unfortunately now, it's been about 15 minutes and I've got to go to my next interview. But before we do, what are the dates for Myall Creek? And we will have to convene again and speak about other things.
6: Okay. Now, what we do is the June long weekend. Now, the commemoration itself is on the 10th of June, but that doesn't fall on the Sunday this year. Because what we do is we commemorate it all on the Sunday of that June long weekend. So we get together then. We have a pilgrimage from down at the bottom of near Myall Creek at the hall. We walk up to the memorial site. We have a few speeches. Then we go through the memorial process, which takes about an hour and a half. Then we come back, a couple of more speeches, back down the bottom, and everyone feels suitably impressed by what we do out there at Myall Creek, but also saddened at the same time because they're learning something that's sort of saddened.
5: Absolutely.
6: But at the end of the day, we commemorate the fact that a lot of people come from all over the world, not just Australia, to respect and remember the deaths of the Wurundjeri people, 10th of June, 1838.
5: Uncle, thank you so much for coming onto the program. It's so important. And we will talk very soon indeed.
6: Well, I'm on the road to Melbourne tonight, just after midnight. I'll probably be seeing you the next day or two, sweet.
5: I hope so. We're gonna make it happen.
6: Okay, all the best to your listeners out there. I hope they've learned.

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1: And you're listening to the Doin' Time Show, 3CR Community Radio. Australia's offshore processing regime should be dismantled due to corruption, neglect and irreparable harm, says the Human Rights Law Centre. There's an inquiry into offshore processing and resettlement arrangements, and they heard evidence from the centre regarding the harm that offshore processing has caused to thousands of people and their families over 13 years. The Albanese government knows that refugees sent to Nauru and Papua New Guinea have endured abuse, self-harm and neglect. Rather than dismantling this harmful regime, the government has expanded it. Now hundreds of people are facing deportation to Nauru on 30-year visas under a secret deal, many already suffering from life-threatening medical issues. I'm pleased to welcome Laura John, Associate Legal Director working on migration justice at the Human Rights Law Centre, to the Doin' Time Show to update us on this very, very important inquiry. Hello, Laura. Welcome to the program.
2: Good afternoon. Great to be here.
1: Lovely to have you. And I think I've interviewed you before about
2: you
1: other
2: have
1: matters.
2: Indeed.
1: Yeah, in regards to asylum seekers. So, Laura, can you just begin by telling us a little bit about what's been going on in the background?
2: Sure. So we were in Canberra last Tuesday to give evidence to the Senate inquiry into offshore processing. Now, this is a Senate inquiry that is examining in particular really serious corruption allegations about Australia's contracting arrangements with offshore countries such as Nauru and Papua New Guinea, for whom we've had arrangements to send asylum seekers and refugees. But really the key point of our evidence was to make sure the committee was aware of the really significant human impact of these policies. The corruption allegations must and should be properly investigated, but at the heart of this cruel policy is irreparable harm, and that should really be what drives a long overdue change.
1: So when did this inquiry occur?
2: So this inquiry started several months ago after some explosive allegations about mismanagement of financial funds. Tuesday was the public hearing where a range of organisations, including our own, the Asylum Seeker Resource Centre, the Refugee Council of Australia, were able to go and give evidence in person to the committee. And the committee will publish a report on the 1st of June that will include a number of recommendations. We sincerely hope that one of those recommendations is that Australia's offshore processing regime should be dismantled.
1: Can you tell us a little bit about the recommendations?
2: So we have put to the committee that it should recommend the Australian government firstly dismantle the offshore processing regime in Nauru. Secondly, that it should ensure that every person who's been subjected to that regime is given permanent safety. And now that includes the 100 or so people who are currently trapped offshore in Nauru, the 26 people who've been abandoned by the Australian government in Papua New Guinea, and the roughly 700 people who are living in our communities in Australia who have survived offshore processing but remain in visa limbo with no pathway to permanent residency. And our third recommendation is that the government should, in addition, dismantle the expanded scheme that it has recently introduced for the deportation of people to Nauru. That is under new third country arrangements where people are being permanently exiled to Nauru on 30-year visas.
1: So it's quite a severe violation of human rights, isn't it?
2: It really is, and I think what is most shocking is that the harm that the offshore processing regime has caused is not unknown. It is already very well documented. 12 years ago, the very same Senate committee that we appeared before last week actually found that the Australian government had failed in its duty to protect people subjected to offshore processing in Papua New Guinea. 11 years ago, the government commissioned its own MOS review, which uncovered numerous incidents of sexual abuse and exploitation of women held in Nauru, and almost

0: almost every year since. There have been reports, inquiries, investigations that have all concluded the same thing. This is a policy that does irreparable harm, and it's a policy that should have been dismantled a very long time ago.
1: So how can that happen?
0: It is a very good question. I think the government has, and successive Australian governments have, operated this regime under a veil of secrecy. And we all know that it is in those conditions that corruption and medical neglect and abuse are able to thrive. So I think that's been a really significant problem, particularly in the last few years, where this issue of offshore processing hasn't really been on the public's consciousness. And I hope that the inquiry is an opportunity for Australian people to understand what is being done in our name, with our money.
1: Indeed. And this was obviously an independent inquiry, correct?
0: It's actually an inquiry that is conducted by members of Parliament who are members of the Senate committee. So we really hope that, each of those committee members will approach it with an objective mind and not be persuaded by party politics on this.
1: So the inquiry was launched after allegations of corruption and secrecy in Australia's offshore detention arrangements with Nauru, and that were reported in November 2025, is that right?
0: That's right. So we've had a number of whistleblowers who have come forward who have intimate knowledge of Australia's contracting arrangements, and they've been able to bravely come forward publicly to voice their concerns, and that is what has instigated this particular Senate inquiry.
1: The thing that blows my mind is that, you know, not only does everyone deserve to live in safety and with dignity, regardless of visa status, but instead, Laura, the Australian government has spent over $1 billion on offshore processing just to cause human suffering. Can you comment on that?
0: So our calculations show that this offshore processing policy has cost $13.35 billion since it was reintroduced back in 2012. That is an extraordinary amount of money. But as you say, what is significantly more than that is the human suffering that it's caused. We know that at least 14 people have died as a result of Australia's offshore processing regime. There have been a number of coronial inquests into some of those deaths that occurred in Australia, and they have overwhelmingly concluded that those deaths were preventable and would not have occurred if the person had received adequate medical treatment in Australia.
1: Absolutely. And in fact, I would encourage listeners to go onto the Human Rights Law Centre website and have a look at the media release and some of the quotes that are contained in that release. In particular, there's a woman who's a mother and a small business owner and refugee from Iran living in visa limbo. Can you comment on that?
0: Yeah, look, I am really proud that we are able to work with Masa, who has bravely told her story of surviving offshore processing and building a life here in Australia. Masa was actually 21 years old when she came to Australia with her mother in search of safety, and instead she was sent to Nauru, where she says she never felt safe. She came back to Australia for medical treatment and met her husband. They have two beautiful daughters who are 3 and 5 years old. And actually, just 2 weeks ago, Masa stood in the crowd and watched her husband and her children receive their Australian citizenship. Now, obviously, as a mother, she felt very happy and relieved that her daughters are finally secure in the only place that they have ever called home. But she is still left in limbo. And she's left in limbo because she has survived offshore processing and the Albanese government still won't provide her a pathway to permanent residency, even though the entirety of her immediate family are now Australian citizens. Now, that is something that must change. It's something that the minister has the power to change today. And we really urge the minister to start taking meaningful steps to grant permanent residency to these people who are stuck in this permanent limbo here in Australia.
1: So really it's twofold, because you've got people languishing at Nauru, you've got West Papua and other, you know, refugees, and then you've got the people here in Australia that are experiencing visa limbo.
0: That's exactly right. So we've got people who are in Nauru at the moment who are suffering, who are not being able to access adequate food or water, who aren't have no certainty really about what the future holds for them. We've also got a small number of people who are still in Papua New Guinea, even though Australia has ceased its arrangements with PNG, who have been abandoned there by the Australian government. And then we've also got a group of about 700 people, like Upmasa, who are in Australia, have lived in our communities for a very long time, working, they're our neighbours, they're working in critical industries, they've raised families here, and they're just on rolling bridging visas. So every 6 months, Masa has to reapply for a short-term visa. That's the only visa that she's currently able to apply for, unless the Minister for Home Affairs intervenes and grants her a permanent visa.
1: Laura, following on from that, and, you know, there's quite a few quotes from refugees in the media release, which is great. The High Court dismissed a legal challenge, didn't it, to the Albanese government's power to permanently deport refugees and stateless people to Nauru. Are you able to comment on that and, you know, the fact that there is inadequate medical care in Nauru?
0: Yes, that's right. So last Wednesday, the High Court handed down a decision in a case called TCXM. That case is not about offshore processing arrangements.
1: No.
0: It is about the new third country arrangements that Australia has entered into with the government of Nauru to essentially deport hundreds of people who have been living in our communities on a kind of one-way trip to Nauru. So they'll be granted 30-year visas. We don't know what happens after those 30 years. But this case that the High Court gave judgment on last week was about the Australian government's power to deport people under that new regime to a place where the government knows that people will face serious harm or even possibly death. Because we know what the conditions are like in Nauru after over 13 years of the separate offshore processing scheme. Now, unfortunately, the High Court is constrained by applying orthodox legal principle and considering the Australian government's power under domestic laws. And the High Court concluded that the Australian government does have the power to deport people, even if they would face medical neglect there. But that certainly doesn't mean that the Australian government should do that. And we really think the government should take this as an opportunity to properly invest in people and people being able to rebuild their lives here in Australia with their communities.
1: Yeah, I mean, I realise this interview is about offshore processing, but I really felt I needed to connect the dots there and to actually have a look at the, you know, the what was happening with the health risks as well. But there are some excellent quotes here with asylum seekers and refugees. Just in conclusion, are you able to just give the Human Rights Law Centre website and direct listeners perhaps to some submissions about this topic?
0: Yeah, of course. So you can go to our website, which is hrlc.org.au. If you navigate to Migration Justice, you will see a whole series of resources from us and our team and the clients that we work with on offshore processing and also the new arrangements with Nauru for the deportation of people who have been living in our communities. In addition, if you're interested in learning more about the Senate inquiry, you can do a quick Google of Senate inquiry offshore processing, which will take you to the inquiry's homepage, and that actually includes a whole range of publicly available submissions from a variety of organisations. And we would really encourage listeners to take a look at the submission from our colleagues at the Asylum Seeker Resource Centre. They are in contact with most of the people who are in Nauru at the moment, and they have done a very significant health audit. And according to the data they've been able to provide, just in the last financial year, 93% of people who they are supporting in Nauru, refugees and asylum seekers, have physical health conditions, and 95% report serious mental health concerns. So that just gives you kind of a very bleak picture of the health crisis that people are facing in Nauru and the real urgency with which we need the government to act to dismantle this regime.
1: Laura, thank you so much for your very comprehensive discussion, and I'm hoping we can have you back on really soon. Thanks a lot.
0: Thanks for your time.
1: Take care. Bye-bye. And that was Laura John, Associate Legal Director working on migration justice at the Human Rights Law Centre, updating us on the Senate inquiry, which heard renewed calls to dismantle offshore processing following evidence of abuse and corruption. And pretty soon we're going to be having Megan Schindler-Smith from the People with Disability Australia, and I will have them on after a quick announcement.
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0: and you're listening to the Doin' Time Show, 3CR Community Radio. People with Disability backs Human Rights Commission President's call for National Human Rights Act. People with Disability Australia, the national advocacy and representative organisation led by and for people with disability, has backed President of the Australian Human Rights Commission, Hugh de Kretser, call for a Human Rights Act made in an address to the National Press Club. Evidence provided by the Disability Royal Commission documented widespread experiences of violence, abuse, neglect and exclusion, and made clear that existing legal protections are not sufficient to prevent these harms or respond when they occur. PWDA agrees with the observations made that without enforceable rights, people with disability will continue to be exposed to harm with limited pathways to challenge it. I'm delighted to welcome Megan Schindler-Smith, Acting CEO of People with Disability Australia, to talk about this and much more. Hello, Megan. Welcome.
1: Hi. Great to chat to you.
0: You too. You too. Megan, I'm wondering if you could talk about, I mean, it is actually quite horrifying what's happening to people with disability. Yeah. I'm wondering if you could just talk about what happened and discuss with listeners really the implications of this act and how the backing came to be.
1: Yeah, look, it's so important because the fact is that we do not have a National Human Rights Act across Australia. So currently, yes, there are states and territories like Victoria and Queensland and the ACT that already have Human Rights Act. And, you know, it's great news that New South Wales is exploring a Human Rights Act. However, what that means is your access to your human rights and it being enshrined in law is dependent on your postcode. It's dependent on whether or not a specific jurisdiction is willing to meet that. And we know that the Disability Royal Commission demonstrated that the current protections are not preventing violence, abuse and neglect, or even just exclusion experienced by people with disability. And if we don't make sure that there is a clear, defined way to enact and enforce human rights, including the UNCRPD, which looks at the rights for people like myself with disability, then that's going to continue to be repeated, and the damage is very high until we make sure that basic human rights are enshrined in law.
0: Absolutely. So the current system places the burden on individuals to pursue complaints through complex and often inaccessible processes. And I believe that PWDA has highlighted that in its submissions. Can you comment on that?
1: Yeah, absolutely. So currently what kind of happens is that you have to go through different specific laws like the DDA, which is the Disability Discrimination Act, which is a really important act, but it doesn't necessarily focus on ensuring that human rights are fully protected. Sometimes it can be a response process versus a preset, this is expected. And so, for instance, human rights protections matter because when systems fail, like the RoboDebt situation, it showed that harm can occur when governments make decisions without those proper safeguards, without that transparency, without those reviews. And we're starting to see some concerns emerging in disability systems, including around what's happening with the NDIS reforms, including around supported decision making, and especially around the importance of independent review, procedural fairness, and ensuring that there is human decision-making in these safeguards, that a Human Rights Act, a national one, would ensure and it would reduce the impacts, because people with disability are disproportionately impacted by poverty, inaccessible housing and barriers to employment. But a Human Rights Act would ensure a baseline is required.
0: Yeah, I'm wondering, and I know I did speak with other representatives from People with Disability Australia who also commented on prisoners and how the, you know, how that they're impacted. Were you able to briefly comment on that?
1: Look, absolutely. I mean, prisoners deserve the same level of human rights that anyone else in society have. But when there isn't that ability to ensure that their human rights are being met, then issues around access to safe healthcare, access to the education that they deserve, but also access to the basic needs within the prison system to ensure that they're able to get access to the right lawyers, or actually being able to even access the information to know what their rights are and aren't, is not being easily supported without having a strong human rights approach that underlies everything we do.
0: Absolutely. And in fact, you know, I'm just having a look at the media release as well, and there's so many risks here. I mean, even in terms of current NDIS reforms, and what's quite appalling here, what I'm seeing here in the context of the new NDIS new framework planning, the Minister for Health, Disability and Ageing, Mark Butler, has not guaranteed human decision making or access to independent appeal rights in all cases.
1: And that's the key, is that a Human Rights Act would ensure that those safeguards are not just an expectation, they're a basic right that everyone has. And it's absolutely important that people with disability not just have the option, but have the absolute right to question decisions that have been made that affect their basic access to life, to community, to having the same dignity and autonomy and opportunities as everyone else. So it's not about special rights, it's about actually ensuring that we can question a decision that's been made on our behalf and can be part of that discussion.
0: Yeah, interestingly, it's all about lived experience, and the Do and Time show provides a safe environment for people with lived experience and from marginalised communities, including people with disability and also First Nations communities and people in prison, to come and talk about what affects them. And we urgently need a Human Rights Act.
1: We do. And the fact is that we know that basic access to housing, to employment, to support from the government that ensure that you can be part of the socioeconomic system are the barriers that stop people having to go into justice systems. So how do we make sure that we're not over-policing or creating problems that actually mean that the justice system becomes an option for them that it should never have been because their basic rights weren't met? So how do we make sure that we are actually ensuring that the CRPD is actually reflected in our Australian laws fully?
0: Exactly. And actually, I wanted to ask you this, Megan. You may have heard over the weekend that there's been a win in the by-election in New South Wales of One Nation Party. Can you comment on that?
1: Look, I had heard a little bit about this, and obviously it is a sign that for some of our community, they are representing what they're looking for, which is not always representative of what we need from a disability community perspective, and it's not always representative of what we need from an inclusive society perspective. And so, realistically speaking, it is a sign that people are looking for support in alternative ways because they need to know that they can enforce their rights in some way, and that is one of the pathways people are choosing. I don't necessarily want to agree or disagree. But
0: No. My point, Megan, is not to discuss politics, because I know people with disability are often used as political footballs, but more about, you know, to make sure that there isn't racism that, you know, we need to also be mindful about, you know, the One Nation Party is very much against migration and against difference. And people with disability are not immune to being excluded, because an injury to one is an injury to all. So if migrants can be stopped from, you know, coming to our shores because of Trump-like policies, then in the same manner, people with disabilities can also be excluded because fascism is alive and well.
1: And what we know is the fact is that an inclusive society ensures that there isn't racism, there isn't ableism, that there is actually right to be the diverse and inclusive people that we need. And what that actually brings to our society is so much more than any concerns that people are trying to put forward. It is so important that we have equity and we have access to basic human rights. And that impacts the whole community. No one is truly immune, and human rights are basic for every person. It's not just for diverse communities. It's for every community, but diverse communities are the ones that get impacted first and the most.
0: Absolutely. And in conclusion, final question. So PWDA has called on the federal government to use the upcoming budget to lift income support. Can you comment on that?
1: Yeah, look, we absolutely have. We're part of two things. One, we've been part of the ACOS Raise the Rate around making sure that we actually have viable and actually economically stable funding for supports, but also from a disability support pension. We need to recognise that for people with disability, it is highly cost impactful to be a person with disability and access the supports we need. And only a small percentage of people with disability are on the NDIS or have access to that additional support. So we need to make sure that we're not putting communities backwards because they're not getting access to their basic human rights through economic sustainability. And so that's one of our big calls, absolutely.
0: Absolutely. I mean, a Human Rights Act, I'm sure you would agree here, would provide a clear, enforceable framework to guide these decisions and must reflect Australia's international obligations.
1: Absolutely.
0: Can you comment on that?
1: Absolutely. Look, any Human Rights Act would expressively incorporate CRPD rights, and we have signed up to that at an international level. We should be living by that. The fact is that the Convention on the Rights of Persons with Disability recognises that people with disability are rights holders. We're not objects of charity or welfare, and we should be part of every decision that impacts us directly. And that's where we get that accountability, and we make sure we have the right to say that was wrong, and we can hold our government and our community to accord in that space.
0: And that would be under the UN Convention on the Rights of Persons with Disabilities and the International Covenant on Economic, Social and Cultural Rights. Is that right?
1: Absolutely. You're exactly right, yes.
0: Megan, thank you so much for coming onto the program. And certainly, you know, 3CR is radical radio, and actually our radiothon is coming up, and we need to raise money for so that people from, you know, marginalised communities can come onto the show. But what I want to say to you is this. These questions that I'm asking you were in no way meant to be confrontational. But look, we have to be confrontational in some ways, don't we, to get what we want?
1: Sometimes we have to speak up and we have to speak out. We don't have to damage other people by doing it.
0: Of course not.
1: But we can absolutely stand up for our rights and say, this is not correct. You should not be acting in this way towards us. We have a right to the same level of humanity that everyone else does.
0: Thanks so much, Megan. I was very happy and honoured to have you on the show. Thanks a lot.
1: Thank you. It's wonderful to chat.
0: Thanks. Bye-bye.
1: Thanks. Bye.
0: And that was Megan Schindler-Smith, Acting CEO of People with Disability Australia, speaking about the fact that Australia needs a Human Rights Act, basically. It's approximately 4:49, and I'm going to see if I can put a song on.
2: 3CR celebrating 50 years.
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And it's approximately 4:53, and you just heard a song. I've never heard that song before. It's pretty cool, actually, by Barker, and the song is called We Up. Yeah, and we can't let anyone bring us down. So I wanted to thank all our guests for coming onto the show. Thank you to Uncle Kelvin, and also thank you to Laura John from the Human Rights Law Centre, and also to Megan Schindler-Smith from People with Disability Australia. And we discussed a range of topics in the lead up to, and it's that time of year, Radiothon is coming up, and it's happening in June. The theme is the 50-year celebration. Please start donating to all shows at 3CR. The target for the Doin' Time Show is $1,000, and we need to raise that to keep 3CR on air. So yeah, the donations are tax deductible. Start calling 94198377 to donate to Doin' Time and all shows at 3CR. It's approximately 4:55, and pretty soon we're going to be nearing the end of our show and going out with our theme song, Black Fella, White Fella by the Rumpy Band. And thank you once again to all our contributors today on the show, and wanted to also give a shout out to everybody, but also to Uncle Kelvin, who spoke about the Mile Creek massacres. And the Doin' Time Show is very much always going back to colonisation and building the movement to stop Aboriginal deaths in custody, and also reaching out also to asylum seekers and refugees, who are also an integral part of this show. And, of course, a shout-out to our brothers and sisters inside as well. We've got about 1 minute before I'm out of here. So goodbye from Marissa. Take care of each other. Bye.

0: This is David Rovics, and you are tuned to 3CR, 8:55 a.m., Melbourne, Australia. Step three is finding there's a tactic when everyone believes it could be true. That if all the people work collectively, there just might be something we can do, and everything can change.
1: Welcome to the Climate Action Show. Getting involved in climate change just feels like adding another bad thing to your life, honestly. There's a lot of bad news, there's not a lot of good news, and the things that individuals can do to solve climate change often feel very small and sometimes a bit futile, so it's hard to stay in it to win it. I've been thinking about what Shay was saying during our Radiothon show, which, listen back if you want to, it was really good, it was really fun. She was talking about thinking deeply about the climate crisis, but not really feeling useful, despite being in the middle of our Radiothon show, where we were literally in the middle of raising $1,000 for like a climate change news service, and contributing so much to the Climate Action Show every single week. I honestly think that like 100% of people in the climate movement, from politicians to scientists to people like Greta Thunberg, feel like they're being not effective enough because climate change is still happening. And it's really, really happening despite all our work. And the whole conversation during Radiothon just made me think, well, what does Shay think is effective? Like, who is an effective person if it's not Shay? And like, how does a person even get started in doing useful climate things anyway? If like talking on the radio isn't a useful thing to do, if like being a committed activist for years isn't a useful thing to do, if like thinking and talking about climate change, recycling, riding a bike, eating a vegetable, all those things isn't enough for climate change, what is actually enough? And so today in this live show, we're going to be talking about like very small, very easy, very low-key entry points into climate action. From the point of view of people who like to sit around talking about stuff instead of doing stuff, but really want to feel more useful. So this is a show about leveling up your climate action, whether you got out of it during the pandemic and you want to get back in, or whether you've been thinking about things and listening to the Climate Action Show, but find it hard to get out there because you're not really sure what to do or who to do it with, or if you're involved in climate action in some way, but feel like, you know what, you've got the capacity to do a little bit more. You've got a little bit of spare time. You've got a little bit of spare money. You've got a little bit of spare energy. You've got something, and you want to put it towards the greatest scientific, moral, ethical, practical, and impractical problem of our time. So we're going to talk a little bit about our journey and the things that we've tried, the things we haven't tried, what's worked and what hasn't worked. And then we're going to talk to some people who are involved in getting people involved in climate activism, what they do to help people get involved in the movement and then help people stay in the movement. So I'll tell you a little bit about myself. I guess I've always cared about environmental stuff, from like a really early age. I guess I was an only child and I like trees. during, I don't know, the big climate activity of like 2010, like the youth movement, that sort of thing, I started to go into protests. I started getting involved in stuff that was happening at uni. And then when XR took off, like I was really optimistic about this movement. I thought, gosh, they've got some good graphic design. I thought they've got some clear ideas. They've really got a lot of momentum going in the UK. They took over a bridge. That was really impressive to me. I thought these are people who can get stuff done. And like going to their information session where they said that like only 3.5% of people need to do something in order for political change to happen. Like that was a relief to me. That was a relief for me to hear, because it seemed like a lot of people were kind of like quite worried about things, but not really doing anything about things. So I thought, if we can just get this like minimum threshold of people to do a little thing, then yeah, we can actually start working on this problem that everyone wants to solve, but no one really knows how to, while like adding another chore on the list of things to do. So I got really involved in them for a while. I was part of the art space mostly, like going to protests and doing the rah-rah, but mostly doing behind-the-scenes stuff like painting the posters, painting the, the fabric things? Banners. Mm. Yeah, painting the banners. I'm going to mention this every single show. I've still got a full-size Perspex coffin in my shed. It's taking up room. Please take it from me. I don't want it anymore. we made a lot of dioramas. We splashed about in the NGV pool, that sort of thing. Getting involved in the Red Rebels, helping with their makeup, doing some of the goth stuff. But I ended up, I don't know, volunteer organizations, like they'll take as much as you can give. And you don't know how much you can give until you hit your limit. Sometimes. And so I really hit my limit. I got burnt out. And then there was the pandemic. And it felt like just everything fell apart. And there was a new emergency to worry about for a long time. There was like stuff happening online. But like I was doing a PhD as well. I was busy. So I really fell out of things. And I fell out of touch with people, the people I was doing things with. And then after the is there after a pandemic? I don't know. Now, I started getting more involved in climate stuff because it turns out climate change is still a thing. I got it back into it through volunteering here at 3CR, not VCR, 3CR, and weirdly enough, gardening. I started working on my own garden at my own house, and to plant a garden is to believe in the future. And once you're thinking about the future, you think about climate change. Mm. So I'm thinking about like, what's a resilient garden? How am I going to protect my wildlife? What are my possums going to be needing in 50 years to cope with the new nature of climate change? To think in terms of these timescales means that like you have to factor climate change in. Mm. And I found what was successful is like I joined a gardening group. It's a really good group. We talk about this stuff. We're going to talk about this stuff all the time. And it's like a regular group of people who I can hang out with, and we care, and we're doing fun stuff, like we're doing gardening stuff. We're not like sitting around reading the news. We're not like sitting around bitching about climate change and like thinking about like that time in 2050 when we're all going to be on fire. No, we're doing fun gardening stuff. We're regularly getting together to do a little thing. With the 3CR, with this climate action show, I try to use my sense of humor in things. There's not a lot of funny stuff about climate change, but some of it's pretty funny, you know. There's, you know, it's hot. I'm hot. Things are hot. and connecting with people who are on my level, like, I guess people who are like in my sort of situation in life, like people who are like creatives and artists, people who are into the things that I'm into, and I don't know, who want to do, like, I don't know, knitting for climate or like drawing for climate, you know, people who have a similar to me and want to do similar things. And then we just make climate change a part of that. That's been a way that I've been able to get back into climate stuff, but not burn out so far. I guess another thing has been like the philosophy of it. Like during XR, I was getting a bit overwhelmed. Like it's very existential. There's the whole future of the world at stake. I really like echidnas and stuff. During the summer bushfires, like there were so many bad images and bad news. That definitely contributed to the burnout, just like going outside and seeing the orange sky. And feeling kind of responsible for it, feeling like, I don't know, if I just like volunteered an extra hour, if I just like ate even more vegetables, I don't know. Yeah, if I didn't have that takeaway coffee cup, then I felt like I should be doing everything. But knowing that I could only do so much, and that, you know, it's not my fault. Like, this whole thing is not my fault. It's other people's fault. I'm angry at them. That's actually really helped. Yeah. So Shay is here, laughing at me and my feelings.
2: I'm here.
1: But how did you come into all of this? What happened to you?
2: Yeah, I was thinking when you were talking about, I was thinking before I came here what I would say and little things that I do to make me feel like I'm doing stuff. But then I just kept thinking like, And when you're talking about the philosophy of it, I just kept thinking, what is this whole, like, need to be effective? Like, where does this come from? Mm. To me, it sounds like quite, well, it sounds quite capitalistic. It sounds quite patriotic, patriarchal to be like, doesn't sound very patriotic, to be like, oh, I have to do something, or I have to have this very actionable output, or kind of like this, just like I have to produce a very tangible outcome in terms of but not just activism. I think in like other areas of life, sometimes we feel like we have to keep like working and producing something.
1: Mm-hmm.
2: And actually I think like, yeah, cause I was feeling very burnt out by feeling like I wasn't doing enough, but I think, I guess like, yeah, this need to produce something or to like contribute in some way to fight against something or fight for something. I think it actually like, yeah, it is, seems like it comes from this like growth narrative or kind of like capitalistic narrative of like, we have to, yeah, work and produce something. And actually I think that's the opposite of what climate activism should be, because really like the cause of climate change is this like kind of mindset that we have to grow and we have to produce and we have to keep working and working. And I don't know, yeah, just like I thought maybe it would be more productive if we like slowed down, just like took a minute, because yeah, we're getting burnt out and it seems like we're trying to like, you know, fight against climate change and we're trying to dismantle, what's the saying, like we're trying to dismantle the master's house with the master's tool or whatever. Like we're all getting burnt out because we're all feeling like we're not really doing enough. And then it just makes me think like, why do we have this need to do, like consistently to do and to consistently contribute, when that is the kind of mindset that in some ways got us into this problem, if I'm making any sense.
1: Yeah, yeah. So what you're really saying is Ducky and Angus will be taking over the rest of the show.
2: Exactly.
1: From now on.
2: Degrowth. But I think, like, yeah, it's good to have this kind of... I mean, I'm definitely not saying, like, we all need to just, like, sit back and watch the world burn. But, like, I think there needs to be more of a kindness on ourselves and maybe, like, a rejigging of how we think about these things, of like needing to do and needing to like have an outcome or to have this kind of like tangible result of your activism, because activism is like, it's many and, well, I don't know what the word is, it's like there's so many different like ways you can engage in activism. Like just reading a book is an activism, I think, like changing the way you think or changing the way you experience nature or a certain relationship with like an echidna, like you said, is activism in a way. So I guess my point is that I was getting to this point where I was feeling so burnt out by not feeling like I was doing enough. And then I kind of had to just like think, but why am I thinking that way, and is that way of thinking actually really productive to real change making? So I guess, yeah, to give an answer, I don't have one. but I think there's other ways as well that I will, if I'm feeling burnt out, sometimes I'll just like sit and cry. I know that sounds really dramatic and depressing, but I think sometimes if you just like are feeling overwhelmed because there's, and like you were saying, there's so many problems happening, and I think there's this overcomplexity of, you know,
1: oh, the poly crisis,
2: everything that's going on, and we're feeling like, I feel like it's, you know, attacking our nervous systems, the overcomplexity of it all, that we're shutting down or like not knowing, we're stretched too thin. And if you're someone who cares, which is like the vast majority of people, you're feeling like you don't know where to put your energy. And so then just cry. I would suggest just cry and get it all about, like, all everything out, all of your emotions. And then you can come back to, I don't know, a bit more productive state of being, I guess. Dancing's the other thing I would suggest as well.
1: Crying and dancing crying, at the same time?
2: Yes, at the same time. And you have to do it at the same time, otherwise it doesn't work. But yeah, I was talking to in an interview I did with Sarah Wilson, which you can listen back to on 3CR, she was talking about like how she was talking about all this stuff as well, and that's what she does. She just dances, and she's like, there's a way of like release and catharsis, but also like a way of learning and understanding that comes through movement that really just you can't get through like certain like I guess logical kind of left brain ways of learning. And so I think that I think people should just listen to that interview. I'm not gonna repeat what she's saying.
1: So what we might think of activism is like going out in the street with a placard. Like
2: it actually does... you can dance.
1: Yeah.
2: Yeah. But I think activism, yeah, activism, there's so many different ways that activism can be active. You know, there's a lot going on. And so it doesn't have to always be like protesting or like writing to an MP or, yeah, like you said, eating a vegetable or buying an electric vehicle, because like who can do that? But it's, yeah, there's just other ways to make yourself feel a little bit more like you're contributing to things that does not necessarily have to be in the way that you know activism to be, if that makes sense. And the other thing I would suggest is that the Climate Action Show needs more people. So if you want to join the show and talk and talk to us and talk about what you do in climate activism, then that is another opportunity as well.
1: You could be here now.
2: Yeah.
1: Rather than sitting in your comfy home.
2: And it's better to be here. So, yeah, that would be, yeah.
1: You can tell this is a Monday show because it's just all like, abolish work.
2: Yeah, literally.
1: Stop being productive.
2: Yeah.
1: Let's go home. Let's just go home and cry.
2: Yeah. That would be what we suggest. But
1: so how did you get over your burnout?
2: Crying was one thing, but also just like I think what helped for me was studying eco-philosophy and learning about, I guess, like not learning to think in such, or changing the way I was thinking firstly about ecology, about nature, about the environment, about climate change, about activism. So that helped to like kind of rejig everything I thought I knew what I was doing as a climate activist. I thought I knew what I was doing. Like I was a part of all the right groups and I was protesting and I thought I was a very good climate activist, if that makes sense. But then I studied philosophy and like learn about how people are approaching this in very, very different ways. And the way I think forward, I guess, would be to... Yeah, I think we need to change basically in a lot of ways the way we hold relationships, especially in this, like, in the Western world, especially, like, in this

0: burnt out. I mean, there's, yeah, a lot of books and magazines and articles and stuff like this that also kind of helped me in that way. And then, yeah, doing this show actually as well, I feel just like really interested in how I can talk about climate change differently. And it's nice to have a platform to do that because, yeah, I mean, there's obviously not many, or I don't think there's any dedicated climate change media really, except us. We're the only ones and we're the best ones. But I think this has felt very productive for me, but not in like a productive sense of like, oh, I am now doing something and I'm contributing and I'm active. It's more just that it has felt calming to be in a space where I can just like sit and chat, because that's what I love to do.
1: So. You know what's good, rather than just like there's a rally this weekend, there's a rally next weekend, it's just like you've got a 1 hour radio show that you need to do once a month.
0: Yeah.
1: And there's a deadline. Like it's very structured, it's very like time limited, and like you know exactly what you're doing and how much you need to do, and you don't need to do any more than that.
0: Yeah.
1: That's been really helpful for me.
0: Yeah, definitely. And I think I came onto this like program with like the idea for one or two shows maybe. And I was like, oh, I'll just do one or two because I don't really know what else I'm going to talk about or what else I'm going to say. And then things like really flow and emerge once you get interviewing one person and then talking to another person, or like talking to, you know, when we just talk amongst ourselves, you start to have all these other ideas for like really interesting stuff. So yeah, I think that's definitely where I feel I come in. I'm trying to like bring a bit more of a way of thinking into this show, bit of a different way of thinking. It is, like you said, if you've got one show a week or a month or whatever it may be, and you just try and make it like as good as you possibly can, and hopefully there's someone out there listening, but I don't know, I think maybe it's just my mum and dad.
1: Hello to Shay's mum and dad. Thank you for all of the Radiothon donations.
0: Yeah.
1: Something that I was going to recommend for someone who's been burnt out or is just starting in climate activism is really just starting small. Like, buy a pin, wear it on your shirt, buy a t-shirt, wear it walking down the street, walk it like to the supermarket, like mention climate change once to a friend when they're talking about retirement or the future. And if you're part of a hobby group already, like, I don't know, like knitting or like dog walking or competitive howling or like doing meth, just like see how your group can get involved in climate change from there. Like, can you knit some like climate change scarves? Can you walk down to an area and pick up some litter with your dogs? Can you recycle your syringes? That sort of thing. Like, and see if you can meet up and help other groups. Like, maybe you can knit scarves for like some people who were going on a protest, or maybe you can do some competitive howling outside Parliament supporting some like First Nations people or something. Yeah, see who else you can hook up with in your local area who are also like a small local group, and like build solidarity that way, because we're going to need networks of communities in the climate change apocalypse. So
0: it starts with community.
1: It's good to make friends. Yeah. We're going to go to a song. Would you like to announce it?
0: Yeah, this is I'd Love to Change the World by 10 Years After.
1: And then we'll be talking to Linda, who works at Outreach at the Darabin Climate Action Network, about her journey and what she would recommend to level up people in activism.

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1: Welcome back to the Climate Action Show on 3CR 855 AM. My name is Shay and you're in the studio today with me and Antimony. That was I'd Love to Change the World by 10 Years After, and it is a song I chose for this show.
0: We're going to be talking with Linda. She heads the outreach team for the Darabin Climate Action Network, which is a local group in Melbourne's northern suburbs that holds a variety of low-key and sometimes high-key community events. Linda, tell us your story of getting involved in climate action.
2: Oh, hiya, Antony, and thanks for having me on the show. It's weird being on 3CR again. I was involved in 3CR in the between the, maybe the 90s and into the 2000s for about 15 years. And it's great that this show is still going.
0: Or it's terrible.
2: Oh, it's terrible, that's right. I got involved years ago. I've been listening, and I feel as though I'm at the other end of activism, really, because I come from a family where activism was normal. My parents were in the trade union movement and the peace movement, so going to rallies and demonstrations were sort of like, was just normal for me in my youth. And I remember I'm retired now, so I grew up when the Vietnam War was raging, and so going to the moratorium of hundreds of thousands of people in the streets of around Australia in the early 70s was just astounding, just an amazing experience. And of course, those sorts of demonstrations or marches of people were common also in the 80s with the Palm Sunday rallies that Friends of the Earth was involved in. So I feel as though I've been active, an activist, almost all my life. But it really galvanised me when I was living in the UK for a number of years in the 80s, that the campaigns that we were involved with were the anti-bases campaigns, because there were the military bases in the UK held Trident missiles. I don't know if you know about the Greenham Common vigils.
0: No, tell us about it.
2: Another show. But Greenham Common and Upper Hayford are two military bases close to London, and there are a lot of actions around those military bases against the Trident missiles. And remember, nuclear war was still very close. I mean, there was nuclear testing in the Pacific until about, I think it was about 96, the last underground test by the French in the Pacific, and China was letting off bombs into the 90s. So the Maralinga was still fresh, because Maralinga was being, still very, very radioactive in the 80s. It's been cleaned up since, but it's still radioactive. So when you're standing at a military base and you can see a silo and you think, I know that there's a Trident, or the possibility that there's a Trident missile in that silo, it's very sobering. When I came back to Australia in the mid-80s, my sister actually had got involved with a movement against uranium mining, which is a really dynamic group against uranium mining in Australia for about 30 years, from the 70s through to the early 2000s. And she was also in the Friends of the Earth Anti-Uranium Collective. So I thought, well, this is easy for me. I'll just slot in here, because I thought I can't just go to rallies and marches. I felt as if I needed to be more active, and that's what I did. So I was an active member of Friends of the Earth. It wasn't full-time, but an active member of Friends of the Earth for over 20 years, maybe 25, 30 years. I can't remember.
0: But have there been times... Oh, sorry, you go.
2: Oh, well, I was going to say also, the Radioactive Show, which is still a show on 3CR, been going for a very long time. That was produced from the late 80s through to the early 2000s by Eric Miller from the Movement Against Uranium Mining, and I anchored for Eric for over 15 years. And it's fantastic that show's still going, the Radioactive Show, 10 o'clock Saturday morning. but it's awful that it's still needed because, you know, the nuclear threat's still there, still active. So anyway, being, I suppose after I retired in 2019, I hadn't been active, so active for a couple of years because of family and work and maybe even health issues. But I serendipitously met a friend who was involved in DCAN, Darabin Climate Action Now, and also I remember Extinction Rebellion was just starting up in 2019, and so I did a lot of stuff with the Extinction Rebellion and started getting involved with DCAN, and now I'm the anchor for the outreach group, for DCAN's outreach group, and we're pretty active.
0: Yeah, that's what I was going to ask you. Have there been times where you've done less and done more? And what was it like to get back into things after not doing as much?
2: Yeah. Well, done less in my early life, just sort of being someone who came along, you know, tagged along to demonstrations or whatever. Then getting involved, really deeply active in Friends of the Earth Anti-Uranium Collective, really, really active. That's another show as well. and then falling away a bit as work got to really took up most of my time, work, family. I think when I retired, it was a natural thing for me because I've been tired. I felt tired, but I've never felt burnt out, if you know what I mean.
0: Yeah.
2: I know a lot of activists do feel about burnout, and I do understand, and I think it's connected to climate grief, really. I think climate grief is a very real thing for activists, and I think that's what burns you out more than anything, feeling grief-stricken and then unable to act. And so if you can work around that and pace yourself, you can really miss out, and you don't need to feel burned out.
0: Yeah. Oh, there you go.
1: Sorry, I was just going to tap that grief stuff is really interesting because we are living through one of the most, one of the sixth extinctions of the world, and there's so much loss and horror, and it feels like there is a lot of ecological grief, but it also feels at the same time like we don't really know how to deal with it because we've never kind of learnt how to cope with grief of this magnitude or grief of this kind before.
2: Yes, but the thing is, every generation feels this.
1: Yeah, that's true.
2: I mean, we may feel that this is a lot worse than it was in, say, the 50s, 60s, 70s with the nuclear threat, but it's not new. This feeling of feeling helpless in the face of, you think, insurmountable odds, it's not new. This feeling of grief is not new, and we need to keep our eye on the ball and make sure we don't... Let me talk to you a little bit about what we do with the outreach group. Shall I do that?
1: Yeah.
2: Because I think that can... I think it feeds into this feeling of maybe there's nothing you can do and you're feeling burnt out. So would you like me to talk about the work we do?
0: Yeah, yes, please. Yes, please do.
2: Okay. Well, the outreach group does a lot of things. We have published a lot of stuff in the past. Like we've published little booklets, or we publish leaflets or posters. We've also do T-shirts. But one of the things that we do that really connects with the public is that we have stalls. we have information stalls. And Darabin Council is extremely supportive in this. So we've been able to do stalls at their electrification events. They've been very helpful in allowing people to the pathway of getting off gas so that they can be a gas-free and therefore hopefully fossil fuel-free household. And we've had information stalls at those events, also at their Seniors Week. Another place we've had stalls recently in the last couple of years is that Melbourne Polytechnic has a Slam Week, which is student life at Melbourne Polytechnic. And so it's a really fabulous opportunity to talk to students for an hour about their very thoughts on, you know, where they see themselves in 2050 and where they see the climate in 2050, which is where we needed to be net zero, and to offer suggestions about what they can do to get involved or whatever. And another thing we've been doing for about 7 years, a friend of myself started chalking along St George's Road. We call ourselves the Chalk and Talk Group or the St George's Road Mob, in between Miller Street and in the north, Clark Street, at the tram stops. Once a week, on a Thursday morning at 10 o'clock, join us at one of the tram stops. We chalk slogans, climate slogans on the footpath. We put up banners. We talk to people. We hand out information on what they can do. And also, we pick up litter. And so we do something. Some people are a little bit nervous about talking to people, and they feel a bit nervous about, say, writing on the footpath. They think that they're going to, maybe they're not confident enough to do that. They think it might be something against the law or whatever, but they feel as though they can pick up litter. And this is a very pro-social thing for people to do. But what we do with the litter is that we sort it and log it onto the Litter Watch app. And the Litter Watch app is run by the Department of Environment, the Victorian Department of Environment, and its other things. And that data tells the department the sort of plastic litter that gets dropped and eventually makes its way into the Merri Creek and then into the bay. And it gives them information they need to know how they should enact legislation to stop plastic pollution. And so that's a really sort of a pro-social thing to do. It's also information, and it's fabulous.
0: Yeah.
2: The way we stave off burnout, doing that, because we have been doing it for 7 years, is that we always mix what we do with some sort of socialisation. We're friends. We're all people who live in Northcote and most of us live along the bike path, so it's very, very local. Then we go and have coffee and solve the problems of the world. And I think that business of socialising together and making friends and doing things with friends is the key. It's the key to stopping yourself from feeling isolated or feeling depressed about that things aren't happening.
0: Yeah.
2: So that's a little bit about what Darabin Climate Action Now Outreach Group does. Of course, DCAN does a lot more than that.
0: Yeah, what I'm hearing is that you've been very adaptable to people's needs when they come into the organisation. Like if they're not comfortable talking to people or even doing very slightly naughty things like putting chalk on the footpath, you found another thing for them to do to like get involved and to like feel
2: That's
0: useful.
2: Right, I mean, if you're coming to DCAN, if you've got skills in social media, I can put things on Facebook, but I'm not interested in social media really. But other people are fantastic at social media. Other people are great at writing submissions. Other people are terrific at admin. It just depends what you're good at, and there's always something you can do.
0: Yeah, so what specifically do you do to like welcome newcomers and like keep people coming along?
2: Well, we do talk about what there is on offer, basically, because people aren't sometimes confidence to do something. Like if you say, come along and be on this stall with me, and they say, oh, I don't know what to talk to people about. You say, it doesn't matter. It doesn't matter what you talk to people about. You get them talking. You get them talking. Just come along. Just go and buy me a coffee or something, but come along. And they come along, and then they realise that they actually know more than they thought they did. It's lots of fun, and people are terrific to talk to. So something like that. You have to, I suppose, say to people, come with me and we'll do this together.
0: Yeah.
2: I think that's the secret. We'll do this together.
0: Yeah. What advice would you give for someone who wants to level up their activism from doing a little bit to doing a little bit more, or from doing nothing to start to do a little bit?
2: You see, that's the thing about when we do the chalky and the talky along St George's Road, people say, why are you doing it in Northcote? You know, it's the People's Republic of Northcote. You know, people in your, you know, they vote green. Your boxes come back green.
0: And yeah, like preaching to the converted.
2: Yeah, are you speaking to the converted? And I say, well, in actual fact, it's the people who are on side, who are on side, are the most likely to do a little bit more. They're the ones that are going to be active. We could go down to Preston or Reservoir and further afield, where people are less likely to be, you know, I suppose, have more life pressures on them and know less about the climate emergency. And we could talk to them. Yes, we could, and we do. But I think it's the people who already know and understand and accept the science that are going to do a little bit more. So we do encourage people to join DECAN and to read our newsletter. We have a monthly newsletter called Dispatch. And the great thing about this newsletter is it always gives you something that you can do, even if keeping informed, yes, but also writing a submission, or even if suggesting one paragraph for a submission into something, like, the Wallert incinerator that they want to get going up at Wallert, which is to burn all our rubbish, which is a terrible idea, of course. Or just sign on to a form submission or a form letter to a politician. And once you, even that, is that small thing is meaningful. And then you can go further. You can write your paragraph, or you could go further and write to a politician, or ring a politician, or email a politician. There's so many levels of things you can do that make a difference.
0: Yeah, and every level is useful.
2: Every level is useful. That's right. Every level.
0: Well, thank you for being on the show today. What events does DECAN have coming up?
2: Oh, you put me on the spot.
0: That's okay. Is there a website where we can go to look you guys up?
2: Yes, the Darabin Climate Action Now has a website. Mm-hmm. There are a couple of Climate Action Now groups in Melbourne. I'm calling Mary back. There's Yarrakan. You could look for one in your area, or you could look at up at the Darabin Climate Action. I just want to say one more thing about not stopping. If you have an issue, a campaign that you're really, really passionate about, think about the anti-nuclear campaign. Even though we still need the radioactive show, on Saturday night, I went to a function which was to say goodbye to Dave Sweeney, who was the Friends of the Earth Anti-Uranium Collective coordinator for maybe 10 years, and he's just finished 30 years with ACF as their nuclear campaigner. And he's not retiring, he's going on to do other things. But we were reminded on Saturday night that in the 70s, nuclear war was very close, and Australia was on the cusp of having a nuclear power station in most major cities. It was going to have dozens of uranium mines, and it was also going to be the waste dump of the world, nuclear waste dump of the world. We could have a waste dump which has 30% of the world's nuclear waste in it right now. And it's the nuclear, the anti-nuclear movement that, from the movement against uranium mining, Friends of the Earth, ACF and all the others, that stopped the nuclear industry in its tracks. We don't have, we only have one nuclear uranium mine at the moment in Roxby, and we don't have a nuclear waste dump. We have got one very small research nuclear reactor. We don't have nuclear reactors in our major cities. And that's the nuclear industry. And it's because people didn't get burnt out. People kept going. People supported each other. Mm. People went out for coffee and had meals together and became friends. And it works. It works.
0: That's such a wonderful note to end on. Thank you so much for coming on the show today.
2: You're very welcome.
0: Yes. All right, we'll chat soon. Thank you so much.
2: No problem. Bye.
0: Bye. All right, we're going to go to a very short song, and then we're going to hear from Mary from Climate for Change, who's going to tell us about some events coming up.

0: what a banger. That was Sopwith Camel with Maybe in a Dream.
1: Yeah, welcome back to the Climate Action Show. We are now joined by Mary from Climate for Change. Hi, Mary, how are you?
0: Uh-oh. All right, let's try and get Mary.
1: Hello, Mary.
2: Hey, can you hear me?
1: Yeah, I can. Yeah, how are you going?
2: Good, thank you. Thanks for having me.
1: Thank you for coming on the show. Can you tell us a little bit about Climate for Change and the work you do?
2: Yeah, absolutely. So we're a small non-profit, that empowers everyday Australians to have more meaningful conversations about climate change and take action in their communities. So basically the idea behind our programs is that having conversations with our family and friends about climate change and climate action is one of the most powerful things we can do to shift public opinion. And then in turn, yeah, move our government to prioritise more climate action.
1: Mm-hmm. And you've got a couple of events coming up, I believe.
2: Yeah, so if people are interested in getting involved, there's a few ways they can do that. Our best sort of introductory thing to get involved with is coming along to one of our effective climate conversations trainings, which is basically like a two-hour crash course in the ingredients for having a good climate conversation and sort of how to tackle tricky questions and, yeah, things that work without leading to arguments. Mm-hmm. So we've got two of those online coming up on the 1st of August and the 6th of August. People can also come online through our Climate Action Club on the 30th of July, which is just a hour and a half session where we get together and everyone does a climate action on their own. So kick that off for the month. Mm-hmm. And then we've also got some events in Sydney and Melbourne if people are interested in coming to in-person stuff. Our Sydney Climate Action Club is touring the Inner West Ale Trail to talk about the gas tax and getting big polluters to pay for their climate damage. So we've got the first of those events at Hawke's Brewery this Wednesday. We're doing some other events with some partners from the Climate Justice Coalition in Sydney this Saturday, the 18th of July, and in Melbourne on the 1st of August as well. Those are big training days about making big polluters pay for climate damage. So, yeah, if people are keen to come along, they can find all of that on our website or on our Instagram. Mm-hmm. And more about our programs and stuff there as well.
1: Nice. And in keeping with the theme of the show, do you have any advice for people who want to maybe level up their activism or get involved more, or if they're feeling maybe burnt out by everything that's going on? Yeah, what would you say?
2: Yeah, for sure. I reckon because of what we focus on, I think one of the best things that you can do is practice upskilling in, yeah, having conversations with people around you. I think a lot of the time being someone who cares about the climate can feel really isolating because we often don't talk about climate change much with our friends and family. Like, it's a bit of a downer to bring up in conversation.
0: Mm.
2: And it can lead to us feeling like we're sort of the only one that cares. Mm-hmm. Or there's so much on our shoulders. But yeah, I think if we can all learn to have more meaningful conversations with those around us and talk about actually ways to take action as a community, that can help us so much to feel like we're not alone and, be able to expand the impact that we have as well by bringing more people on board.
1: Yeah, nice. I think it always starts with community. It seems to be the answer for everything. thank you so much for coming on the show, Mary. So just to plug your website again, it's climateforchange.org.au, is that right?
2: Yeah, that's right. Yeah. And then on socials, we're Climate for Change AU everywhere.
1: Okay, nice. Great. Thank you so much.
2: Yeah, thanks for having me.
1: So if you are around in Melbourne or Sydney, get along down to those events because, yeah, like Mary said, it's very great to have conversations and to discuss with people what's going on, because it is... I think it's harder to feel burnt out if you if everyone's feeling burnt out. You know, you share the load of it. So.
0: I really love the idea of that monthly climate group where they get together and do a little climate action together.
1: Yeah.
0: What a great way to like get inspired by others, but also just have like a little space in your schedule to do these things rather than feeling like I should be doing something all the time.
1: Mm-hmm. Exactly. Yeah. Yeah.
0: Well, thank you for joining us on the Climate Action Show today. We're going to end with a song, but before we do, do you have some topics that's coming up in your shows in the next month?
1: Ooh, yeah. Well, I have some ideas.
0: Yeah,
1: I don't know ideas. If I've got anything set in stone, but I did want to do something about the narrative of progress. Yeah, I kind of got into talking about it a little bit on my last episode with Anthea Lawson.
0: Yeah, I love that.
1: Yeah, so I think that would be cool to dedicate something to that. But just ideas at the moment, yeah. How about you?
0: I got a few coming up, but I'm not exactly sure what the dates will be. I've been talking to healthcare workers about climate change, what organisations are doing to prepare for things like heat waves, floods, droughts, natural disasters that impact people's health. I've also been talking to some nurses about their experiences of like weather-related healthcare issues. Mm. You know, on a hot day, elderly people come in, their salt is too low, like people having more cardiac events, people having more like drowning incidences as we're seeing in Europe right now. And I've also got a show, not sure when that's going to be coming up, about imagining climate futures. So I'm going to be talking to creators, artists, people who imagine the future for a job, about how they do it and how they would recommend that we expand our imaginations when thinking about the future.
1: Yeah,
0: I'm going to be interviewing a guy from Warhammer 40,000 about what it's going to be like in the year 40,000. So stay tuned for that one. All right, we're going to end with a song I can't pronounce, but it'll be on the website. This is by Omega. It's a Hungarian song. If you just write Omega and then a lot of G's and Z's into Google, you'll find it eventually. It's a banger. I hope you enjoy. Next up is Breadline. So stay tuned, please.

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2: Fighting back against the poverty machine.
0: Breadline is broadcast from the stolen unceded lands of the Wurundjeri people. The unfairness of the so-called welfare system disproportionately affects Indigenous people.
1: Down with mutual obligations.
2: Raise the rate.
0: Fair and equal treatment for all.
1: Course they do. Who are they? I'm going to talk about that later. But yes, welcome to Breadline, my friend. I hope you enjoy what's coming up. I just want to say I enjoyed that last song on the Climate Action Show. It was called Jönj Hajulány, a bit of a Hungarian song. I was going, oh, that's interesting. But yeah, quite nice. So thanks, Climate Action people, for always putting on good stuff, including good outro music. Anyway, this is the show, as you heard on the introduction, of the Unemployed Workers Union. So we present views from the perspective of the unemployed. Some people might call us lumpens, you know, like lumpen in German means ragged. Some people might call us underclass, but we are just people who are victims of the system of exploitation and the commodification of labour, which makes everybody's life hell. And particularly in current conditions, you know, they're always talking on mainstream media about there being a cost of living crisis. Well, guess what? We're at the sharp end of it. And actually, next week we're going to have a whole special show pre-recorded, all talking about what we've been calling dole hacks. Maybe we should change that. It sounds a bit like, you know, YouTube crap. But anyway, that's what they are, ways of trying to survive on the dole, which is, you know, pretty hard. So that's our predicament. And I'm going to call the title of this program today, which will go until 6:30, Our Predicament, and how I learned to love change. Not learned how to love the bomb, but learned how to love change. That's just a little reference for all the Stanley Kubrick fans. excuse me. So let's put our predicament, which is a special case of the suffering of people under our system, in the world of being in doledom. Yes, the dole, being having money doled out. Well, it's not just doled out. You got to they take it away, and they've been taken to court for taking, as we say on this show many times, for like just cutting people's dole off without just cause, not even according to their own rules. So I'm going to talk about just unpacking our predicament a bit. It's a little text I wrote. Oh God. 11 years ago, I'm going to quote, and then I'm going to quote another little text of mine, which is the consequences of our predicament, the predicament of everybody, but the situation that we're in, and one of the things that's makes people's life a nightmare, which is the housing swindle. And it is a swindle. Because, you know, now you've got to go online to these dodgy places that collect all your personal information, and God knows what they do with it. It's even, you know, it's come out that it's just ridiculous. I mean, it's bad enough having to deal with MyGov, let alone private real estate companies that steal your information and just because you're begging for somewhere to live. and then We need a call to action. We need to do things to change. That's why I said how I learned to love change. But look at the past. I was looking through my photographs, and I'm sorry I'm giving away my age a bit, but I saw a photograph of my dad in like 1946, and he was carrying a sign saying, we want low-cost housing for all. Well, guess what? That was that long ago. If we try the same methods that my poor old dad used, may he rest in peace. He struggled hard, and him and his friends who made some victories, but it gets taken away just like that. Just like they want to not get rid of all the public housing now, and people are on the street getting hassled by the cops and hassled by God knows what, you know, what they have to go through. So, I'm talking too much about what I'm going to say, and I haven't even said it. And then if I still have time, I'd like to give a quote from, put some music in. If I have time, I'll put in some more stuff about doll hacks, but we're going to have a whole show on that. So, before I continue, let's just remind you that this is the show of the Unemployed Workers Union, and we have an advocacy line. And here's a little recording that Jessica made about it earlier, giving you the details so that if you're having trouble and you want to talk to some sympathetic people who aren't specialists, but they're people on the dole in our union who volunteer to try and help. And here's information about that right now.
0: Yes, so the Australian Unemployed Workers Union, we've been going for around 10 years. And one of the important things we do is do support for people who are caught in the grisly entrails of the what we call the poverty machine. So we have a volunteer-run advocacy line, and the phone number is 1-800-289-848 or 9811-7064. So that advocacy line is run by us, our volunteers, and it runs Monday to Friday from 10 till 2. And we don't get masses of calls at the moment, but what we do get our emails and quite complicated sort of situations that people are in. And I can tell you that the whole thing of having to have MyGov accounts and so on and have that degree of digital literacy is another really big hurdle that a lot of people are sort of having to overcome. So, yeah, so ring us on Monday to Friday if you do have problems with Centrelink or job centres, and we will... at least you'll be talking to a human being, not anyone paid to get rid of you or in a few hours of waiting on the Centrelink call line. If you prefer, you can email us at advocacy@auwu.org.au.
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1: Yep, that's what we had the party last week, or the week before last, actually. Time flies. 50th anniversary party of 3CR. It was a very nice event. If you didn't make it, wish you had. Now I'm going to have a look at this thing of our predicament. Just think of this, especially if you've got a job. Any friends out there, and you can just be like unemployed because one fine morning you wake up to find that all the privileges of your submission to wage slavery and participation in this immoral system have been withdrawn. You're sacked, redundant, supernumerary, on your ass, unemployed. Oh no! Where's your meaning in life? What happened to your career? You have to face the facts. Work is neither your identity nor your right. You are just a commodity, a useful thing, but now your time and skills are worth nothing. That, my friend, is capitalism. To add insult to injury, now you have to go through all the indignities required by the Dole Office, aka Job Network Parasite. 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Apply for non-existent jobs every day, have some numbskull tell you how to improve yourself and write a proper resume, and of course, work for the Dole. If you're under 30, that's 25 hours a week, and in the meantime, you're supposed to live off a pittance. Nothing. What a sick joke. Well, it's not your fault. Remember that. Despite the fact that you're blamed as a victim of this cruel system. Wage slavery is an abuse of everyone who has to sell themselves. For what? To buy a lot of junk with designed obsolescence, that is waste, and crap food carted across the world, frozen with all the nutrition frozen out of it. Oh, and to pay your income to some parasitical bank or landlord just to put a roof over your head. And a pretty high price too, if you can even afford it and not end up on the street. So, what have you lost? Nothing. If you look at it sensibly, if you believed in a career or the importance of a job for telling you who you are, you believed in a mirage, which is an excuse for living. Yet you need to survive, right? So what do? Work for the Dole and try to sell yourself to the first bastard, whoever, exploiter, who'll give you some badly paid casual work. We just better shut up and put up with their stupidity or not get a call for next time, right? You know, there's an occupational health and safety problem. You better not mention it because they just won't freaking call you. It's happened to me and I'm sure it might have happened to you. Life is getting worse and more insecure for everybody. The privilege of people in so-called developed countries is disappearing. Despite the privilege that we have and the fear that's created that over 100 years ago, they used to call it the yellow peril. You know, Australia had the White Australia policy and it's like, oh, all these millions of people are going to come and take all of what we got. We'll be better vote for some idiot, you know, some modern version of Adolf Hitler like Pauline Hanson or something because, no. That's not the case, right? It's not their we're in the same situation as people in the so-called third world, right? We all have the same interest and we should be sticking together and helping each other and it's our duty to help other people who are in trouble. Imagine if you fall down on the ground and you're going to get or drown and nobody helps you, right? What a world that would be. It serves you right if you believe in this, in the lies of the imperialist system. So get used to it. Get used to the fact that this isn't, none of it's right, that you're forced to sell yourself and you can be sacked at the drop of a hat, just like you can be chucked out of your flat at the drop of a hat, or fight for a better world for everybody. Everybody. Because they tell you that there's us and them. Well, there's no us and them for people who are all being pushed down, like the same across the world by the same enemies who are, you know, reaping all the wealth of the world and, you know, talking about making deals and being, they think the game's a big, world's a big game of Monopoly. So don't accept being a wage slave, enforced by governments and bosses. This work is not life. Real equality means no wage slavery. All right. And for some reason, I don't have any of the songs that I put in my thing. But anyway, I'll just have to deal with that, won't I? Anyway, so what I'm going to do is I'm going to put on a little... I am going to put the Doll Hacks thing on. Remember, this is a little recording and discussion I had with Jessica a little while ago. And there'll be more Doll Hacks next week. So have a listen to this.
0: So, yeah, Jessica here. So I quite often do a bit of looking around Facebook, and I go to a page called The Centrelink System is Broken, and it's got about 27,000 members. So when someone pops a question in there, you get quite a lot of responses, good and bad. Mm-hmm. And so recently someone put a question in saying, and just said, I'm wondering how anyone actually survives on Centrelink nowadays and what people do to get by. And so I thought I'd read you out a few responses and we can sort of comment on them as we go through. So the first one was pretty bleak. We don't survive.
1: Mm.
0: The second one, instant noodles. If you're on Job Seeker, you're not supposed to survive on it.
1: Another I was going to say the instant noodles, it's like there are so many things you can do with instant noodles.
0: Yeah.
1: But you know one of my favourite ones, which is to like, I mean, if you want to, you can just chop up a bit of garlic and put some other things in the bottom of it. But I make it actually a soup.
0: Mm-hmm.
1: And all I do is, like, have one single egg. And then when I put the egg in, I stir it around really quickly so that the egg makes nice streaky bits.
0: Right.
1: And you feel like you're like it's a fur or something.
0: Yeah,
1: you
0: know, yeah.
1: So you feel like you've had a proper meal and you have actually had some protein and some nutrition. So
0: yeah,
1: I think
0: good
1: that's good advice.
0: Cooking tips from Hank. And you know my one, which is just, chicken legs, which just throw them in the oven with a bit of soy sauce and garlic and honey on them because they're cheap.
1: Mm.
0: They sell them cheap because they're selling you the bones, which aren't really usable. But anyway.
1: Yeah. But they're really tasty like that then too. And you could actually, like, if you bake things, I always like to just throw a couple of veggies in there and you got nice baked veggies with it.
0: Sure. Yes. Okay, back to these tips on surviving on Centrelink. More negative ones, it's not possible. Another a positive one, dumpster diving. Food banks, charity, applying for everything you're entitled to.
1: Dumpster diving's the commons, right?
0: Yeah, that's right.
1: I mean, the amount of food wastage is criminal.
0: Shocking.
1: So you're actually doing the world a favour.
0: Yeah, you're taking it away from the rubbish piles.
1: Yeah.
0: And the thing about applying for all relevant payments, a lot of older people are carers for other people and sometimes they don't realise that they can apply for carers payments. This person's saying, by the time my bills come out and the shopping, my bank is maybe $2 for 2 weeks.
1: Ouch.
0: That's not including paying for medication for my MS treatment. I had to use Zip Pay for 3 months of invoices for treatment as they keep sending reminder letters. By the way, all these responses are different people. It's not one person saying this.
1: Yeah.
0: Someone else.
1: Yeah, that was a bit about Doll Hacks, but I had to play a previous one just because I'm having some technical issues to deal with here. And in the meantime, I'm just going to play a little song

That was one for all the Italian speakers. An old song about revolting. Not being revolting. Revolting. Apologies for a bit of a mess up there. I had luckily our tech guys in the station still. Anyway, Inno della Rivolta is that a classic Italian song of revolt. And there's some good traditions of that in Italy. And you can listen to Radio Filaf too if you want to hear some good stuff about what's going on in Italy. Anyway, look, I didn't get to do half of what I was going to do, or even two-thirds of what I was going to do. But I want us to remember that, you know, when I was talking about, you know, the it's slavery, you know, and we need to change that. And if we use the old methods that we used in the past and we just look at little gains here and little gains there, another word of that is reform, they get taken away again. We've got to look at fundamental change, and we've got to look at organizing ourselves fundamentally differently and having a different spirit, having that Inno della Rivolta, having the spirit of rebellion, not to put up with this stuff. And because if you bow down like a slave, if you bow down, and you'll be bowing down for the whole of your life, and you'll just be miserable, which is why so many people have to take antidepressants

and all these things. You never had antidepressants before the, before civilization occurred, did you? People who are indigenous people of this country prior to the invasion, they didn't have to have all the medications that we have in order to have an enjoyable life. And look, it's 25 past. I wanted to just read it in that spirit, just a little excerpt, an extract from called The Burial of My Past Self by Voltairine de Cleyre. She was American, written in Greenwich, Greenville, Michigan in 1885. But it's about, resurrecting yourself. Not like some kind of born-again person who's going to just join some kind of other way of being told what to do by somebody, but actually freeing yourself. What did she say? She said, "The seed must burst before the germ unfolds. The stars must fade before the morning wakes. Down in her depths, in mine diamond holds, a new heart pulses when the old heart breaks. And now, humanity, I turn to you. I consecrate my service to the world. Perish the old love, welcome to the new. Broad as the space aisles where the stars are whirled." That's Voltairine de Cleyre. I don't know. I just think it's a nice poem. And just because I'm unemployed doesn't mean you don't have a brain and you don't have to have a profession and a career in order to enjoy life, right? And get the best out of life. And it's free to read. It's free to think. And if you don't think, you're just going to be a bowed down slave and follow the next idiot influencer on the internet or something. Anyway, it's going to be time for me to go. And I'm just going to leave you with a song called La Makhnovchina, about one of my favorite historical people.

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1: Too hot. 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
2: Deadly historic heat strikes across the world. Meteorologist Jeff Bernardelli on heat waves in the UK, Europe, and America. We talk about heat risks for pregnancy from Switzerland, Coral Salvador. Excess heat leads to more premature births. We get heat reporting from Mart Hertzgard and Jeff Goodell from Rolling Stone. Dr. Ji Min Cha with a climate plan for the world's biggest coal mines. Should we just take it over? Welcome to Radio EcoShock. And yeah, over 100 degrees Fahrenheit, about 38°C in New York City last week. The air was thick and muggy, making it feel like over 108 or 42°C. 4th of July parades and events across half the United States were canceled. It was just too dangerous for crowds to be outside. You are living through heat history. More than 20,000 people likely died during the June 2026 European heat wave. Although not yet peer-reviewed, study author Christopher Callahan of Indiana University applied standard methods for estimating heat mortality. He concludes 5,210 people likely died in France, 4,543 in Germany, 3,163 in Spain, and 2,709 in Italy. It is too soon to know the number of people lost in the great heat wave in America, where heat deaths are not well reported. According to Nahal Belgerde, posted during the recent heat wave, quote, Paris, the capital of France, has recorded more days above 40 degrees C this week than during the 147-year period spanning from 1872 to 2019. Historic is an understatement, end quote. Germany hit a national all-time high temperature above 41 degrees C 3 days in a row, one after the other. Tourists said lack of air conditioning in Berlin hotels made their rooms unusable. They escaped to parks along with thousands of Berliners. When you add months of heat beyond human endurance across the Middle East, and especially India, climate-driven heat will kill millions of people, men, women, children, and babies, just this year. We are at the beginning of the heat ladder. The El Niño ocean heater is just loading up. And according to science, next year, 2027, will be even worse for extreme events. You might never know that from mainstream media reporting in America. According to the journalist group covering climate now, in a June 30th release, they say, quote, despite the unequivocal link between climate change and extreme heat, a distressing number of news stories have not made the climate connection to this unfolding disaster. In the U.S., the evening news shows of ABC, CBS, and NBC led their June 23 broadcasts with the European heat wave, but failed to mention climate change even in passing, according to media watchdog Fairness and Accuracy in Media. Given the advanced state of climate attribution science in 2026, that is simply not journalistically defensible. And that's from CC Now. And we'll get back to their webinar with clips from Jeff Goodall and Mark Hertzgard in a few minutes. First, let's get the climate news perspective with a seasoned American weather reporter.
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2: They were the hottest of times and getting hotter. Over 100 million people in the UK, Europe, and the United States suffered through long-lasting heat waves like we've never seen. Who's watching this? Master meteorologist Jeff Berardelli explains the weather up to five times a day for WFLA-TV8, serving Tampa, St. Petersburg, and Sarasota. After his master's degree in climate and society from Columbia, Jeff served as news meteorologist and climate specialist for CBS, based out of New York. From Tampa, Jeff Berardelli, welcome to Radio EcoShock.
4: Glad to be here.
2: Look, I lived in nearby Bradenton, Florida. I don't want to tell you how long ago. Let's say the 1970s. You say there are way more days now with a heat index over 100 or 38°C?
4: Yeah, in the Tampa Bay area, we've seen about quadruple the number of heat index days above 100 degrees Fahrenheit since about the middle of the 20th century. So really just over the past 50 to 75 years, we've seen the number of heat index days above 100 quadruple here in our area.
2: And then in the first week of July, the heat went brutal up the East Coast. Nobody wants to feel like it's over 106 in New York City or in Philly. Talk to us about that heat wave coming right out of a holiday weekend.
4: Yeah, so it's a big heat wave. You know, we're going to see near all-time records, although the heat dome itself, I wouldn't call it unprecedented. It's a very strong heat wave. It's somewhere in the 98-99 percentile range, but and we could see a couple of cities break all-time records, but I don't think this is going to be necessarily a historical heat wave. What I think is most interesting about it is it comes on the heels of what was an unprecedented heat wave in Europe, the worst heat wave that they have ever seen there, and I don't think it's a coincidence that we're seeing these heat waves pop up all over the world right now, and very strong ones at that, because we have a combination of El Nino and climate change as well, and we'll talk more about that.
2: Yes, indeed. Well, medical experts on Radio EcoShock emphasize two key factors to stay alive, really, and to have good health. And one is, does it cool down at night? And two, does it continue past 2 or 3 days of extreme heat? How do you see those factors?
4: Yeah, so it's not going to cool down enough at night. I mean, places like Washington, D.C. and New York City will probably remain above 80 degrees even in the morning. I mean, even for Tampa, I mean, we in the Tampa Bay area often see temperatures during the summer which border on 80 at night. It doesn't give us much relief, but in places where people either are less prone to have, let's say, air conditioning or just less used to the heat, when it doesn't get below 80 degrees for a couple of days or more during the mornings, that causes major problems. And yes, this heat wave is a long-lasting heat wave across the eastern half of the country, lasting, you know, I think in many places at least about 5 days or so, which is beyond the definition of a heat wave. A heat wave has to last 3 days or so. So, yeah, this is a heat wave. It's a fairly long-lasting one. It's a very large one, and it's a pretty intense one as well.
2: Well, usually we tune into Florida weather for hurricane news, and I know you've covered a few. In the past, though, El Nino can mean fewer big storms in the Atlantic. Does that mean Florida and the Gulf shouldn't worry about any serious hurricanes this year?
4: Well, we're less likely to get hurricanes. We could always see one. During El Niños, we tend to have less hurricanes, less major hurricanes especially, but it doesn't mean we're not going to get one. And usually there's always one or two big storms that sneak into any season, regardless of whether it's an El Niño. But I will say that this is probably the strongest El Niño we have ever seen on record, going back somewhere around 150 years, maybe longer. Probably 175 years, that's about how far we can look back. And so it's less likely that we would have activity for hurricane season in the Atlantic because simply El Nino, the definition of it, is very warm waters in the eastern Pacific. Well, the eastern Pacific is adjacent to the Atlantic, and so what it basically becomes is a power struggle between which basin is hotter, which basin is more energetic, and clearly the eastern Pacific this year is going to win that battle. And so we tend to put the kibosh on a lot of storms in the Atlantic. It tends to be a weaker, less busy season.
2: Well, as you just said, Europe went through phenomenal heat. What were you hearing about the extreme heat in the UK and Europe?
4: Well, I looked at it and I followed it very closely, and I, you know, I did some of the analytics on it too. And you know, we saw many countries break their all-time record. And again, this was June. You know, not August or July when we tend to peak with heat. So this was a very early heat wave. It was, in fact, the worst heat wave on record. In Europe, there was a study done by World Weather Attribution, and they found it was the most severe heat wave in Europe. And also they found that climate change likely made it about 3.5 degrees, up to 3.5 degrees Celsius, or about 6 to 7 degrees Fahrenheit, warmer than it otherwise would have been. And they also said, if you're looking back at heat waves in 1976, which everyone talks about in the UK, that this heat wave wouldn't have even been possible, most likely back about 50 years ago, that this heat wave just couldn't have happened in a cooler climate just 50 years ago.
2: So we're seeing a brand new state of affairs. The EU's Copernicus Climate Change Service reveals that the world's oceans just experienced their hottest June ever recorded. So we're heating up the ocean with greenhouse gases. How do you see the relationship between ocean heat and the heat waves that we get on land?
4: I mean, they're one and the same. The ocean is not separate from the atmosphere. They're coupled, especially during El Niños. What happens in the ocean eventually translates to the atmosphere. The most important component to our climate system is our oceans. They cover over 70% of the mass of the Earth or of the surface area of the Earth. And so the oceans essentially are our gauge. They're our thermostat for the atmosphere. So, about 90%+ of excess heat that is trapped by greenhouse gases eventually is stored in the oceans, and it does come back to haunt us. It comes back to haunt us all the time. However, it especially comes back to haunt us during El Niños, when all that pent-up heat, which is located in the deep western tropical Pacific, it surfaces in the eastern tropical Pacific, is released into the atmosphere. And now, all of a sudden, you not only have an El Niño and not only have the strongest El Niño on record, but you also have the extra heat that's been trapped from climate change all being released at one time. So I would say expect the unexpected the rest of 2026 into 2027. We're going to see some things happen that we've never seen before.
2: Yes, we hear about record-smashing heat in the United States and Europe, but hardly reported. The Middle East has been extremely hot for a month or two, including in Iran. I know that sailors on aircraft carriers in the Gulf had to wear gloves on deck to avoid getting burned on the metal. So, and Southeast Asia was unbearable for a long time, and there was even a northeast tip of Siberia recorded the hottest day above 70 degrees north latitude last week. Now extreme heat seems like a dangerous rash and it can come out almost anywhere. Do you think we're really going into a new situation here?
4: Yeah, I think the climate is shifting to a different state. You know, we're going to be seeing, worse heat waves, heat waves that are much more likely because of climate change. Look, this year, because of El Niño, into next year, we're going to see things on steroids. But when we go back to normal, the normal won't be the normal of the past. It'll just be the new normal. And every time we have another El Niño, it'll push us past another threshold. And when we go backwards below that threshold, we're only going back a little bit, not a lot. We're never getting back to the climate of the past. We tend to hit these thresholds, and we stay near them. We after the last El Niño in 2023, we dropped a little bit, but not much. And so if you look at the Mediterranean, for instance, last year they had a record hot Mediterranean, and as of right now, Mediterranean has beat last year's record for this time of year. So it's one of these things where, you drop a little bit after an El Niño, because an El Niño tends to amplify everything, but you don't drop as far, and so you set these new thresholds each and every time you do it every few years.
2: Well, many of us thought, and a lot of the reports seem to say, that climate impacts would only come, decades from now, maybe 2050 at the earliest. Do you think the change is coming faster than you expected?
4: No, not necessarily. I think that we've been on somewhat of an accelerated pace anyway over the past, 10 years. James Hansen has talked a lot about that. I think that we see incremental change. I mean, I think what people are expecting, or maybe what people envision in like a sci-fi movie, is that it all hits at one time and then we realize, oh boy, we're in trouble. But that's not how it works. Every tenth of a degree means incrementally worse and more extreme weather. So every few years we set a new threshold for what's possible. And that's what we're seeing this year. We're going to see things that we didn't know were possible before, because they weren't possible in the past climate. They will become possible in this current climate. And then maybe we'll go a couple of years without breaking that threshold again, but then all of a sudden the next El Niño comes around and we're breaking the next threshold, because it's El Niño on top of the warmed baseline climate, which is already close to, 1.5 degrees Celsius, or close to, between 2.5 and 3 degrees Fahrenheit above what it used to be just 100 years ago.
2: So for listeners in the American South, what does the El Niño mean for them?
4: Well, it means less hurricanes during hurricane season. Doesn't mean no hurricanes. We still may see one. But then it just means probably a lot of severe weather come November, December, January, February of this upcoming winter. Lots of rain. That's almost a given. We can already see it in our future seasonal climate models, showing a very anomalous and strong jet stream for November, December. So we're going to see severe weather. We're going to see a lot of heavy rain. And in the interim, we're going to continue to see these on-again, off-again heat domes that are going to be stronger than they would otherwise be. Whether they're going to be unprecedented in the U.S., we already saw one, the heat wave that hit the Southwest during May, for the month of May, was unprecedented. It wasn't the strongest heat wave ever just because it didn't happen during the middle of the summer, but is it possible that we may see one or two unprecedented heat waves in the United States this upcoming summer or, you know, into the early fall? Yeah, it's possible. The one in the east that's happening as we speak, that is not unprecedented, but it's very strong.
2: I remember back in the 1990s, one area of climate change sort of minimizing and even denial sometimes came from prominent TV weather personalities. But you went back to Columbia to learn about climate. Why and how has that worked out for you, Jeff?
4: Well, I did it because I wanted to do a service to the world. I just felt like what I do for a living is at the intersection of climate and weather and also media, right? People know me. They see me. I have a big platform. And so I felt it was my responsibility. So I really came at this from an ethical lens. I'm not a big worrier. I'm not an alarmist. It's just my nature. I think I worry about stuff once it's too late to worry about it. That's just who I am. I tend to be kind of, I'm just not a worrywart. But with all that said, I do realize from a logical perspective and from an ethical perspective that we're doing major damage that's going to be irreversible in our lifetimes, and so I just feel like it's my responsibility being kind of a leader in the field to be out there doing what I can to inform people. So how has it worked out for me? If I can be honest, I didn't really care about that when I got into it. It wasn't about me. It was about the world. So, but I'm glad it's worked out for me. I've done fine. You know, I worked at CBS News. That was the goal, right? The goal, the strategy, was to figure out how to get on a national stage so I could alert everybody as to what's happening with climate change and hopefully we could turn the ship around. Then I had a daughter and we decided to move to Florida, back to Florida, just to be closer to family and because I just felt like it was going to be a good idea to have like a normal schedule and a normal job. Being at the network can be very crazy. You have a little less family time. Being at a place like where I am right now, Tampa, a place that I love, a place that I've been before, seemed like a good place for me to land and still continue doing this climate education work. So how's it worked out? It's worked out great for me, but that wasn't the point. That's what I'm trying to say. Like, I wasn't doing it for myself. When I did it and I moved to New York and I got my degree at Columbia and I went to work for CBS, I did all that having left my job and my salary behind and my wife too. It was just kind of a service that I could do at the time because I didn't have any kids and, you know. So the point is it's worked out well for me, but that wasn't what I was trying to do.
2: So if you were to try to advise some of our listeners, where can they go to try and get climate-informed weather information? We want to know what's happening. Should we go to nullschool.net, or where do you look that we could look to?
4: Well, look, you should follow people who you trust on social media like me. On Twitter, if you're on Twitter or Blue Sky, I'm at WeatherProf. I don't know exactly what it is on Blue Sky. It's at WeatherProf on Twitter, and I'm also on Facebook. I'm everywhere. But beyond people like me, there are other climate-savvy meteorologists or just climate-savvy people out there that you should follow. Bill McKibben is really good, and there's lots of them. But Climate Central is a great place if you really just want to get the data. If you just want to go and look at graphics that you can understand that are good for the layman, you can see just how fast your local area is warming. You can see just how climate is affecting the weather and how it's changing rainfall. Climate Central is a great website for that. At weather.us, I think it's called, they just relaunched the NOAA climate website, which was taken down. A group of folks relaunched that. So weather.us, I think it's called. I'm not sure.
2: I think it might be climate.us. What I will do, I'll put a link in my blog for sure. People can find it there.
4: Yeah, they're doing yeoman's work there, trying to resurrect what, you know, NOAA has taken down. And there's lots of places, you know, and people could always write me. They could always, IM me is probably the easiest way through Blue Sky or Twitter, and I'll kind of guide them in the right direction if they have questions.
2: All right. From Tampa, Florida, we've been speaking with well-known television meteorologist Jeff Berardelli, and you can find Jeff on social media. I follow him on Blue Sky, so I'll put that link in my show blog at ecoshock.org. Jeff, thanks for sharing time with our listeners.
4: No, just thank you for doing the work you do.
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5: More than 100 million Americans were under heat alerts, with feels like temperatures in the triple digits reported in more than a dozen states.
2: Freaky blisters of weird heat are breaking out all over the planet. In the dark Antarctic winter right now, a heat wave drove temperatures 36 degrees Fahrenheit, 20 C, above normal, with rain reported on glaciers. In June, Australia and New Zealand barely got any winter. New Zealand recorded the hottest June highs ever, reaching 24 degrees C. That is 75 Fahrenheit, a decent summer day, but in winter. At the other pole, there were rare early wildfires on Greenland's shores. A historian of extreme temperatures reported at the end of June, Billy

0: Asia's dangerous humid heat waves push human body to its limits. Parts of Southeast Asia are set to experience at least 6 months of dangerous humid heat days annually, a report says. Find a link to that in my blog. The world's oceans have never been hotter, at least during human times. Ocean heat is the primary driver of what we get on land. Plus, heat changes winds and ocean currents, often leading to the blocking patterns that keep oppressive heat hanging around for days, sometimes weeks. In a social post last Sunday, the WHO Secretary General said, "Driven by climate change and global warming, the phenomenon of once-in-a-generation heat wave is now occurring nearly annually. We were warned." Let's get back to that webinar for journalists hosted by Covering Climate Now on June 30th. I attended and recorded the event with some of the best climate and heat workers and experts. Author and investigative journalist Mark Hertzgard hosted. I've selected quick clips from Jeff Goodall, author of The Heat Will Kill You First and contributing writer at Rolling Stone, and Patrick Galley, head of investigations and fossil fuels at Global Witness. We begin with Mark introducing Jeff Goodall.
1: Jeff Goodall, I'm going to start with you. If you really want to get some quick background briefing on heat and climate change, read Jeff's book, The Heat Will Kill You First. So Jeff, as you compare the journey that you went through after many years of reporting on climate change, how would you compare current heat waves that we're seeing to what came before?
2: I think the first thing I want to say is that, you know, writing about heat is hard. For me, writing my book, I've often said, was sort of like writing a biography of a ghost. You know, heat challenges a lot of our thinking as journalists because it's unlike a hurricane. You know, it's easy to cover a hurricane. You go out and you see the wind and the water's raging and the victims are clear. Heat is very different. It's invisible. You don't see it. I'm looking out my window here in Austin, Texas right now. I can't tell the temperature. The people who are suffering from it are often suffering in enclosed spaces, in apartments, in buildings, at their job. When people die from during heat waves, there's no sort of gunshot wound. It's not obvious what happened to them. So it takes some detective work on the part of officials and others to even come up with good numbers about mortality rates and things like that. So I think what's important is to acknowledge that this is really challenging to cover, and it requires, you know, sort of more, I think, more kind of background work on reporters' parts than other kinds of reporting, because you really have to sort of understand why heat is dangerous, how it works. You have to understand something about the mechanics of it. So it really kind of rewards and demands a kind of due diligence on the part of reporters and an education on the part of reporters. And just to make one last point about this, I include myself in all that. So I have been writing about climate change for, I don't know, maybe close to 15 years. And I had never kind of, I've written pieces about heat, but it never really... It seemed to me just sort of another climate change story I didn't take particularly seriously. And then I happened to be in Phoenix on a really hot day doing some reporting. I was late for a meeting, and I decided instead of taking an Uber that I would run to my, like, the seven blocks to my meeting. And I got about four blocks into my run, and, you know, I got dizzy and, like, my heart was pounding, and I was like, oh my God, this, like, if I had to go another like three blocks, I don't know what would happen to me. And literally in that moment, I had the notion, oh, heat can be dangerous. Heat can kill you quickly. And the fact that someone like myself, who had been covering climate change for that long, had never really grasped the urgency of heat and the extreme danger of heat, I think maybe suggests something about my level of intelligence, but also suggests something about the difficulty of seeing this and the difficulty of kind of reporting this and coming to terms.

0: So that.
1: Jeff, I had the very same experience about 2 weeks ago here in New York City, and I've been writing about this stuff forever, and I had been writing all week a piece about how this was going to be the hottest World Cup temperatures in history, and I was heading downtown on the A train to go see an environmental film, and I literally fainted and collapsed on the A train in 94 degree heat. And I was after no, I was fine later, got home, and I said to myself, you idiot, you read about this and you forget, you are not immune.
2: That was Jeff Goodall on a call with Covering Climate Now. Next, Mark Hertzgaard with Patrick Galley from Global Witness.
1: We're going to turn to Patrick Galley. Patrick is with the NGO, as I mentioned before, Global Witness. And Patrick, I wanted to talk to you partly because of, Global Witness does such great work all around the world looking at issues of social justice and the people on the front lines of these kinds of heat waves. And my impression, I'd be curious if you share it or please correct it if it's wrong, from trying to follow coverage around the world, is that there's been much more attention paid to these heat waves that have been striking Europe and now coming tomorrow to North America, in short, in the global north, than there have been to the global south. And I mentioned in my introduction that the way that India is just absolutely hammered in May with terrible heat. Is that your sense too, even though the number of people who are at risk across the global south is vastly larger than in the global north? What's your impression of that? And what advice might you have for our fellow journalists, wherever they may be reporting, on how to provide a more complete picture of what climate-driven extreme heat means?
3: Thanks, Mark. I completely agree with that assessment. And there are probably structural reasons undergirding global journalism and information exchanges that may go some way towards explaining that. And whatever I'm about to say about our experience at London Climate Action Week, as it was last week in the heat wave, obviously comes with the caveat that I live in a global minority country. It's a privilege that we only have to encounter these terrifying events every so often, whereas, as you said, hundreds of millions of people around the world endure them on seemingly a daily basis.
2: That was Patrick Galley from Global Witness. Find links to the full audio discussion in my blog at ecoshock.org and check out coveringclimatenow.org.
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2: As extreme heat strikes more often, countries across the world record more premature births. Some lead to health damages lasting a lifetime for mother or the baby. Some are even more serious than that. We need to know a lot more about this hidden risk from climate change. A massive new study provides more answers. The open access paper with the results is titled "The Burden of Premature Births Attributed to Heat Across 13 Countries." The lead author is Professor Carmen Iniquith from the University of Valencia in Spain. Dr. Coral Salvador is co-author. Coral is a senior research assistant at the Institute for Social and Preventative Medicine, and that's at the University of Bern in Switzerland. So what are we looking at here? What does higher heat have to do with mothers giving birth prematurely? This study group analyzed data from 36.6 million births occurring during the warm season across 250 locations in 13 countries. Most are developed countries where the data is available, but some are in the global south.
5: And also, this evidence of this study supports that heat acts as a trigger of labor. And if you want some estimates, have impact estimates, we quantified that overall 1.4 percentage of preterm births, representing 855 preterm births per million births, can be attributable to heat across all 250 study locations during the warm period.
2: According to the World Health Organization, preterm births are babies born alive before 37 completed weeks of gestation. The preterm births can be classified into three subcategories based on that gestational age: extremely preterm, less than 28 weeks, very preterm, from 28 to 31 weeks, and moderate to late preterm, from 32 to 37 weeks. Don't think of preterm babies as little humans like ourselves Weeks before full term, babies may not have fully developed organs or physiological systems, Corral says.
5: What is important here is to understand that preterm birth babies are not simply smaller, but are biologically immature. So these babies are born before key organs and physiological systems have fully matured. As a result, preterm birth babies face higher risks of breathing difficulties, feeding problems, temperature regulation problems, infections, and other health complications. It is therefore not surprising that preterm birth remains the leading cause of neonatal mortality worldwide and a major contributor to childhood morbidity, with consequences that might extend throughout the life course.
2: Can heat, like recent heat waves, trigger labor? Corral tells us.
5: There is the growing evidence that extreme heat can increase the risk of preterm birth and might trigger the onset of labor. Also, the exact biological underlying mechanisms are still being investigated, so they are still unknown. Several pathways have been proposed or hypothesized. Heat exposure can lead to dehydration, which increases the secretion of antidiuretic hormones and oxytocin, potentially stimulating uterine contractions. It may also cause cardiovascular stress, systemic inflammation, oxidative stress, and reduce uteroplacental blood flow. All of these can contribute to the initiation of labor or to fetal compromise requiring an early delivery.
2: I think to understand the many impacts of high heat during pregnancy, we have to separate medical terms, mortality and morbidity. Too many women and their unborn die in hotter times, and that is mortality, of course. But maybe the bigger story is the huge numbers of morbidity. So millions of mothers suffer damage during their high-stress pregnancy in the heat, and it could leave them with lifetime health challenges afterwards, and the same goes for their child. I found one study showing babies born preterm can suffer health problems even later in middle age. Corral tells us, too many women and their unborn die in hotter times, and that is mortality, of course, but maybe the bigger story is the huge numbers. Millions of mothers suffer damage during their stressed pregnancy, and it could leave them with lifetime health challenges, and the same for their child. And I found one study, babies born preterm can suffer health problems even later in middle age. That was led by Nathalie Roos. So talk to us about maternal morbidity during excess heat, that damage that could last.
5: Thank you for this interesting question. Pregnant women are particularly vulnerable to heat due to physical and hormonal changes during pregnancy and mental strain, including increased internal heat production from fetal growth and reduced heat dissipation from weight gain. As you have already mentioned, the most important message here is that preterm birth is only the tip of the iceberg. Neonatal mortality is only part of the story, and the broader burden is likely maternal and perinatal morbidity. Pregnancy already places substantial demands on the cardiovascular, metabolic, and thermoregulatory systems, and extreme heat adds further physiological stress. As a result, heat exposure has been associated with a higher risk of complications affecting both mother and baby, including dehydration, hospital admissions, hypertensive disorders of pregnancy, impaired fetal growth, stillbirth, and preterm birth. And importantly, this effect might not end at delivery. In line with the concept of the development origins of health and disease, introduced by David Parker, we increasingly recognize that conditions experienced during fetal life can influence health across the entire lifespan. Preterm birth has been associated with a wide range of lifelong morbidities, imposing significant physiological and financial burdens on affected families and substantial costs on healthcare systems. Therefore, as heat waves become more frequent and intense due to climate change, protecting pregnant women from heat exposure is becoming an increasingly important public health priority.
2: The study authors wrote an accompanying article in The Conversation published May 26th. They compare preterm birth risks to smoking. Quote, translating these risks into specific figures provides a clearer picture of the scale of the problem. We estimate that 1.41% of all premature births occurring during the summer months are attributable to heat. In absolute terms, this equates to 855 extra premature births per million births. The magnitude is comparable to that of other well-established factors. For example, it far exceeds the contribution of maternal smoking in low and middle-income countries, and is on a par with that of malaria. And heat is already a major environmental risk factor for reproductive health. Keep in mind, most preterm births do not lead to acute or long-term health problems for mothers or babies. It's just that heat increases the risk these serious conditions could happen, and the hotter the world gets, the greater the dangers for pregnant women and the future that they carry within them. You can hear the full 28-minute interview with Coral Salvador or read the transcript, all in my show blog, published Wednesdays at ecoshock.org. At the end of the day, this study adds another dimension to controlling greenhouse gas emissions. Mothers and babies in the womb are more and more at risk of lasting health damage or death. As the world goes into never-before-seen heat, and we just saw examples of that, we need extra care and protection for pregnant women and the unborn.
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2: So, what are we going to do to stop frying humans and all the other creatures? We want to just close the coal pits, cap off those oil and gas wells, and do it today. But that is a recipe for mass death, it turns out, and political extremists. Who has a plan that could work? Well, listen up. If coal is a climate killer, should we nationalize it? Is there a right and wrong way to wind down coal? Two American authors call for public ownership of coal in America's biggest pits, Wyoming Powder River Basin. Dr. Emily Grupert from Notre Dame plans for coordinated decarbonization in the United States. Dr. Mijin Cha is assistant professor in environmental studies at University of California, Santa Cruz. Her book, A Just Transition for All, Workers and Communities for a Carbon-Free Future, that was published by MIT Press. Dr. Shah is widely known on environmental justice and climate. I follow her on Blue Sky. Mijin Cha, welcome to Radio EcoShock.
0: Thanks so much for having me.
2: Okay, now for a big way to reduce fossil fuel emissions, you looked to the Powder River Basin. For our overseas listeners, where is that and what would we see if we went there?
0: The Powder River Basin is in what we call the Intermountain West in the United States, and it's in the northeast and south corner of a state called Wyoming and the southeast corner of a state called Montana. And it is the most productive coal basin in the United States. A lot of people think of Appalachia back east when they think about coal, but in fact, the Powder River Basin largely in Wyoming is the most productive coal region in the United States.
2: Right now, though, we have a coal president in the White House, and the idea of public ownership sounds impossible, even shocking to Americans. When you look at the big world picture of fossil fuel ownership, is it an odd idea?
0: While public ownership is kind of not really something that a lot of Americans talk about, the Trump administration has in fact taken ownership stake in several companies while they have been in office, in critical minerals companies and even in Intel. But you're right that globally, national ownership or state ownership of fossil fuel resources or resources in general is not uncommon. We can think of states like Norway. I mean, there are the famous oil states like Saudi Arabia and the Middle East, but Norway, for instance, is also a state-owned resource economy. So it is not actually, the U.S. is an outlier, if in fact, for having private control of our natural resources.
2: We were told coal was sundowning anyway. Two huge coal mining corporations went bankrupt, including one in the Powder River, the Arch Coal Company, in 2016. Can't we just let the coal industry die a natural death?
0: you know, of course we could. I think the question is, should we let that happen? And I think the answer is pretty clear that we shouldn't. Emelina argued that what we actually need is what we call a managed decline, which is that you have a predictable timeline by which you will end coal extraction and use. This predictable timeline gives you an opportunity to make sure, for instance, that workers are able to transition into new employment, that state and localities that depend on coal revenue, for instance, in Wyoming, about 40% of the state budget comes from coal mining. And so if you were to just let that decline without any kind of management, you know, the market is quite volatile, as you mentioned, coal companies going bankrupt, and that really wreaks a lot of havoc on state budgets and local budgets. So if we have a managed decline, for instance, if we think over like a 10 to 20 year horizon, we can think about how to plan so that we can mitigate some of these negative impacts. Letting the market decide is what we're currently doing, and as you know, it is extremely volatile. It leaves workers and communities very vulnerable to market changes. Despite what the Trump administration is trying to do, the coal industry is in fact permanent decline. And what we're seeing happening is that in the absence of transition assistance, we're just letting these workers, communities, and local and state governments just kind of suffer on the wayside.
2: Technically, Americans own the coal in the Wyoming, but lease it out. And there are shareholders, including institutional holders like insurance companies and pension funds. Yet your research suggests the real market value of all this coal and machinery is zero. Please walk us through that.
0: You're right that the coal mining in the Wapato River Basin is largely done on federal land. So it is publicly owned and leased out to private companies. So because it is federally owned, one of the opportunities that we have is just to cancel these coal leases and then just pay out whatever the coal lease would be, the lifetime of the coal lease, the lease for extraction. So what Emily and I were trying to do is calculate how much would that cost. And in fact, when you take into consideration the social cost of carbon, which is the cost to society of burning the emissions that would, of the emissions that would come from burning that coal, in fact, that negates any kind of value of the resource, of the machinery, of all those other things. And even if you include a worker buyout, meaning that you pay workers the rest of their contracts or, you know, for, let's say, 5 to 10 years so that they have salary and they're not left with nothing, that still is cheaper than the cost to society of all that coal being burned. So in effect, it is cost effective for us to not only take public ownership, but public control over the Powder River Basin so that we can have a managed decline. And the other point being that, you know, we will still need coal for the next few years. You know, we cannot end fossil fuels tomorrow, no matter how much I and many climate people would, you know, like to see that happen. And so while money is being made off of coal, our argument is that that money should be going back to the public because it's really the public that is bearing the cost of the emissions that come from burning that coal. And the emissions of not just carbon, but other air pollutants that come from burning coal.
2: You seem to say government has to do it. Why? Is it because corporations and markets never will?
0: Yes. The short answer is yes. If you leave things to the private sector, you know, the private sector in the U.S., for instance, by law for public companies, has to maximize profit. They have to think about what their shareholder returns are. And when we think about what is good for society, a lot of it is not actually profit-driven. And so when you think about something like the coal industry, what we see is that, you know, these companies that go bankrupt, they still do as much as they can to extract as much profit from the land before they go bankrupt. And so as long as there's some money to be made, somebody will extract that coal and burn it. And so the market is also not capable of what we call patient capital, which is that, you know, this idea that you would invest in something for 10 to 20 years and to see it to fruition, which is what's going to be needed when we think about, you know, reinvesting in these coal communities. It just is not capable of doing these things. And then the final point is that we'll need quite a lot of coordination. If we think about, it's not just coal mining, right? But then what happens to the power plants that burn that coal? What will they do in those communities that exist there? And so there's a whole network that you have to coordinate as you're doing a managed decline. The private sector really looks at its own interests and are not trying to coordinate with other interests. And so that is just a recipe for an unmitigated, unmanaged decline, which is what we're currently in, and we see how ineffective it is and how damaging it is for the climate and for communities and workers across the globe.
2: And it can be done. This reminds me of the UK Prime Minister Margaret Thatcher. She literally decimated their coal industry. She started that campaign not really to save the climate, but to save taxpayer money and kind of to wreck the union. And before a 1984 miners' strike, there was 175 working coal pits in the United Kingdom and about 180,000 miners. After Thatcher, by 1994, there were only 15 coal pits left operating with 10,000 employees. So the coal industry became a shadow of its former self under government regulation and leadership. Are there lessons here for America and the Powder River Basin?
0: Yeah, I mean, I think a really important point that we also state in the paper is that, you know, public ownership and control is a necessary but not sufficient condition. So we need public control so that we can plan these things, but then we then have to plan them. And, you know, Thatcher is a great example because she tried to kill the coal industry and, you know, it remained, but in such a weakened state that it was really devastating for those workers and communities in those regions. And so I think that's a great example of what happens when we have an unmanaged decline and how much damage is done. And then, you know, I think we also have to think about how much damage is done to the social fabric of society. Part of the reason why there is such opposition to climate policy is because people hear climate change and something like an energy transition, and they just think they're going to lose their job, which, you know, in the case of fossil fuel extraction is true. And we live in a country in the United States where there is no safety net. And so when somebody loses their job, they lose their health insurance, they lose their benefits, they lose, you know, any kind of pension. And so we have to really think about how to do this in a way that brings everybody along. And the only way to do that is through managed decline. And the only way to do managed decline is through public control.
2: Who buys coal from Powder River?
0: A lot of the coal actually goes to power plants back east. The reason why the Powder River Basin became the most productive coal region in the United States is because during the Clean Air Act, in the aftermath of the Clean Air Act, eastern coal burns very hot, which is why it's good for things like steel manufacturing, but it has a lot of sulfur dioxide when it gets released, when it is burned. Powder River Basin coal doesn't burn as hot, but it's much cleaner. And so the power plants back east, when we had our acid rain rule, switched from eastern coal to Powder River Basin coal. So much of the coal goes to, in the Powder River Basin, goes to power plants in other parts of the country.
2: Yeah, I think Texas is a big buyer, for example. And there are international customers for that coal in Japan, in South Korea, and Taiwan. We'd probably have to do something about that if we're going to be closing it down gradually.
0: There is some international coal shipment for sure. But the thing is that Wyoming is a little bit inland. Coal is quite cheap, actually, across the globe. And so it's not that cheap to ship Powder River Basin coal to the coast and then export it from the coast to other countries. So, you know, a lot of folks in the Powder River Basin are thinking about external markets and international markets as a way to keep the basin alive. But the cost, it just doesn't work because of the transportation expenses.
2: Is the U.S. government making significant revenue from coal mining in the Powder River Basin?
0: Not really. Of course, they're making some because they're leasing, but, you know, they sell these leases pretty cheap. And another example of the state of the health of the coal economy is that for the first time, the Biden administration had ended new coal leasing in the Powder River Basin, and the Trump administration restarted it. And so for the first time in several years, they had a coal auction. And I think the price that came in was like less than a penny per pound of coal, really, really, really low. And the argument was that that's what they thought the market value would be of the coal in the basin. So it's not just us that are, you know, making these claims, but actually the market also sees the decline in the Powder River Basin.
2: Basically, nobody wants to buy the leases there, so it can't keep expanding. But there is one possible demand, and that could come from AI data centers. Maybe that'll keep the coal industry alive for longer.
0: Maybe. I think we have to also think again about the social costs, but also, you know, one of the main barriers, one of the main things that really killed the coal industry is actually natural gas, right? Because natural gas is much cheaper than coal. And so maybe some coal-fired power plants, you know, you're seeing some of them come back online, but natural gas is just so much cheaper that the AI boom is looking more towards, I think, gas-powered plants than coal plants. A new coal-fired power plant in the U.S. hasn't been built in, like, decades.
2: And we're hoping solar will come in and really clean up the act. You are tuned to Radio EcoShock. I'm Alex Smith with author and researcher J. Meejin Shah, and we are talking about America's biggest coal operation and winding it down. So if the public, like the government, takes back the coal under Wyoming, who would be liable for land restoration costs, management of coal waste, and money owed to the workers?
0: Yeah, it's a good question. I mean, Wyoming is interesting because they have something called a reclamation bond, which means that companies that mine in the basin have to put money aside for reclamation costs for after the mine is closed. Usually it's not enough money, but there is some money there. And, you know, even if the government were the ones to pay out some of these costs, it would still be cheaper than if that coal was being burned. And I think also there's an argument for the fossil fuel companies and the coal companies. You know, they really have benefited greatly from the basin and the coal in the basin and have really borne very little of the cost. And so I think there is an argument to be made that while these coal companies are still profitable or making money, some of that money should be coming back to the public because it's really the public that bears the cost of their operations.
2: So instead of public ownership, why not try something like James Hansen's fee and dividend method?
0: One, is, again, depends on market dynamics, right? And so it is a market-based mechanism, and you're trying to manipulate the market to do what you want to do. But we actually need some of these industries to shut down. But my argument against a cap-and-trade program or a carbon fee program is that if you're going to take on this political fight, which I'm not, you know, none of us are naive to the fact that it will be a big political fight, then we should fight for the most ambitious policy possible. Carbon taxes are okay. If we look globally, they haven't been that effective in reducing emissions. And if you're going to take on this fight, I think we should just have the most ambitious policy possible. There also are many carve-outs when you think about something like a cap and fee or a fee and dividend program. And so we are just kind of beyond the point of doing these little market-based tweaks that we really need to think about ambitious policy that will end the use of fossil fuels if we want to save our planet.
2: Right. With these massive heat waves and the big wildfires here in Canada, we just don't have time to do a lot of fiddling around. I agree with you there. Now, we have a president in the United States who says climate change is a hoax. He loves to stand with those big, strong coal miners. Is there still some way your plan can go ahead?
0: I think that, you know, we need to think about the policies that we think will actually address the problem and make them politically viable. I do think there are political tides changing in the United States. And I think if you look at, for instance, Laura Mondani and Katie Wilson up in Seattle, like, and if you look at the recent primary elections that just happened this week, people are really hungry for ambitious changes. Can we do this tomorrow? Of course not. But is this something that is becoming increasingly possible? I think absolutely. I think, as you mentioned, with the heat waves and the fires, like, our glorious leader can put his head in the sand for as long as he wants, but climate change is here, and people know it, and people want something done about it. I think we need to be careful and really thoughtful about how we proceed. But I think that it is not beyond the realm of possibility. And I think also we are just hampered by our own ability to think about things in a different way.
2: I'm a little skeptical about government ownership, whether that will do it. I mean, the Norwegian government oil fund that you mentioned now makes more money from investment returns than it does from the oil and gas they produce. They got trillions of dollars saved up. Still, they won't stop. It's never enough. It's never time to stop. How can we be sure a government can and will act quickly enough to help us out here?
0: I mean, that's why we say it's a necessary but not sufficient condition, right? That public ownership and control in and of itself will not necessarily lead to an energy transition. To your point about Norway, we could think about other petrostates. But the argument is that if the end goal, which I think we could all agree on, is to end fossil fuel use, then how can we get there? And the truth is that we cannot get there through the market. So public ownership and control is step one, and step two is a managed decline plan that then the government, we could think of it as like a mandatory plan that the government has to do. You know, in the case of the U.S., for instance, because we're not as dependent on the sovereign wealth because we don't really own it anyway, at the moment, I mean, of course, states have their own sovereign wealth funds, so we have to think about the damage, you know, think about how to mitigate that. But it's not as if the U.S., you know, is like Norway, so dependent on our fossil fuel extraction for things like our social welfare states. So I think in the U.S., in that sense, we have a little bit of an easier case. You know, the finance always comes up in these discussions, but we just spent like $1 billion bombing Iran. So I just think, you know, money is not the issue. We have a real shortage of priorities. So the first step is public control, and then the second step is a mandatory drawdown plan.
2: Do you think we're doing better now, and how does your Powder River plan fit into the global picture?
0: I do think we're doing better now. If we take the example that you raised of China, China is a big fossil fuel state, but they are also the top renewable energy producer in the globe. And so on a metal level, I think that we are definitely seeing more hope for an energy transition than ever before. I think this war on Iran and what it did to global oil prices, I think people are seeing that fossil fuel resources are not only unstable, but politically very explosive. And so renewable energy is good for the planet, obviously. It's better for people's health, but it also makes the world safer. It's not a resource you can hijack. Nobody owns the sun. And so I think that AI and data centers are a real concern. They are kind of one of the most the fastest increasing use of energy. But I think the bigger picture is that, you know, we are in the midst of an energy transition. I think the question is then, is it happening at the speed that we need it to? And to that, I would say no, which is why we have these ideas like the public control is really how can we speed the energy transition so that we are ensuring that we meet our climate goals.
2: Managing decline of coal is just one of your projects. Mijin, tell us about your other interests and maybe some current or upcoming work.
0: Yeah, I work a lot on this area, as you mentioned in my book, called Just Transition, which is, you know, the Powder River Basin work is part of it, but really kind of what happens when we stop using fossil fuels and how can we use it in a way that is most just. And so I have a project funded by the Sloan Foundation that I'm working on with some colleagues that is looking at the critical minerals supply chain. You know, we know we'll have to mine critical minerals so that we can have solar panels, we can have other alternative energies. But what we're trying to look at is that what we don't want to do as we have this energy transition is just displace injustice. And what I mean by that is that, you know, the injustices that come with the fossil fuel system, just because we're producing renewable energy, you know, those injustices are still unjust. And so how can we think about what's happening with lithium? You know, is there any, you know, how can we think about what we call supply chain solidarity so that lithium extraction, you know, battery manufacturing, battery storage, all these things kind of are part of the same life cycle. And so rather than just displacing injustice from one site to another, just, you know, extracting lithium and not really caring about what happens in battery manufacturing, we're trying to figure out how can we eliminate injustice along the supply chain. And, for instance, one of the case sets that we're looking at is a battery storage site near Santa Cruz called Moss Landing. And they had their third fire recently, and it was very bad. And so that fire and the response to it and the lack of transparency has created a lot of opposition to battery storage facilities generally. And so, you know, what we're arguing is that this type of what we call an unjust transition, where you are actually replicating the injustices of the fossil fuel system, it actually delays an energy transition because it unnecessarily causes opposition. We can't just keep doing business as usual and just swap out the fuel source, fossil fuels, you know, renewables for fossil fuels. We have to really change the way we do things. We have to change institutions and structures so that we have a lasting, just energy transition.
2: I hope it happens. From the University of California, Santa Cruz, we have been speaking with Dr. Mijin Cha. Our focus paper is called Operationalizing Publicly Managed Decline, Public Acquisition in the Powder River Basin, Wyoming. You can find links to follow up in my show blog, Wednesdays at ecoshock.org. Mijin, thank you so much for sharing these answers with our listeners.
0: Thanks so much for having me. I really enjoyed it.
2: There you go. Another week reporting from the heat trap, formerly known as Earth. I'm Alex Smith. Thank you for listening and caring about our world.

0: The only way that we can have a safe world is understanding each other in our difference, limiting the economic disparities between peoples of the world, and not saying that some people deserve dignity and respect and others don't. They're the pathways to safety and security, and we need to have the courage to say we have to continue to have those complex dialogues about how we move forward so that the values of diversity and inclusivity are in everybody's hearts and maybe even the hearts of politicians.
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5: You are here on 3CR with Race Rage tonight on Satellite Skies, Soundtrack to Revolution. Hope you're having a great night and you're tucked up cozy and warm and not out in the rain like I was heading over here just before. First of all, I want to acknowledge that we're broadcasting here from the lands of the Wurundjeri Woiwurrung people of the Kulin Nation. I want to pay my respects to elders past and present, especially coming off the back of NAIDOC week. I want to pay my respects to elders, my own elders and ancestors, and to any First Nations people listening across this continent. Always was, always will be Aboriginal land. Sovereignty was never ceded, never will be ceded. The genocide happening on these lands is ongoing. But so too is the connection to First Nations peoples, culture, law, community, the lands, the waters, and each other. Always was, always will be Aboriginal land. I'm Race Rage here with you on a Monday night. Bass Mama is out causing a ruckus on the Art of Resistance tour, but we are going to have a bit of a contribution from her a little bit later on, a little interview that she did up in Mbantwa, where she is right now, for the Close Pine Gap Convergence. Coming in, that was Zipporah, a really smooth track by that incredible artist who absolutely blew up at the NAIDOC in the city after the march on Friday. She is a Samu and Soy woman from Sabai Island in the Torres Strait. And yeah, an incredible singer-songwriter. That track was Cycles off her debut mixtape. Coming up next, we're going to go into another track. We've got a lot of deadly music for you tonight from artists across different genres, across this continent, First Nations artists. And we've also got a couple of speeches from the NAIDOC March. And that interview coming up shortly. But we might jump into Iconics, Black on Track.
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0: That was Iconics with Black on Track. Kukacha and Pintapi, singer, songwriter, and hip hop artist. Incredible range. The other track that I was listening to by Iconics earlier was such a beautiful singer songwriter kind of song. I love when people can, you know, do both those sides, get into the hip hop and get into the smooth tracks as well. Coming up next, we're going to hear Bass Mama's interview with Desmond Blurton. Hear about the direct actions they're doing and have been doing all the way up to Mbantwa on the Art of Resistance tour. Desmond Blurton, or Des, is the deputy chair of the Deaths in Custody Watch and a staunch climate activist, a Baladong and Yuid Nyungaman based in Bulu. All right, let's tune in and hear what this little interview has to talk about. I know if anybody's been staying on top of what the Art of Resistance Tour have been doing on their way up to the closed Pine Gap Convergence, there's been a lot of direct actions at Roxby Downs, on Arabana Country, heading up there to protest against the US imperialist spy nightmare that is Pine Gap. We'll let Bass Mama and Des take it from here.
1: So, where are we and who are you and what are we doing?
2: I'm here at Mpatwe, Alice Springs, and my name is Desmond Blurton. I'm Deputy Chair of Deaths in Custody Watch Committee and also a climate activist.
1: Excellent. And what brings you to this part of the world?
2: There is genocidal monstrosities, and there are evil that is being played out today. We are here to stop that. We are here to stop the genocide. We are here to ask these people down in Pine Gap to remove themselves and go back home to where they belong in the US. Because our land it never ceded. Our land never ceded. And no one gave these people permission to set up a base at Pine Gap, which they kept as a secret all along. Kept it a secret from the public, saying that it was, but it was not. It was a secret base designed to inflict pain on the world. Free Palestine.
1: All right. And can you tell us a bit of the other stuff you've been up to lately?
2: Yeah, we've been up to some other stuff down in the uranium mine. We put a sacred fire out there. We can put our sacred fires wherever we like because this is our land and it's unceded. And I encourage any of the mob around here, if they want to light sacred fires, do it wherever you like. And if that is in front of a road, in front of a mine site, because the mines aren't doing anything, and especially this uranium mine at Olympic Dam, how dare they bring that material and bring it up to the top and use Arabana water to extract the uranium. The Arabana water down in Arabana belongs to the Arabana people. So I urge anyone to stop that uranium mine and cause as much as delays as we did in the Art of Resistance.
1: And after that, I think we cruised down to Woomera. Can you tell us a bit about what happened there?
2: Yeah, we went to Woomera Military Base and Woomera Town. Well, I put forward on behalf of the 300 Nations that name should be removed for our most powerful ancient culture, ancient instrument, and its symbolism. That is a spear launcher, not a rocket launcher. So us Indigenous people, the 300-plus nation, don't want to be connected to any wars. So we would like our name removed from that place immediately. We demand it removed from there because we address the people at the front, and thank you, Izzy, for standing beside me, and we ask them questions, which none of them could not give us an answer to. When people are doing things secretly, that is a no. That is a big no, because no facility on this land should be kept from Aboriginal people, whether it's prisons, whether it's this military base. We should have access to any of these sites, because they come to our sites and they destroy them. They come to our sites and they destroy them. It's so horrible to think that the military are assisting in genocidal acts. And we encourage the police, so-called police, to explain what's going on. They could not explain about why the military can't give us answers. They can explain. This is sovereign. This land wasn't ceded. Sovereignty wasn't ceded. So whatever they do on that there is illegal. And I would like everything down there shut down, because that part is so military run, they keep it a big secret, which we don't like. And I'm glad I'm here to roll with the art of resistance, to fight for country, because I come from Borloo and there's a lot of country between here and there. And one grain of sand connects up all our tribes all over the land. So we must protect this land and water.
1: Beautiful. Thank you, Des.
2: No problem, Izzy. We stand as one.
1: Woo.
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0: And that was Izzy / Bass Mama's interview with Des Blurton up on Mbantwa country. We are going to jump into another track before we hear a couple of speeches from the NAIDOC March on Friday. Coming up next is Jamal Yami and Kawa Che, Blood Magic. Jamal is a Wani and Gagalita rapper based in Nam now. Absolutely obsessed with this track. I've been listening to it a bunch while I've been getting the show ready tonight, and I hope you enjoy it too.
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0: told you, as long as Citra comes down, we're taking you to church. Love ya.
1: That was Blood Magic by Jamal Yami and... forgot to press stop. And Kawal Che. Such a deadly track. All right, we're going to tune into some of the really staunch speeches that were made at NAIDOC March. Of course, there's so many. It was such an incredible turnout and such a powerful day to celebrate culture and community. 50 years, deadly, a massive achievement. And 50 years of 3CR this year as well. It seems like a lot of big 50-year celebrations, and this one was an absolutely huge one. First up, we are going to hear from... the Vic NAIDOC LGBTQ Pride Person of the Year, Bebe Oliver, who is a Bardi Jawi man, and he's also going to be introducing the next speaker, which it's just going to roll straight into, Victorian NAIDOC Male Elder of the Year, Uncle Ross Morgan, who is the founder of the Narana Aboriginal Cultural Centre. Let's listen into this.
2: 15 years, we build community every single day by choice, because that's how we belong, that's how we create peace. And I'm so grateful and thankful that I'm a part of your community that you've built. I want to acknowledge the Wurundjeri Woiwurrung people, the Bunwurrung, Jajawurrung, Tangarang, the Warawurrung. Everybody of the Kulin Nation, I want to acknowledge every Aboriginal and Torres Strait Islander person here today. I want to acknowledge all First Nations peoples from all across the country, all around the world. And more than anything, I want to acknowledge every queer black person here today. There is too much shame going on in our communities. Trans people have always belonged. Brother boys and sister girls, gay, lesbian, bisexual, intersexual, queer, we all belong. It might be 50 years of deadly this NAIDOC, but it's more than 65,000 years of stories and more than 2,000 generations of strength. It always was and it always will be. Fuck yes! Yeah. I'm going to introduce Male Elder of the Year, Uncle Ross. Give it up!
3: That's Morgan, okay? I'm Yorta Yorta Gundajamara Tanarong Elder. And I just want to say to these kids, this is unreal, right? 60 years ago, I would have been 10, even younger than that, I couldn't talk as loud as yous were because I would be locked up, okay? And that's the way it was back then. We weren't allowed to talk. Our men weren't allowed to talk. Our men weren't allowed to meet, gather, and discuss where we're going in the future. You know, like it was a totally shut down, and thanks to the government and the police and whatever it was, and all of those people with stolen generation history back then, I believe, were given police records, criminal records, you know. How low is that, you know, for a government to do that? So most of the kids back 60, 65 years ago, if they

0: statement were as loud as yours, you'd end up with a police record. So congratulations, we've moved on a little bit. And, you know, I remember when we used to march at Canberra and Uncle Bruce McGuinness, Uncle Gary Foley, Uncle Robbie Thorpe, and there's hundreds more. You know, we would march there and call for treaty. And I believe, you know, we're finally getting a glimpse of a treaty, but it's not the treaty that I thought was. It's not a government-controlled treaty that I want. It's a people-controlled treaty that I want. And, you know, like, I speak as one of them kids growing up back in the day. I have got a criminal record, okay? And I speak for all those with criminal records that were pushed into this environment, were pushed into this and given that through, you know, all government establishments. And, you know, I want... Okay, I didn't muck up there for about 10-year period and I actually had to go out and earn mine, so, you know, like, I'm pleased about that, but I'm really proud that I've come a long way in the last 30 years, and I thank my ancestors. I'm 29 years actually in recovery and feel really strong about my... really strong about my spiritual connection, so I'll have another celebration when I'm 30 years and be here again next year, but... the journey forward is when we go forward, and we will, we don't leave our brothers and sisters in the pitch, you know. We pick them up and bring them with us, okay? Because that's what it's about. If you're going to leave, you know, if you're going to say that too many people are getting locked up, too many people get taken, there's three times more kids being removed now than there was bloody 20 years ago. There's three times more people being locked up, Aboriginal people being locked up, men, women and youth are being locked up than there was 20 or 30 years ago. No, so that's gonna stop. Why is that happening when we got 70 organisations? You know why? Because they're government controlled. They're not Aboriginal controlled. They don't do what we want, okay? So if that treaty's going to come back through the organisations, we're going to make them accountable, okay? And we're going to make sure that we get it right and we do it right, okay? The government's going to always point the finger at us. And I remember Uncle Kevin, Alan Brown, said to me one day when I was a cleaner at the health services, this is going back 25 years ago, you know, that the we were a really spiritually strong community here in Fitzroy. That's why I come down from Shep to Fitzroy and all the northern suburbs. And he said, we've got to make partnerships with mainstream organisations. And I said, well, that's it. We've lost it. We've lost it. We're going to lose that connection to spirit that we had. We've got to get that back. Our ancestors have had it for thousands and thousands of years. We want it back, okay? And you young fellas, keep it up, okay? This, been really, really inspiring just seeing you and checking it out with you. And thanks a lot anyhow. I'm not going to speak anymore. I'll give it back to the young fellows. They're taking over.
1: Yeah. There are all kinds of reasons people end up with issues with alcohol and other drugs, and it's nothing new. 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
3: We were just listening to Uncle Ross Morgan, a Yorta Yorta, Gunda Chamara and Tungurung elder speaking at the NAIDOC March and speaking incredible truth to power about the importance of community-controlled organisations and a community-controlled treaty from community for community. All right, we might hear another track. This deadly young 22-year-old Indigenous rapper and singer-songwriter Tyja, who's born and raised in Boorloo. This is her track, Half Cut. Let's get into it.

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0: And that was Idiot Dreaming by Clover Blue, such an incredible ethereal indie pop folk voice. I had the pleasure of catching them playing at Old Bar for a fundraiser for Vixen a couple of weeks ago. I have no concept of time, but I've been wanting to watch Clover play for a while. So that was, yeah, that was such a treat. That was off their album. I'm like, is it an album? Is it? Yes, by their album, The Long Dream. Lots of really dreamy kind of music, which I really love. They're based down here in Nam as well. Another Deadly First Nations artist. We've got so many for you tonight. And yeah, we might jump back into part two of Uncle Ross Morgan's speech at the NAIDOC March. Alrighty, let's jump into it.
1: And I just want to pay respects to all of our ancestors, the journey they've taken to get us to where we are, in particular mine as well, for the journey they've taken. I've got related to the Roses, Rosses, Austins, and you name it on the Gunajamara side, and very strong, very powerful. To the barbers on the Tanarong side through Samson and Dr. Billy Barbas, it's where I get my healing spirit from. And on the other side, the Walkers, the Atkinsons, and yeah, and Morgans, and all of the Yorta Yorta mob as well. Pay respects to them. And even the people as far back, we don't even know, we don't even remember. Our ancestors been here for thousands and thousands of years, 60,000 years, 400 millenniums or something to that effect. And just remember the journey that they've taken to get there, get us to where we are today. Theirs was a spiritual journey. You know, we're spiritual beings having a human experience. We've been here spiritually for thousands of years. As humans, me, little over 70, and still battling. So I'm going to be here for another 20 years, hopefully. And look, I just want everyone to enjoy today. And all of the activists over the years, Uncle Robbie Thorpe, Uncle Gary Foley, all of the there's tons and tons of our activists have been doing a great job to keep us where we are. We called for treaty back in 72 and we still march. And what happened is that we've got this treaty now, we've got a treaty assembly. I just want to say to them, we have got our eyes on you, and we want to make sure that our people on the ground are getting something out of this as well as those people that are up top, okay? Remember the ones that are... We've got over 70 organisations now, and we've got three times more kids that have been removed, and we've got three or four times more women, children and youth in custody. So what's that tell you? Our organisations are totally controlled by government. We've got to get rid of that through this treaty, okay? Thanks a lot, everyone, and have a good march, okay? And a great NAIDOC.
0: That was the rest of Uncle Ross Morgan speaking at the NAIDOC march at Parliament Steps. We might jump into another track. This one is an incredible mix of traditional voices, of language, and of contemporary music. And I absolutely love this track. It's called Yawani, and it's by Mambali featuring Emily Wurumata. Let's get into it.

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3: 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You are tuned into 3CR 855 on your AM dial here with Race Rage tonight, Satellite Skies, and tonight's rotation is Soundtrack to Revolution. We're not here with Bass Mama, but we've been blessed with an interview that she sent through while she's busy doing direct action all the way up to Mbantwa with the Art of Resistance tour. Just before that, we heard Mumbali, a crew hailing from the small community of Numbawa on the west of the Gulf of Carpentaria, collaborating with Emily Waramara for their track Yuani. And Emily was raised nearby in NT on Groot Island, so that was a really great collaboration for them. On that gorgeous track. All right, we are going to get, I think we've got time to listen to one more speech from the NAIDOC March. There's so many that I wish we had time to get through. But I hope you're enjoying our NAIDOC recovery episode tonight. This is incredible, staunch words from Auntie Jill Gallagher, a Gunda Chamara elder from Western Victoria. She is such an incredible overachieving and iconic elder. She has been honoured with the Order of Australia, inducted into the Victorian Aboriginal Honour Roll and Victorian Honour Roll of Women. She is the CEO of VACHO, a former Treaty Advancement Commissioner. And in this speech, she's speaking to the collective power of our culture and collective wisdom. So let's listen in to part of her really staunch and deadly speech she made during the NAIDOC March.
4: You know, when I look at all the people, you know, the younger people, the youth, the Burais that I see coming, the our elders that still come, it is amazing to see that collective wisdom and that collective voice that we have. We have been, for the past 230 years, invisible in our own countries. And that is a result of colonisation. When colonisation happened, we had the killing eras, we had the massacres, we had the missions established to keep us under control. Then the missions started to close down, and a lot of Aboriginal people from all over Victoria came to Collingwood and Fitzroy. And then we started organisations such as VARS, because our people weren't accessing the services, because racism and access was hard. So we are strong when we are collective. We are strong when we show the world that our culture is alive and thriving. And we are here in the year 2026, and we will be here for a long time to come.
5: We are
4: well, thank you, and have a good day off, everyone. Take care. Love you all.
3: Sorry, it would help if I turned it on. That was Auntie Jill Gallagher speaking at the NAIDOC March. And that's the last of the speeches that we've got to share with you tonight. I might share a couple of upcoming events that are coming up in if you are local. This Thursday, the 16th of July at 7 p.m, there's a film fundraiser happening for Beyond the Dark Horizon, a really radical publication, I guess like fancily bouncy, I would say, that's happening at Hard Out, 670 Plenty Road, Preston, 7 p.m. on Thursday, the 16th of July. They're going to be showing two films, two docos. The first one is called Resistance at the ZAD, a doco about legendary militant resistance to airport construction in France by the French ZAD movement. And the other doco is another one about French direct action called Machines in Flames from 2022. So they're hoping to raise just the last $250 to put out the issue 4 of Beyond the Dark Horizon, and all additional funds raised are going to be going to the Dajawa Foundation, the grassroots org supporting families whose loved ones have died in custody. Also coming up is Uprise Radio Trivia Night on July 22nd, also at Hard Out. So that is... Oh my gosh, I'm trying to read off the wall opposite me. I can't see what time, but it is at the same place, Hard Out, which is 670 Plenty Road, Preston. Check out Uprise Radio for more information. And on Tuesday, the 28th of July, there's a special fundraiser happening at Vixen, 5 Merrifield Street in Brunswick. It's called A Night with Empower Foundation. Empower Foundation are an incredible, really staunch, deadly peer sex worker org from Thailand that do so much incredible stuff. Over there, they run a sex worker university. They do so much amazing direct action, really creative kind of performance arty direct actions. I was lucky enough to see one of them. I think it was 2016 at the Global AIDS International Conference, where they were arresting, like mock arresting conference goers and taking them and putting them in these corners to sort of show how migrant sex workers and sex workers in general in Thailand are treated during raids by police. They were forcing conference attendees to go and be put in little areas to non-consensually work sewing, which is something that happens a lot over there. So yeah, just really, really cool to see how they incorporate such creative performance with their direct action. Anyway, back to the event. It's going to be a one night only fundraiser that's split half between Empower Foundation for Thai sex workers and for the Sex Worker Mutual Aid Crisis Fund put on by Vixen. Join them for a viewing of Empower's first feature-length film, High Heels, and a special live performance of their interactive sex worker activist performance art theatre production called Reality Theatre, and followed by a discussion led by Empower themselves. It is free for Asian migrant sex workers, First Nations people and street-based sex workers, $15 for all other sex worker community, $25 general admission and $50 solidarity if you're feeling loaded and like being a very good ally. So that is coming up in a couple of weeks on Tuesday, the 28th of July. All right, I think that's about all that we've got time for tonight. Thank you so much for joining me. I've been Race Rage. This has been our NAIDOC recovery episode. And yeah, I'll catch you next month on Soundtrack to Revolution for another jam-packed episode. But tune in next Monday for another rotation of Satellite Skies every Monday from 11. I'm going to leave you with one of my other favorite tracks by Clover Blue called Bats, a nice little short one to take us out. Have a good night. Hope you're nice and cozy and out of the rain. Catch you later.

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0: Has Centrelink made a decision you disagree with? Most Centrelink decisions can be appealed up to 3 times. Examples of decisions you can appeal include whether you're eligible for a payment, cancellation or suspension of your payment, how much you get paid, and Centrelink debts. One of the most common Centrelink decisions appealed are Centrelink debts. Centrelink will say you owe a debt if the staff determine you've been paid more than you should have. Debts can occur for a variety of reasons. In some instances, if there's been an administrative error or if you have special circumstances, you may not have to repay that debt. The appeal process is free, but time limits can apply and will affect your entitlement to back payment. Social Security Rights Victoria is a specialist community legal centre providing Victorians free advice to help you understand your Centrelink issues and the appeal processes. 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

0: Has Centrelink made a decision you disagree with? Most Centrelink decisions can be appealed up to 3 times. Examples of decisions you can appeal include whether you're eligible for a payment, cancellation or suspension of your payment, how much you get paid, and Centrelink debts. One of the most common Centrelink decisions appealed are Centrelink debts. Centrelink will say you owe a debt if the staff determine you've been paid more than you should have. Debts can occur for a variety of reasons. In some instances, if there's been an administrative error or if you have special circumstances, you may not have to repay that debt. The appeal process is free, but time limits can apply and will affect your entitlement to back payment. 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

0: to the traditional owners and any elders that are out there. We're called The Last Connection. We're called that because our grandma is our last connection, our last elder of our clan. So we named it after her. But I'm Joel. This is my sister Naomi. We're from the Cubby Cubby tribe over Southeast Queensland. That's us, Mom.
1: My birthday is on the 29th of August. On the 3rd of September, the war started. And my brother, who was 15 and already in Lodz Ghetto in Poland, sent a birthday card to me saying, "You have to live for us because we won't live." And they didn't. There's not a day that goes by that I don't think of what I've lost. But now you know why I'm living so long. I'm living for them. That's life, sweetheart, but I managed. I have made a new little family and they're all gorgeous to me. So what can I say?
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4: Dum da da da da da dum da da da da da boom boom boom boom boom boom boom boom. Hi, I'm Rod Quantock, and you're listening to Fill in the Dots. You know who you're listening to. Why do I have to tell you who you're listening to? 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You got it right. 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It's a vital part of our media landscape, and I'd encourage you to get a hacksaw, an oxyacetylene torch, and go up to the Dandenongs and bring down all those broadcast towers that aren't 3CR's towers. And let's make 3CR the only source of information to an information-starved, dumbed-down Australian community. Written, authorised and spoken by Neil Mitchell.

0: to the traditional owners and any elders that are out there. We're called The Last Connection. We're called that because our grandma is our last connection, our last elder of our clan. So we named it after her. But I'm Joel. This is my sister Naomi. We're from the Cubby Cubby tribe over Southeast Queensland. That's us, mob. And we got JT there.
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0: Did you know that Western Sahara is Africa's last colony? The issue of Western Sahara was raised in the Eddie Mabo case referencing Terra Nullius. Western Sahara is illegally occupied by Morocco. Indigenous Sahrawis are denied their right to self-determination. France continues to veto United Nations human rights observation in Western Sahara. Sahrawi people are being killed by Israeli drones. 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Australian Western Sahara Association is a 3CR supporter.
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1: 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It's a vital part of our media landscape, and I'd encourage you to get a hacksaw, an oxyacetylene torch, and go up to the Dandenongs and bring down all those broadcast towers that aren't 3CR's towers. And let's make 3CR the only source of information to an information-starved, dumbed-down Australian community. Written, authorised, and spoken by Neil Mitchell.

0: When I was new to Melbourne, I found a Food Not Bombs flyer on the road, and I had like this fist with a carrot, and carrots are my favorite vegetable. 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
5: 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Food Not Bombs is a 3CR supporter.
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7: 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It's gonna be great with all my good friends.

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1: This lasting delusion about children trapped in tunnels. That's how we got Aussie Q, it seems. And now everything else. I mean, now it's just a six-month pipeline from that to Australians who live in this alternate American fantasy land where they post about Donald Trump all the time. So its ability to, via Save the Children stuff, to get a whole range of different political persuasions in is what I found fascinating, you know? I talk a lot in the Aussie Q videos about how your auntie, she might not be that far right wing now, but she might be quite left. She might just be a spiritual hippie type. But there's this broad appeal to things like Save the Children and Great Awakenings. There's almost a hippie-like quality to it, particularly when you tone down the whole MAGA element of traditional Q. And it's getting people in there. But Q is not just a conspiracy theory, is it? It is this conspiracy theory that is meant to drag you right after a few months. So your auntie's going to be talking about Make Australia Great Again in 6 months if she isn't right now.
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0: Do you work in a brothel, massage shop, escort agency, fetish house or dungeon, cam studio or porn set, sauna, short-time hotel, outdoors or on the street, or in any other space where sex work happens? Recent changes to Victorian sex work laws mean that sex workers now have more options for how and where we can work and who we can work with.
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0: And talk to another sex worker about what the partial decriminalisation of sex work means for you, your workplace and your community. 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
1: Palestine is not just the land of the Muslims. It's the land of three people and all people. The land of the Muslims, the land of the Christians, and the land of the Jews who are decent and not Zionist Jews. 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We are saying there's going to be one state of Palestine, the historic Palestine, where the Jews and the Christians and the Muslims can live side by side peacefully.
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1: I'm Andy Fleming.
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1: People are where they are. You're going to have to meet them where they are. And you're going to have to be generous. And that's why it comes back to the idea of friendship. Friendship is never with people who are just like you. What a boring world it would be if you only made friends with people identical to yourself. You know, then again, you might as well have imaginary friends. You want to learn from people. You want to laugh with them. You want to laugh at their limitations. They laugh at your limitations. You grow together. Yeah? So, politics is also like that. If you're just stagnant, you know, if somebody enters politics age 15 and when they are 35, the same person, terrible. They haven't grown, they haven't shaped themselves. I'm Vijay Prashad with 3CR. 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

0: The New International Bookshop's Big Red Book Fair is back for 2026. We'll have thousands of secondhand books for super low prices and 20% off new books, plus many other cool things. This is a great moment to support Melbourne's longest running left bookshop. I'll see you on Saturday, the 18th of July from 10 a.m. to 5 p.m. at Trades Hall, 54 Victoria Street, Carlton. Can't wait to see you there. The New International Bookshop is a 3CR supporter.
1: You're just telling the truth and you're telling it like it needs to be told. And we're just so lucky to have 3CR in, we really are.
2: We really are so lucky to have 3CR and the climate show. It's just so important that we're telling the truth on the climate and ecological emergency. And our actions every day make a difference and you make a difference. I also love that 3CR always turn up on the street with their recorders and they record the people on the street and give a voice in real time to that place. So I'm ever grateful for 3CR, and if anybody can spare a bit or a lot to donate, we would be ever grateful and the planet would be ever grateful for you too.
3: I sat in the interrogation room wanting answers. You see, that's what I did. I grilled authors for the whys and wherefores. Every Thursday, 11:30, it was the same. 3CR, published or not. Who were the characters involved? What were they like? And how did the whole damn plot unfold? So stay tuned as Jan, David, and Lisa apply the pressure once more to yet another author.

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1: Welcome to Tuesday Home Time with Jan Bartlett. You have just been listening to the Celtic Folk Show with Anne McAllister. And now 2 hours of current affairs, followed by Done by Law with lawyers from the community legal centres. Today we hear about plans to store US weapons, ammunition and vehicles in central Melbourne, pending relocation to northern Victoria as part of the US Global Positioning Program. John Lander from IPAN, Independent Peaceful Australia Network, has the alarming details as much as he can gather. Part one of an interview with two members of the Venezuela Australia Solidarity Network, Coral Winter and Jim McElroy, with some truths about the situation in Venezuela both before and after the deadly earthquake. Dr. Helen Rosenbaum from the Deep Sea Mining Campaign with a new critical report about the risk of radioactivity toxicity from deep sea mining. And Dr. Colin Hughes, this time is a medical doctor, who participated in the first day of the WA hearings of the public inquiry into AUKUS. And of course, our good friend, Mr. Kevin Healy, with us with his satirical look at the week that was.
2: A week, Jan, listener, when the esteemed practitioners of the property market, developers, real estate agents, valuers, landlords, investors, have told us incessantly they want nothing more than to see housing, a roof over people's heads, be affordable. Affordability is good. And now, as valuations have fallen ever so slightly, making a roof over people's heads that itsy-bitsy, small bit more affordable, the same esteemed practitioners tell us this is a disaster. Affordability is bad. They seem very confused, like some socialist MPs who express concern the budget tax measures may create the perception of socialism. Oh no, socialism, the last thing the Socialist Party wants. Well, we can safely assure those MPs there is not the slightest risk the budget created even the most microcosmic perception of socialism, all confirmed by big supremo Anthony Albanese telling caucus last week the Socialist Party is not opposed to wealth, as if we needed to be told. Although the wealthy had major problems to deal with come Wednesday last week when the new 4.75% wage rise for the lowest of low paid came into effect, the True Blue Aussie Chamber of Commerce and Industry profits warning yet again 4.75% for the lowest of low pay would weigh down business activity and suffocate businesses' ability to thrive. When will evil unions and lazy avaricious workers listen and learn? Can't they see the damage they create? Expressed also by Reserve Losses Bank Supremo Michelle Bulldust and the board of working class economists, who said the wage increase would exacerbate inflation and may force them to increase interest rates yet again. These wise people understand the delicate flower that is the economy is so fragile, not prepared for the bulldozer tactics of the evil unions and lazy avaricious. To make matters worse, the iconoclastic Greens moved a motion that workers under 18 should be paid superannuation, prompting the Chamber of Profits to call for the smelling salts. It would have very significant consequences for the small business community and the broader business community. We think he means, therefore, all of the business community. The proposal is sometimes put as though it's free money. And the Chamber of Profits knows nothing's free, especially money. The Socialist Party policy from its 2023 conference ensures all workers accumulate superannuation on every dollar earned. And so, true to form, the socialists oppose the motion. The chamber can breathe more easily and can breathe even more easily, even if after Wednesday the poor no-free-money crippled by a wage rise for the lowest of caring employers now have to pay super weekly rather than quarterly, as Figures this week revealed that 28% of workers were underpaid their super, costing $6.3 billion a year in lost retirement savings. But on the positive side, all those savings for their beleaguered caring employers, hanging on to the not free money. Maybe just hanging on, see the first 10,000 fans entering one Melbourne venue to watch Saturday morning's True Blue Aussie World Cup match were given a, quote, free hot breakfast, ham and cheese toasties, croissants, vegetarian quiche, cheese and bacon rolls and sausage rolls. Given the vegetarian quiche is the only item with a rough chance of not being lethal, most of them would have been lucky to make it through the match without going down with a heart attack. Hope there were plenty of paramedics on standby. Sadly, thousands have been going down with a heat attack across Europe. Extreme weather now predicted to be the norm, as Europe has the dubious honour of being the fastest warming continent, much of the media at least conceding the disaster is down to climate change, if there is such a thing, but not the Lord Rupert of Wapping Sin, for instance, which managed to report the heat wave and deaths and related consequences without managing to get the words climate change into its coverage. Probably because Lord Rupert knows there is no such thing. Lord Rupert and his team of journalistic lackeys know the boards and CEOs of the great responsible fossils can sleep comfortably in their beds, air-conditioned homes, knowing they bear no guilt for the deaths and destruction. It's the weather, stupid. And brickbats to bias critics like, well, like me, and dare I say we, who suggest they should be dragged before the world court and charged with crimes against humanity, and for that matter, against nature and Mother Earth, especially when responsible socialists like Anthony Albanese and Climate Pollution Minister Chris Bowen at the Capitol and Environment Pollution Minister Murray Swatz the Environment know the solution to all that climate disruption is to keep approving gas and oil and coal, so they can transition from gas and oil and coal, which is, they tell us, their very raison d'etre for developing more and more gas and oil and coal. And how can we question such responsible ambition? Although Anthony and Chris and Murray and the Pollution Resources Minister Madeleine King Hit the Planet, who just loves a bit of gas, have upset the poor dears with their proposal that 20% of our gas should be reserved for the domestic market, which we've learned from the responsible CEOs and boardrooms would be yet another dagger in the heart of the economy that would destroy the world as we know it. The usual litany: stifle investment, shatter confidence, disrupt certainty, render us an unreliable trading partner. Certainty is always one of their big concerns, always comes into it. We assume the certainty to continue to make a killing, financially and environmentally, to their big socially conscious heart's content. Why Western True Blue Aussie caring business class scion Ryan Stacks of Wealth warned the move would destroy small energy companies, like several small energy companies in which he has an interest. What a disturbing thought, energy companies destroyed. While a Japanese energy importer screamed disaster, it could threaten the profit we make on selling your True Blue Aussie gas. He was aghast. And one of our favourites, Woodside with Profits, would have to postpone investment in Bass Strait until the matter was cleared up, because heaven forbid, 20% into the domestic market could have the unforeseen consequences of making gas cheaper in the domestic market. Indeed, there's a dispute within the caring business class between big gas industrial users and big gas producers of our gas, the industrial users demanding the government intervene to ensure the highly profitable prices, brackets for the big gas producers of our gas, close profits, are reduced. While the big gas producers of our gas, like Santos, the profits, say, of course, this would deter investment and destroy the world as we know it, meaning we suspect, for its supremo Kevin Gallagher profits, the world as he knows it. countering that he'll lower his outrageous prices if the manufacturers lower their outrageous prices, leaving us to ponder, as the poor manufacturers call out for government intervention, whatever happened to market forces, laissez-faire, those sacred tenets of the greatest little economic order of them all? That gift to the coppers of the legal profession, Moira damning her own lot back in court, attempting to prevent her own lot disendorsing her, leading no notions that appalling Hoonson to screech she didn't want her. I want a person with integrity and honesty, and I don't see that. Well, there's a lot that appalling doesn't see, but come on, Moira is ideal, no notion, more on culture material. Although given that appalling's comments, we recommend Moira sue her for defamation. In fact, Moira would be advised to flog her house and pitch a tent outside the Supreme Court, and then, even better, she could sue the council for trying to move her on. Win-win. Also winning big time, US of the UN of the US of the world, big supremo Donald Trump or the poor. Figures showing he's making a fortune out of being big supremo. His family's making a fortune, but no worries, there is not the slightest conflict of interest in Donald making fortunes from matters over which he has regulatory control. But what a pity we're not able to obtain a US old passport, because Donald launched his new 250th anniversary passport this week with a beautiful photo of himself, the main feature, the Patriot passport, the United States of Trump or the poor. Oh, and he assured us for the 1,443rd time, negotiations with evil Iran are going well, even if he may have to bomb them off the face of. And as the big four transnational consulting stroke accounting behemoths continue to rake in billions from the public purse while getting up to a little bit of illegality, one of them, EY, for Everything Yours Is Mine, got sprung as it did a consulting job for another honourable corporate, the Which Bank, which used to be our bank, breaking into Anthony Albanese's private account. Now, there was the midwinter ball the other night when all the pollies and the big corporates get together and have a lot of fun. And EY had booked one of the expensive tables providing access to the government, but what do we know? What a surprise. The day before, the EY supremo discovered he had a prior engagement he'd totally forgotten about and couldn't make it, sending a lackey in his stead to face the opprobrium. Finally, the ball not only charges for the corporate tables, but also has lots of fun auctions for which the big end of town bid away, spending quite a bit on the night, all for charity. Letting the government off the hook for not providing those services in the first place, well, we've got nuclear submarines and trillions on the merchants of death to finance, and a few dollars for charity sure as hell beats paying taxes. Good afternoon.
1: And many thanks to Kevin Healy for his satirical week that was, and more of Kevin and Friends with City Limit tomorrow morning on 3CR at 9 a.m. until 10 a.m.
3: 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We'll have thousands of secondhand books for super low prices and 20% off new books, plus many other cool things. 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I'll see you on Saturday, the 18th of July from 10 a.m. to 5 p.m. at Trades Hall, 54 Victoria Street, Carlton. Can't wait to see you there. The New International Bookshop is a 3CR supporter.

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1: Few Australians are aware of the extent of US bases in Australia. A base of the US military can be for year-round occupation or occupation for some weeks each year. Apart from Pine Gap and Northwest Cape, there are seismic stations in most states, weather stations, RAAF bases hosting US military, RAAF bases to be made available to the US when required, maritime signals, electronic war outlets, training facilities, and there is much more. The US military footprint is growing, with the news that $30 million US will be spent on warehousing in rural Victoria to store military weapons for the US, and that until the warehouses are completed, the Australian stockpile will be kept in Melbourne. On Sunday, I spoke with John Lander, former Australian diplomat and a member of IPAN, Independent Peaceful Australia Network. And I asked John first to his knowledge, is this the first time US military weapons will be warehoused here in Australia?
2: This is the first time that a weapons warehousing of this magnitude has ever been undertaken. I believe that there were weapons stored by the Americans in Australia during the Second World War when they're fighting against Japan. And of course, the United States has left a certain amount of military equipment and so on, left it behind in Australia as a kind of a trial run for storing US weaponry in Australia after the last joint military exercises that took place in Australia, which basically occur every 6 months or so. But no, I don't think that there's been anything of this magnitude ever before, because this is an enormous stockpile, and of course it's declared to be ready for implementation, ready for use, like a loaded gun being stored rather than the gun and the ammunition being stored separately. But it's there ready to be picked up and used, so-called immediately, for improved responsiveness, as the Americans say. That seems to me to be what's happening. The main reason that we should be concerned, however, about this, we heard after the Osmin talks last year that there was a plan to develop a US stockpile, weapons stockpile at Bandiana. But according to the latest reports, the $30 million that have been allocated by the US Congress for the building of the warehouses and other necessary infrastructure at Bandiana won't be spent, and project won't be completed until at least 2028. In the meantime, we have just learned that the shipments of US weapons and munitions and a lot of explosive material and so on will be stored somewhere in Melbourne City. I assume probably somewhere near the port of Melbourne, or possibly at the big container yards over near Footscray. But in any case, there is no hard storage facility in Melbourne where the weapons would be sufficiently protected against impact or accident. I think everybody in Melbourne should be quite alarmed at the prospect of having a highly lethal dump of very sensitive weaponry and munitions and explosive material somewhere in Melbourne that is not adequately protected against accident.
1: Well, you're saying it's going to cost $30 million plus US dollars to facilitate them at Bandiana. What are they going to spend in Melbourne to make sure that they're safe?
2: Well, they're not. There is no suggestion at all that they will be spending anything in Melbourne for the storage of these munitions. The $30 million or $42 million Australian dollars shows that that $30 million US dollars is allocated solely to build warehousing and offices and other support buildings at Bandiana. The assumption is, because there's been no detail given, but the assumption from the news that has been published and what is also alarming is that none of this has been published in Australia. We have to learn of it from overseas media, that there is no indication that there is any plan other than to warehouse this material just somewhere in Melbourne in existing warehouses.
1: Well, what are these materials?
2: They're calling it a war-ready weapons stockpile, which would be available to the US Marine for instant response to any incident or any operations that they undertake in the Indo-Pacific region, so basing out of Australia. What would be in these munitions would be, I don't know, but one can assume that there would be things like rockets, shoulder-held anti-aircraft rocket systems, ammunition for various types of guns that the Marines would be using, plus, of course, the guns themselves. And this would be from small sort of handguns all the way up to large bazookas and rocket launchers and the rockets and so on. The information that has reached the press simply is a generalised statement of munitions. Well, munitions usually include a lot of explosive ballistic material of various sizes. One can only make assumptions about what material they're talking about, but it's described as war-ready weapons, so it's kind of locked and loaded, ready to go. Whatever it's stored in Melbourne, pending transfer to Bandiana, I think it poses quite a significant threat to the security of the city of Melbourne. And also, of course, I think it's utterly irresponsible to describe Bandiana as being somewhere in rural Victoria. Bandiana is virtually a dormitory suburb of Wodonga these days. It's very close to Wodonga, and it's not very far from the Hume Reservoir. So once again, any accidents that might occur when the material is stored at Bandiana would either impact the community at Wodonga or pollute the reservoir. One of our most important drinking water supply reservoirs is also at risk.
1: And it's also booked to be transported to Melbourne, unloaded, and when the time comes, if the time comes, then transported to Bandiana.
2: Yes.
1: Do you know the status of Bandiana as per the use the US has of that base?
2: Bandiana has been a fairly long-standing ADF base, but under the force posture agreement, the terms of, and they say that this prepositioning of

0: any US assets that are stored at any base in Australia. So the terms of the Force Posture Agreement are quite clearly ensure that Australia would have no direct say in how, when, where, and against whom such military assets would be used. So there are all sorts of risks involved in transporting the stuff into Melbourne, in storing the stuff in Melbourne, and then, of course, transporting it presumably by road from Melbourne to Bandiana, possibly sometime in 2028.
1: Just wondering about the other states. They're a lot closer to what the US might think is their place of war. You couldn't get further away from China than Victoria. Are other states facing the same sort of thing?
0: No, well, the logic there is that, of course, Victoria is at the moment reckoned to be out of range of China's ballistic missiles. A weapons dump needs to be out of range of any competitor's capability to strike it. But of course, that's not going to remain the case for very long, because whilst China's long-range ballistic missiles can reach northern Australia, they could strike maybe the Tyndall Air Base, or they could certainly strike Darwin, the fuel stockpile at East Arm in Darwin. They apparently would not be able to reach as far as Bandiana. But that is going to change, because at the big military parade to celebrate the 80th anniversary of the victory in the War of Resistance against Japan, in other words, the end of the Second World War, the Chinese paraded a new intercontinental ballistic missile, which is hypersonic and which apparently can circumnavigate the entire globe. So it certainly would be able to reach as far as Bandiana. That does not appear to be yet deployed into, it's not in active deployment, but I would imagine it soon will be. So nowhere in Australia would, in fact, be out of range of Chinese missiles if Australia were to be sucked into a war against China.
1: I'm assuming that the federal government had forward notice of this, but I'm thinking about the Victorian government. They probably won't be too happy about having munitions stored in the city of Melbourne.
0: Well, I can't really respond to that point because, as far as I know, there hasn't been any disclosed consultation between the federal government and the Victorian state government about this proposal. There must have been something, I assume, because it's now more than a year since it was first announced that Bandiana would be developed as a place for stockpiling war-ready US weapons. But I've seen no reporting suggesting that there have been any meaningful consultations between the Federal Department of Defence and the appropriate representatives of the Victorian state government.
1: If all this merchandise is stored in Victoria, that means I'm sure that US personnel will be here as well.
0: Well, they'll have to be US personnel at Bandiana, and that's why they are allocating some of the funds to building offices as well as warehouses, because the whole weapons stockpile would have to be inventoried and managed and generally controlled by the United States. As I said, under the Force Posture Agreement, the United States would have full control over the assets that it locates there, or indeed at any other base in Australia. The ADF would not have an active role in managing the stockpile.
1: And Mr. Miles tells us this is for our benefit, our national security. You wouldn't agree with that, would you?
0: I certainly wouldn't. Mr. Miles has said this is a hugely significant American presence in the Asia Pacific in order to balance China's very significant military

0: we build up, that's, those are both quotes. Of course, the reverse is true, of course, in the sense that China's very significant military build-up, which it is, and the Chinese have said that it is to, in order to balance against the hugely significant American presence in the Asia-Pacific. China has felt under threat from the hugely significant American presence in the East Asia region for half a century now, and has been developing its military response capacity very rapidly, which is why we now describe it as a significant military build-up by China and characterize it as a threat by China against our security in the Indo-Pacific region. It is not important for Australia's national security. It is clearly, and so many statements, even by Miles himself, and certainly by the Americans, have made it very clear that the build-up of the American military presence in Australia is entirely for the projection of United States military force into the Indo-Pacific region in pursuit of America's strategic objectives, and they are not designed for the security of Australia at all. In fact, all of these bases in Darwin, at Tyndall, Northwest Cape, the Pine Gap itself, there's the Stirling Naval Base in Western Australia, and the potential nuclear submarine base somewhere on the east coast of Australia, every single one of these are potentially targets that would be struck by any adversary that we, as I said, unwisely, in fact, stupidly, would go to war against. I think the most significant point for most Australians to realise is that the so-called significant military build-up of China is so much greater than Australia's military capability right at the present moment, and will always be infinitely greater than Australia's military capability, no matter how much Australia spends on developing that capability. We will always be very far behind China in terms of our relative positions, and that for a country the size of Australia, which is essentially, in terms of population, Australia is only as big as one city in China, and the Australian economy, of course, likewise is much smaller, not comparable to the Chinese economy. So China's national capacity to sustain even a fairly long war is vastly greater than Australia's. And Australia's prosperity is, to a very large extent, dependent on the continuation of trade with China. So it makes very little sense to suggest that we would need to take up an offensive posture against China in order to protect our trade, because most of our trade is with China. Most of our trade, even where it is not with China, is carried on Chinese ships or by Chinese shipping firms. As you can see, if you visit the container yards at Footscray, every second container that you see there is a Chinese container from one of the Chinese shipping companies. We have no real interest in taking an offensive posture against China. The United States, however, does, because the United States sees China's economic and military growth as inimical to its own interests, which it defines as maintaining its supremacy in the Indo-Pacific, and that China presents a challenge to that sort of geostrategic objective of the United States. But it is not an interest that Australia genuinely shares in terms of being of benefit to Australia, especially of no material benefit to Australia. And I still very strongly believe that the constant surrender of Australia's sovereign control of its defence forces and its defence capabilities is simply exposing us more and more to potential situation that would be extremely harmful to Australia's interests and particularly to Australian prosperity. And it's particularly worrying because we have learned, particularly under the current Trump administration, that the United States is always prepared to leverage the dependency of a partner to gain more advantage for itself. So the more we become dependent upon the United States boot print in Australia, supposedly for Australia's protection, the more we are open to the United States using that dependency to leverage even greater advantages from Australia. And I think this is where the AUKUS submarine project, how it can be viewed, that it is it's basically a means by which the United States is able to siphon a great deal of Australian wealth into the United States coffers. It's becoming increasingly obvious that the now nearly $400 billion that will be expended on these nuclear-powered submarines will never result in an actual delivery. The submarines are unlikely ever to eventuate. The SSN AUKUS has not even been designed yet, and the inquiry conducted by the British Parliament came to the conclusion that the United Kingdom does not have the capability of producing the nuclear power propulsion unit anytime soon over the next several decades, let alone within the next 5 or 10 years. We're constantly finding Australia is being positioned to be in an adversarial role against China, which is not in our national interest. And we are being left with fewer and fewer possibilities of extricating ourselves from that situation. The amount of leverage that the United States has over Australia's defence policy and defence posture is now pretty much complete. How do we even regain or reclaim any real sovereignty over our defence dispositions is really hard to see.
1: I don't know whether this is relevant or not. I just focus on the very significant military build-up by China to match that of the United States. The United States uses or coerces many of the countries of Southeast Asia to be part of that military build-up. China doesn't. They don't rely on other countries.
0: Oh, that's correct. Both the constitution of the Communist Party of China and the constitution, the national constitution of the People's Republic of China, both make it very clear that China will never allow military bases on its territory, and China will never set up military bases comparable to the US military bases in other countries. China is in all of its policy statements, like after the National People's Congress or addresses by the president for things like his New Year Day message to the nation and so on, always make it very clear that China is always aiming for complete national independence across all sectors, whether it be the manufacturing sector or the defence sector or the AI sector or the aerospace industry and so on, that they are constantly moving to create greater and greater independence from the rest of the world, whereas we in Australia seem to have moved in the opposite direction. Since the end of the Second World War, we've systematically dismantled our own manufacturing capability to the point where we've gone from 25% of the Australian GDP used to be in manufacturing, and now it's down, I believe, to something like 7%. So we've actually reduced our own capability of defending ourselves in preference to inviting a country like the United States to establish itself as a putative defence for Australia. But I'm not the only person who argues that the sheer presence of the United States in Australia in a fairly offensive or aggressive posture is actually a greater threat to Australian security than anything that China has either said or done in the last 50 years.
1: Well, finally, John, we're alarmed. What to be done?
0: Well, I just want more people in Australia to wake up. And that, of course, is the reason for this conversation, that we need to get this news out to more people so that more of the general population is aware of the enormous risks that we're running, build up a very widespread mass campaign of opposition to the present government or the government's present policies. I think it's particularly worrying that those responsible for scheduling the recent New South Wales Labor Party conference actually refused to schedule even a moment for any discussion, let alone debate, of the AUKUS project. And apparently the same is being planned for the Labor Party's National Conference in Adelaide on the 24th, 25th of this month, where it is projected that there will be a sentence or a short para in the Labor Party manifesto, which simply says that endorses the importance of the United States Alliance for Australia's security and endorses the AUKUS Pact as an essential element in that alliance, and that will be voted on when the entire manifesto is voted on, but there will be no scheduling of any debate about it. So like the last national conference of the Labor Party, AUKUS will just be pushed through without any due deference to the opposition to AUKUS that has developed within the Labor Party, particularly amongst the rank and file. There have been, I think it was New South Wales, I read that there are 100 resolutions passed by party branches across New South Wales objecting to AUKUS, but they were not received nor tabled at the New South Wales Party conference. So the government's approach to AUKUS is still one of a completely authoritarian, totalitarian approach. It's a kind of fait accompli. We just say, okay, here it is, like it or lump it. The people have no opportunity to question it or to call for any reconsideration of it, to look at alternative defence policies, including cheaper alternatives to develop a more independent defence posture. It's just going to be railroaded through again. So it, apart from anything else, it is the antithesis of democratic governance.
1: We need more boots on the ground.
0: Yes, more boots in the streets.
1: Thanks very much, John.
0: Okay, thanks, Jan.
1: I've been speaking with former Australian diplomat John Lander, who is working with IPAN, Independent Peaceful Australia Network.
2: Join Uncle James Williams at 7 p.m. Saturday, July the 25th at Moonee Valley Bowls Club at Ormond Park for the official launch of his campaign for Essendon with the Greens for the state election in November. 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The Australian Greens Victoria are a 3CR supporter.
1: On the 24th of June at about 6 p.m, Venezuela's strongest earthquake in over a century, 7.2 and 7.5 on the Richter scale, hit the Caribbean coast. The damage is extensive and casualties high. The epicenter, near the coastal town of Morón, just 10 kilometres deep, shallow enough to do severe damage. Caracas, the capital, is around 160 km to the east, where buildings collapsed and the international airport was closed. I spoke to Coral Winter, research biochemist and activist, and Jim McElroy, activist, visited Venezuela many times, beginning in the 1970s. I spoke first to a shocked and saddened Coral last Friday. Coral, before we talk about the history of the area and the devastation that now faces the people of Venezuela, I want to talk about the reporting in our media, and I would imagine in many other Western media, criticising the government's response to the tragedy, lack of preparation and inadequate responses to the tragedy. Virtually no acknowledgement of the over 10-year crippling US sanctions on Venezuela and the impact that that has had on government, business and society in general.
3: In Venezuela, there's been over 10 years of sanctions against Venezuela. It actually started before that in Chavez's time. It was in the George Bush, his second presidency, that they started putting on sanctions. And then in 2015, Obama declared Venezuela in a special cause of danger to the United States and declared it a terrorist state. So that has led to massive shortages of equipment. The Venezuelan government were not able to respond in the first few hours after the earthquake. They didn't have any heavier lifting equipment. And so that lost a number of lives, would have been lost in that early period, and would have caused a lot of anxiety amongst the population. It wasn't until, I think, El Salvador, Colombia, Mexico and Ecuador sent teams of heavy equipment that they were able to start clearing away the massive rubble. Because many of those buildings that collapsed were high-rise, so it's been absolutely awful. And it's really caused a massive problem for the Venezuelan government with these. And still now, they haven't even lifted all the sanctions. After all of this, the US has sent the army in to help Venezuela to do any of the humanitarian aid. They've sent in SOUTHCOM. And they haven't even lifted all the sanctions, only some of them, that will allow financial payments to be made to the Venezuelan banks. So this is absolutely outrageous. Many organisations within the United States and humanitarian organisations are calling for the US to lift all the sanctions.
1: And those sanctions affect every aspect of life, business, government.
4: Could I add something, Jan, just about the sanctions? And I'm quoting Mark Weisbrot, who is a co-director of the Center for Economic and Policy Research, which is CEPR, a well-respected organization. His quote is, "We must remember that Venezuela suffered the worst depression in the history of the world without a war due to the illegal U.S. economic sanctions. International Monetary Fund data shows a loss of 74% of GDP in 8 years. Three quarters, in other words, of the GDP went down. This deadly destruction was not a mistake, an expected result that would happen to any country that was cut off by sanctions from the international financial system and also from the vast majority of its foreign exchange earnings from exports. Tens of thousands and more likely hundreds of thousands of Venezuelans died as a result of those sanctions. The United States is therefore obligated to help prevent further loss of life in Venezuela by lifting all the sanctions." and there's an enormous call gone out from a number of humanitarian organisations that all the sanctions must be lifted by the United States and also by European countries such as Britain and Portugal.
1: So it's not just the US, it's other countries as well that have prevented Venezuelans from having a decent life.
3: Yeah, because what happened in Chavez's time, Castro warned Chavez not to put all their funds into dollars because, you know, they could do this at any time. And so ex-President Chavez put a lot of their gold into British banks. And so Britain has held at least $3 billion worth of Venezuelan gold. They won't release. It is frozen. And also it's in Portuguese banks called Nova Banco in Portugal, which I didn't realise before. This is outrageous. And so, you know, they still have this money and they've never released it, this and gold and huge amounts of resources from the United States as well. You know, they stole company that they owned, the oil company that Venezuela owned in the United States with about 500 petrol stations and three refineries. They've stolen that. So this is, you know, what's been going on. By calling on some of the Latin American countries to give aid to Venezuela, they can shout from the rooftops that it's only these certain Latin American countries that are competent, you know, that Venezuela is totally incompetent and totally unable to run their economy. They use that argument to bolster their position.
1: And now, of course, we're having the stories where the blame is put onto that former government as well by saying that the buildings weren't constructed properly.
3: Well, look, I spoke to my friend in Venezuela and she's absolutely angry about these vile attacks by the mass media on the Venezuelan government and on Maduro and also on Chavez. And she said those buildings in La Guaira, many of them were built by the Mission Vivienda. You know, there's 5 million apartments that was virtually given to poor people and working people over the last 10, 15 years. And she said most of those buildings are okay. It was the buildings in La Guaira that were privatized, that had been built earlier under private construction companies, that collapsed. So that was really interesting. And also, damages also spread to Caracas. And there, in the barrios on the mountains, they were quite safe. Their houses built by themselves out of bricks did not collapse, but it was many of the big apartment blocks also privatized in Sabana Grande and in Palo Alto, one of the wealthy areas of Caracas, that collapsed.
1: You and Jim have been to Venezuela many times, I know. Can you talk about the areas that's been affected?
3: The main area that's affected where the epicenter was La Guaira, which is on the coast where the airport is, Catia-la-Mar, and another town called Macuto. There's at least all over about, I think I've got the figures here, there were, well, 12,800 families have been affected, but 13,500 people were able to escape by foot in La Guaira as soon as it happened. But the figures now are there are about 2,390 people have died and there's 11,000 wounded. But when I spoke to my friend, she told me that every single state in Venezuela felt shocks. I mean, they didn't have buildings collapse, but there were buildings not only in La Guaira, but also in Caracas, which is up in the mountains, about 50 kilometers away from La Guaira on the coast, where the buildings also collapsed. And so it was absolutely scary. It was on the Richter scale, there were two big shocks, one after the other, one of 7.4. On the Richter scale and the other of 7.2. And after, they've had about 780 aftershocks. So it was pretty strange and pretty bizarre. It's never happened before in 100 years of earthquakes in Venezuela. That has never happened before on that scale.
1: What about the Caribbean? Have they been affected as well?
3: Well, I haven't heard anything about the Caribbean, no. I don't think they were. The epicenter was in La Guaira. Say just one thing about this. I think, you know, you've got to also consider maybe that the US are able to engineer these earthquakes. I mean, it's not out of the question, because I know there's a group of scientists in the United States that realise that earthquakes are caused by a difference in potential of electromagnetic layers in the deep bowels of the earth and the earth crust. Maybe they've worked out how to do it. I don't know. It can't be dismissed totally. I mean, it is a long shot, but it just seems crazy that this has happened now at this time.
1: Talk about your friends there who have been affected. Are you able to contact?
3: Well, I mainly spoke to my friend who's Venezuelan, who family is still in Barcelona. Because one thing I want to mention and what we must decry and talk about is the vile reporting by the mass media, not only in the United States, but also in Australia. As you said, blaming the government for not being able to do any or not doing anything or being slow to react. That's an absolute lie. They have done everything in their imaginable to help people. You know, they set up a line, a phone line for anyone to ring in who's lost their housing, another line for 15,000 volunteers in Venezuela to come down to help. But they have to be registered with the governments, you know, to avoid any problems. I even heard on the radio this morning that we're talking about sexual violence against women and children. That's absurd, absolutely ridiculous that they can talk about Venezuela and the government in this way. It's a total vile lie. They're also in some places in the United States talking about it's due to Venezuela carrying out fracking for their oil. That's a lie. You know, Chavez banned any fracking when he was president, you know, years ago. They've never done any of that. There was sort of, what happened was they've got 150 dogs, I think Turkey and other countries brought in to look for survivors. And what happened, they thought they heard a sound, someone knocking under the rubble in La Guaira. And Diosdado Cabello, who was one of the leading officials in the Venezuelan government, asked the United States team to turn off their trucks, their engines, because they couldn't hear it. And they wouldn't do it. They just ignored it. And so that's why he's showing on television, I think, or on video, yelling at the US so-called Southcom team, help humanitarian team, to stop the noise, because they couldn't hear the sound. So, you know, this is what's going on.
1: But a great deal of solidarity coming from Latin America.
3: Yes, there's an enormous amount of solidarity from even from Spain. Also, there have been two groups from Cuba who have given equipment, even under these difficult circumstances that Cuba finds itself in. But also, as I mentioned before, Ecuador, Mexico, El Salvador. Delcy Rodriguez announced yesterday that 30 countries have given aid to Venezuela in this terrible times. And she said there's about 4,100 international groups collaborating as well. I think just this morning or yesterday, a toddler, 2 years old, a little boy, was actually dragged out of the rubble. Also, a 44-year-old man was pulled out of a building after 8 days under the rubble, but he was a security guard who had 7 floors of building on top of him, and so they had to be extremely careful trying to pull him out so that they didn't disturb any of the materials. So they're trying so hard to get as many people as possible. That's what they're concentrating on now. When they were able to pull out, rescue 6,460 people from the rubble. So they're doing an amazing job. The government is down there. Delcy Rodriguez, acting president, is there all the time. And I've seen photos of her hugging children and talking to people and giving as much help as possible. So is Jorge Rodriguez, who's head of the president of the National Assembly, is down there. So all the government officials are there. The police, the army are there helping as much as they can. And they're also opened up government offices, churches and buildings and schools, all the schools. They've set up hundreds of places where people can go to be safe and have some sort of roof over their head while they figure out what they're going to be able to do.
1: You've been listening to part one of an interview with Coral Winter and Jim McElroy, members of the Australia-Venezuela Solidarity Network, and we'll be hearing the second part on the program next week.
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6: One kayak carrying a 16-year-old John Hawkins was taken under the barge and emerged eventually with after frightening responses from the other protesters, he emerged with some lacerations and shock was only evident later.
7: There's been people that have gone underneath. People, there's duckies all over the place. 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
9: Hi, my name is Miss Kinnan. I'm a proud Yorta Yorta, Jajarong, Kalkadid and Yirrindali Aboriginal Sovereign Woman. And you're listening to 3CR, guys. Check in with your friends. Make sure you guys are going good. And also stick up for what's right, yeah? Free Palestine.
1: It's 15 years since I learned about the push for deep sea mining in the oceans of the world. And this information came to me via Deep Sea Mining Campaign, which has over those years consistently raised concerns about the risks of deep sea mining, including metal toxicity of the sediment plumes generated on the seabed and by waste discharge back into the ocean, and much more. Now, a new report has been published titled Critical Questions About Risks of Radioactive Toxicity from Deep Sea Mining. And one of the authors is Dr. Helen Rosenbaum, Research Coordinator with the Deep Sea Mining Campaign. And Helen, you know, there have been many reports, and this one is a pretty detailed one. It's pages and pages of facts and figures and very well illustrated, but belies the fact that it's an awful lot of work for a great number of people to bring out a report like this.
10: Well, this report was a really focused effort for about 8 months. Early on in the piece, I realised I needed more input than I normally do with reports. So we assembled a team of authors. So this report has 5 authors who brought with them different expertises and different ways of working with the information as well. There were times when I thought maybe we weren't actually going to reach an endpoint and be able to bring it all together. But I'm very glad that I have, because the thing that's really important about this report is that for the first time, this particular risk of deep sea mining has been revealed. It's been either actively glossed over or dismissed by mining companies before, and scientists just haven't turned their attention to it yet. This risk of marine radiation toxicity is very real and is particularly significant for Pacific Island communities, some of whose countries are sponsoring deep sea mining, and who at the same time rely heavily on their seafood and their oceans for culture and livelihoods.
1: But it's always been in the background, hasn't it? Even though you've done reports looking at other aspects, radioactivity has always been there to some degree.
10: Well, radioactivity has always been there in the minds of Pacific Islanders for sure, because this week marks the anniversaries of 2 tests, nuclear tests, that happened decades ago. And we still have the ongoing release of wastewater from Fukushima, which there are various interpretations of how radioactive and how dangerous that water might be. You know, this is yet another way in which the Pacific Ocean is being used as a kind of a experimental ground for that may result in another form of radiation poisoning.
1: You've put it all together. What were your conclusions?
10: What we concluded is that this is indeed a serious risk. The fact is that what we know about from science, what we know about deep sea mining, is that the impacts are likely to be severe, extensive, and long term. And in effect, those long-term impacts will be irreversible in human timeframes, because once you destroy environments that take millions of years to form, there's not going to be any rehabilitation. Put this extra risk on top of all those other things that we do know about deep sea mining is just one more we can't afford, really. But that's not the whole story, really, because at the same time that radioactive isotopes would be released by deep sea mining, so would heavy metals be released. Our campaign for 15 years has been raising concern about the possibility of heavy metal toxicity from deep sea mining, because we don't know what forms the metals will be released in, just as we don't know exactly what forms the radioactive isotopes will be released in. And for both of them, we don't know how rapidly they would be taken up by marine life and what that would mean for accumulation through food chains. Although both heavy metals and radioisotopes, particularly the type that are associated with the polymetallic nodules, both of them are known to accumulate in the tissues of marine organisms and magnify up food chains. The top predator of those food chains, of course, are us, you know, anyone who eats seafood. The fact that radioisotopes are being released at the same time as heavy metals means that there's going to be some form of combined ecotoxicological effect. But we have no idea what that could be at this point. So what our report does is highlight these various aspects that we need far more information about. And, you know, our end conclusion or recommendation is to urge the science community to address these huge gaps in information with some speed. And we also call on governments and regulators to make sure that science, not greed, is driving the deep sea mining industry, and to not allow deep sea mining to proceed until we truly understand its impacts.
1: The mining community is still resisting this report. Have they commented on it at all?
10: There's been a few reports released just ahead of the International Seabed Authorities meetings, which just started this week as well. And so they've got quite a few sort of fights to fight, I suppose, to deal with. And I suspect for the time being they're going to be quiet on this one until they figure out a public relations strategy to deal with it. I do think it's going to be harder for them to just dismiss this, because our report is grounded in science. The conclusions we reach are indisputable. Deep sea mining will elevate the levels of radioactive isotopes in the environment. We don't know exactly to what extent. We don't know the fate of those isotopes, but it's not possible to deny that that's not going to occur. And in the same way that science finally in the last couple of years has been able to confirm that, yes, heavy metals are also released, and they're released in a soluble form. That's a form that's available in the seawater for marine life to take up and to absorb into their tissues. Yeah, we haven't heard anything yet from the metals company or Impossible Metals, the other company that's most likely to react to this. But we'll be well armed and equipped to deal with any of their public relations efforts.
1: What about the science body in the world? Are they taking this seriously as well?
10: Well, this is, you know, a major audience for this report, actually scientists, because we do want them to take this issue seriously. Radioactive isotopes, they're all around us. They're all around us on land and in rocks and in vegetation, in the soil. And under the water, they're present in, they accumulate on the seafloor, but especially on these deposits around hydrothermal vents, these amazing underwater geysers. and also these nodules, the polymetallic nodules. And both the deposits and the nodules are being targeted by mining companies, both on land and under the sea. The radioactive isotopes are pretty harmless if they're undisturbed, because they're locked away in the sort of geological structure of the minerals that they're deposited with. But once mining occurs, and the same thing happens on land too, of course, and other disturbances on land, but once deep sea mining will occur, there'll be these huge clouds of sediment that are churned up by these very large mining machines. There will be crushed rock and crushed deposits, and these will be floating around in these clouds of sediment. And there will also be a second form of sediment cloud or plume, which is created when, this is their operational plan, to pipe wastewater from the first washing of nodules all the way back down, about 2 kilometres back down under the surface of the sea. So there'll be these two points at which metals and radioactive isotopes can be dispersed and spread by currents in the marine environment.
1: How do you get these concerns through to the International Seabed Authority?
10: We're a small campaign and we don't have a budget to attend the meetings of the ISA, but we are part of a network called the Deep Sea Conservation Coalition, which is now about 100 organisations strong, and there are many larger organisations within that network that do attend these meetings. The DSCC, the Conservation Coalition, Deep Sea Conservation Coalition, has a kind of secretariat itself. They are fantastic at lobbying governments and regulators at that level, the sort of levels of the United Nations and international bodies. Our report will be part of their media kit and the briefings that they provide to scientists and to the decision makers, the representatives of the 168 nations that are members of the ISA. Our report will be there alongside, you know, other very important reports as well from civil society, trying to influence decision makers to support a moratorium until we understand more about deep sea mining.
1: How far advanced do you believe these companies are in beginning deep sea mining? It has to be regulated by whom?
10: About 2 years ago, I would have said without a doubt the body for regulation was going to be the International Seabed Authority, which is fraught in itself because the ISA is mandated to, under the United Nations Convention of the Law of the Sea, it's mandated to oversee the use of resources of the deep sea, but also to ensure the protection and the maintenance of biodiversity of the deep sea. So these two conflictual mandates. But fraught as it was the regulatory body. Our friend Donald Trump is, with the help of the metals company headed by an Australian who's hails from not far from where I live in Queensland, actually, originally from a dairy farm in Gympie, Gerard Barron, who's a master at marketing and public relations. Gerard successfully lobbied the Trump administration. They are going for a unilateral approach. Surprise, surprise, not out of character for Donald Trump, I guess. But they're taking the same unilateral approach that Trump seems to take to other world conflicts to the stage of deep sea mining. And whilst all the other countries have been respectfully plodding their way through trying to develop regulations for deep sea mining, Trump's just gone in there saying, well, we're just going to our regulatory authority under some antiquated 50-year-old regulation set of laws in the States, we're going to approve deep sea mining and we're going to do it right there in the middle of the Pacific Ocean. This is a patch of ocean that is in the area beyond any country's jurisdiction, which is why the ISA has been set up as an international body to develop these regulations, because there's no one country has the authority to do anything in these areas. It belongs to all of us, to all of humanity, the sea and the minerals in those areas.
1: The deep sea mining campaign has called for scientific investigation into 10 unresolved issues. Can you, Precy, those? I know it must be difficult because you're trying to do it in a non-scientific way so that the general public can understand and act on what you're saying, because it really is a very technical area, isn't it?
10: It's an extremely technical area. But in a nutshell, I guess, we want to understand, well, our key research question really comes back to, and this is what guided our entire research effort for this report, our key research question is, what are the likely ecological risks and effects of radioactive isotopes released by mining the polymetallic nodules and the C4 massive sulfides, those two sets of deposits that the mining companies are after? What are the likely ecological risks of mining those, particularly in relation to impacts on marine species, on marine ecosystems and food webs, marine food webs? You know, that last one in particular is what will affect human consumers of seafood, as well as, you know, these complex marine ecosystems. I guess in a nutshell, you know, what we've identified are these huge gaps in information around, are the short-term and the long-term radiation doses that marine organisms will be exposed to? Because we don't have the underlying data about what's going to be released, how much of it's going to be released, in what forms, to understand how this will affect marine ecosystems and human seafood consumers. We also want to know, well, what is the combined effect of exposing marine life to both radioactive isotopes and heavy metals? What form of ecological harms will be caused by that? With respect to food webs, how will these radioisotopes and the metals also enter the food webs? To what extent will they accumulate in the tissues of marine organisms? And then to what extent will this be magnified up? What concentrations will occur at different levels in the food web and at the top level that we eat also? And we really don't know how far the metals and the radionucleotides will travel from a deep sea mining operation. Independent modelling, including modelling that we were involved with as well some years ago, presented in our video called Blue Peril. It's still available on our website. Our modelling and other independent modelling suggests that sediment particles to which metals and the radioactive isotopes will bind could travel hundreds to thousands of kilometres from a particular point of disturbance in the ocean currents. One thing to keep in mind when we raise all of these issues around deep sea mining is we're not just talking about one operation having one impact at one point in time. We're talking about the possibility of many operations run by many companies operating over a vast area of Pacific Ocean and in other oceans, including national territories as well, but operating simultaneously and for projected lifetimes of 30 years plus. So, you know, this is going to be an ongoing exposure to contaminants, some of which could be, you know, extremely toxic.
1: everyone knows now that the oceans are in a perilous situation before you add another dimension to the problem.
10: Exactly. You know, our oceans are just kind of sitting on the edge of their resilience to all the impacts that we've imposed on them. And I guess what's been most at the forefront of probably scientific effort more recently has been those impacts related to climate change and warming of seawater. The ocean and the planet does not need deep sea mining, and we actually don't need it as a source of minerals either. We have plenty of mining going on land. That should be done far more responsibly and with far more respect for the planet. We have such a huge potential to recycle metals in our waste streams that we haven't even looked at, because for some reason it seems so much less sexy than going to dig up an intact new ecosystem that hasn't been damaged until now.
1: And yet there are people who are willing to spend an enormous amount of money to try and make this work.
10: I don't want to sound sexist, but the phrase that always comes to mind here is boys and their toys. I'm sorry, but there just seems to be some attraction between certain kinds of people, and they're not all men, but largely men, and these monstrous mining machines. I do wonder if, you know, maybe they needed a bit more Lego playtime or something in their childhood.
1: A few more Tinker Toys.
10: Yes. But leave the planet alone.
1: So does this now put a great deal of pressure on the next meeting of the International Seabed Authority, or is there always a big pressure on the meetings?
10: Oh, there's always huge pressure on the meetings. And right now there's this kind of legal conflicts occurring. The ISA asked for a legal opinion from this International Tribunal of the Law of the Sea on the activities of the metals company, because they are the company. If the US goes ahead with allowing unilateral mining under its own regulations, not under the International Seabed Authority's regulations, it's the metals company that would be actually the first cab off the rank there. And so the ISA has asked this international tribunal to provide them with a legal opinion on the ways in which that might breach international law. The metals company, in a rather smart move, has decided to go to the same tribunal with a complaint of its own against the ISA. So it's kind of like a counterclaim. And it's really just a bit of a smart-ass move on behalf of the metals company. But I think what they're going to find is that there's a huge backlash. The governments of 168 countries may have various opinions about whether they think deep-sea mining should go ahead. 43 governments have actually joined the call for a moratorium on deep-sea mining now. There are many others who are just kind of sitting on the fence and not sure. But even amongst those fence sitters, there's most likely to be a backlash. Governments and government leaders don't like to be pushed around. They don't like to be pushed around by an upstart, the metals company, and they don't like to be pushed around really by Donald Trump. So I think this particular round of meetings at the ISA, which go for most of the month of July, will be a very interesting one to watch.
1: And these companies who are pushing this, they have to have the funding to do it. They have to have the banks behind them. They have to have insurance companies. They have to have a lot of things to get off the ground.
10: It could be that they go ahead without insurance. One of the aspects of the work that we do is our finance advocacy. And we've been successful in gaining, I think it's about 25 international financial institutions now, large international banks, large international insurance agencies, who have said they will not provide services to deep sea mining as an industry. There are others who also have flagged deep sea mining as a high risk venture. So while they haven't come out with a policy like that, if a request for services from one element of the deep sea mining industry, because, you know, there's a whole deep sea mining kind of industry environment now. If any of aspect of deep sea mining requests a loan or insurance cover, it will kind of raise a red flag within these companies and they will come under intense scrutiny. I think the issue is not so much the big banks and regular sources of finance. The perverse outcome of being successful and gaining the attention of big institutional financial companies is that finance comes through them through the back door. There are a lot of wealthy people who have made money through not sustainable

0: socially sustainable or honest means, there are sources of money for them. But it's very hard for companies like the metals company to keep that money flow coming, which is why one previous incarnation of the metals company, the Solwara 1 mine in Papua New Guinea, why it went bankrupt. TMC just manages to keep itself afloat. Its share price has again dropped. It's always just on the edge itself of financial, I wouldn't say collapse, but financial trouble.
1: Well, finally, Helen, you've put the call out to the scientific community to get more involved in this. You're hopeful this will happen with this report?
0: Yes, you have to contact the scientists who have signed on over the last several years to a statement calling for caution on deep sea mining. Oh, it's over 800 scientists who have signed this statement from around the world. I'm hoping to get to work out how I can get this report out to at least those 800 scientists as a start.
1: It's a lot of work for a small organisation, isn't it?
0: It is a lot of work for a small organisation with part-time staff who work beyond their hours.
1: Well, thank you so much, Helen.
0: Thanks, Jan.
1: And I've been speaking with Dr. Helen Rosenbaum, who's the research coordinator with the Deep Sea Mining Campaign.
2: Did you know that Western Sahara is Africa's last colony? The issue of Western Sahara was raised in the Eddie Mabo case referencing Terra Nullius. Western Sahara is illegally occupied by Morocco. Indigenous Sahrawis are denied their right to self-determination. France continues to veto United Nations human rights observation in Western Sahara. Sahrawi people are being killed by Israeli drones. Like to learn more? Become informed. Become an Australia Western Sahara Association member at awsa.org.au. Australian Western Sahara Association is a 3CR supporter.

0: 3CR, celebrating 50 years.
1: It's perhaps surprising that the RSL alone has asked for the licence to be revoked. 3CR is, after all, something of a sore point to many people. The station is unashamedly left-wing, and many of its programs stick in the throat of political conservatives. In recent weeks, the station has been attacked in federal parliament by Liberal Minister Neil Brown and has been described on another Melbourne radio station, 3AW, as a terrorist radio. Even some Liberal advocates of freedom of speech find it difficult to cope with some of 3CR's more political programs. So on the one hand, 3CR's public image is a rather tarnished one, but on the other hand, it does represent a unique achievement in democratising the airwaves, not only in Australia, but in the world.
2: 3CR celebrating 50 years.
3: On the 2nd of June, the announcement of a public inquiry into AUKUS has been followed by the opening of its Western Australian hearing in Fremantle on Monday the 29th of June, to be followed by public hearings in most capital cities. One of the speakers was the former head of public health in Perth, Dr. Colin Hughes. Crowd-funded public inquiry. Just for those who haven't been paying a lot of attention, why was it seen necessary to have this public inquiry?
4: Crossbench has been calling for an inquiry in Parliament for some time. The reality is that the whole of the AUKUS decision-making has been secret. If you go back to the original appointment, the first thing that we knew was when Morrison was standing at the port with Biden and Boris Johnson announcing this AUKUS deal. Now, it hadn't been discussed in Parliament, and it was a done deal that Morrison had stitched up. Then, of course, the election came along and Labor won in

0: that landslide. And instead of taking it to Parliament at that stage, Richard Miles and Albanese and Penny Wong had a meeting the night before Parliament opened and decided that Labor were going to go all the way with LBJ, if you remember back to those days. And again, there was no inquiry. There was no kind of discussion in Parliament. It wasn't discussed in the Labor caucus. They are just so afraid of America that they don't want to rock the boat. Now, America has had an AUKUS inquiry because they are very concerned. Donald Trump now wants to build the biggest battleship that the world has ever seen, which will take all the resources away from their shipbuilding. England is in dire straits economically and cannot afford to, if you remember, the latest thing about Starmer losing is because his defence minister resigned because there's not enough money that UK wants. So Australia is propping up the British dockyards with a bill so far of $3 billion. We've sent a further $7 billion to America under no guarantee that we will get even one submarine back. So, you know, the secrecy is appalling. You cannot get a reply from a government minister if you send a letter. There are freedom of information applications by Rex Patrick wanting to know what's going to happen about the nuclear waste. The government just refuses to answer.
1: So who were the movers and shakers behind this public inquiry beginning?
0: Well, it's very interesting because it was called for by the politicians, as I said, the crossbench and the Greens. But the commissioners themselves are Leanne Mitchell from the Australia Institute, Carmen Lawrence, who was a minister in the government, in the federal government. Of course, she was also a premier of the state in Western Australia. And Peter Garrett, who everybody knows as the front man for the band, but he was also a minister under Rudd. And so, you know, these are Labor people who actually want the inquiry. There's been a lot of other Labor members, but the first people that presented to the inquiry in Perth was actually the former Minister for Defence, who actually was involved in the original decision-making, that's Linda Reynolds. And she was quite scathing of the whole process now. She is demanding accountability and transparency because she says it's gone off the rails completely. When we asked her specifically, the commissioner, no public were allowed to ask questions, but the commissioners asked the questions. They asked her the question is Australia under threat of attack from China? Her answer to that was very clear, and I hope your listeners get this. She said there will never be an on-the-beaches attack by China to Australia. It just won't happen. It's not physically possible for China to land ships in Australia. But what China will do is, first of all, they will cyber attack Australia, completely paralyzing all our communications. There are 42,000 kilometers of internet cable across the ocean, which can easily be attacked by drones. Then they can take out the satellites. And they can, through malware in Australia, could paralyse our communications. Secondly, she was asked, is the Stirling Naval Base here in Fremantle a military target? And she said, from the moment that we made it a naval base, it was always a military target. But now it is a nuclear target because of the nuclear submarines, and there is no nuclear safety plan, and the people of Rockingham Kwinana deserve to know this. Now, that is from the minister herself who set up this process. Then, of course, we heard from another ex-military person, His name is Jonathan Huston. He's now a Member of Parliament in Western Australia for the Liberals, although he just resigned because he fell out with Basil Zemplis, saying that the Liberals should back an increase in royalties, which were set in 1963 in Western Australia for iron ore at 2.5%. And he believes that they should be raised because Western Australia is not getting a fair deal from all of the minerals that we export. And he was forced to resign. But he was also a major in intelligence in the Australian Defence Force. Very high up, very intelligent man, and understands the defence forces. His criticism of AUKUS is that it is decimating Australian defence funding. So the result of that is that we have lost a battalion. We used to have 7 battalions of infantry to be spread around Australia and defend Australian coast. We have lost a whole battalion of men. That's about 10,000 men and women. Secondly, we are selling off all the prime land and the barracks, which, if there was a war, where would we actually recruit and train the next fighting force if we were dragged into a war with the US? Thirdly, 40% of all defence funding is going into AUKUS, and this is absolutely decimating all of the money that should be spent in the Navy, in the Air Force, in the Army. So he is basically saying this is an opportunity cost. And then the third member that we heard from was also ex-Royal Navy, who was in charge of sonar development on ships. And, you know, he rightly pointed out that the nuclear submarines are in fact the most effective way of intercepting shipping in the world, because they can sneak up, as we saw what happened to the ship from Iran as it was leaving a peace conference in Sri Lanka, wasn't it? No, it was from India. And as it was leaving, the Americans torpedoed it from a nuclear submarine. And he said, yes, that is absolutely true. But equally, we have seen in the Iran war how missiles and drones, and in Ukraine as well, they haven't got nuclear submarines, and yet shipping has been destroyed with, you know, Air Force and drones and modern warfare and underwater drones and all the rest of it. So he pointed out that nuclear submarines at the moment, there is not one nuclear submarine British in active service. They are all in dry dock being repaired. In America, only 1 in 3 nuclear vessels at any time are in service because they are breaking down. And his fear is that how in heaven's name can 3 nuclear submarines, 2 of which are in port, 1 in probably on the East Coast and 1 on the West Coast, and 1 nuclear submarine patrolling the 35,000 kilometres of Australian coastline, you know, it's absolutely ludicrous that that is a deterrence. Purely militarily, this doesn't seem to be a very good idea.
1: What was your contribution, Colin, and who were you representing?
0: Well, I was there as a former head of public health, and as a head of public health, we are responsible for preventing illness in the community, and I had looked at what and searched valiantly for the nuclear safety plan for what would happen in a nuclear accident in Rockingham. And the result is that there is no nuclear safety plan. The only plan that exists is for what they call low-level radiation from the people servicing the nuclear reactors and the submarines. In other words, when they wash out various piping and cooling systems, there is low-level radiation that they claim is no more than what comes out of a reactor at Lucas Heights. We would argue that that is not actually true, that it is a much higher level. And so I actually researched what happened in Chernobyl and Fukushima, and then I asked ChatGP to describe what would happen in a nuclear reaction if it happened in the storage rooms and the service rooms that they are building in the dry docks at Kwinana Rockingham. So this is not a nuclear explosion from a nuclear weapon. This is just if the reactor exploded. And of course, the result is horrific because we are not prepared. We have got, if firemen came to put out the fires, they have got no radiation protection. We haven't got any vehicles that are lead lined that and for the first responders to come. We've got no evacuation plans for the nearby aged care, childcare, schools. The roads would soon be blocked. People would panic. Shops would be devoid of fresh water and food very quickly, even worse than COVID. The burns that would result, even locally, would swamp the hospital, the local hospital. People would have to be transported like they were from Bali to Perth and then perhaps even interstate. And this is just what would happen in a low-level reactor explosion. But given modern warfare and the fact that drones and missiles can attack, then what would happen if they attacked a nuclear vessel with either a nuclear attack or the vessel carrying nuclear arms explodes? The blast itself would travel over 10 to 15 kilometres. Everything would be completely flattened. And then the people that are living within 25 kilometres, which are approximately 250,000 people in Perth, would suffer the original effects. Every window would be shattered, the buildings would collapse, buildings would explode because we are still connected to gas, and it would be horrific. Now, people are just not thinking, and they're seeing the so-called jobs that are being created. Then we had all the kind of the local community groups like Stop AUKUS. They pointed out that we are spending I think it's something like $10 billion to build 710 houses for US servicemen for the new US base, which is in going to be built. Meanwhile, along the road to the Rockingham, there used to be a camping ground, and every night there are 300 homeless people camping illegally in that camping ground. I mean, this is just ludicrous. So, you know, the opportunity cost there. Then we heard about the schools program that the defence companies, BEA, which are a major exporter of weapons to the Gaza conflict, have actually given the Western Australian government money to run an HSC program on defence studies. I kid you not. We have got kids in Western Australian schools that are learning how to use drones to kill people in school. Now, this is just appalling. This militaristic exposure. The Western Australian government, when they came to power, said that Western Australia was going to become a renewables superpower, and we were going to invest money in hydrogen, renewable energy that could convert all of our steel and critical minerals, not into product, but into steel before it was exported, so that we would be exporting green steel and green critical minerals. Instead, they are pouring this huge amount of money into the defence industry. Where one of our coal mines is closing, they have announced the formation of a drone factory and missile factory. And people think, oh, this is great. This is great for jobs. But these are jobs that are dead-end jobs. Like, they're not actually doing anything productive. When we look at how many jobs are created by the defence industry per $1 million, it's about 9 jobs. If we look at renewable energy, it's about 14 jobs. This is, an opportunity cost. And does the world need that? Lastly, we heard in Western Australia from a international diplomat who has worked extensively in Southeast Asia. And he says this decision to go with AUKUS is critically bad because countries like Malaysia, Indonesia are drawing back from Australia and saying very loudly and very clearly in their parliaments, you cannot trust Australia. Australia is going back to the British colonialism that saw it rape, pillage and plunder. You know, this colonialism by tying ourselves to the United States and Britain is distrusting, leading to a huge amount of distrust amongst the South Pacific and our Indian Ocean neighbours. They wanted to see an Indian Ocean declared, and all of the nations that rim the Indian Ocean want the Indian Ocean to be declared an ocean of peace. It's called the Ocean of Peace Declaration. Australia, of course, refuses to sign, which is just an appalling kind of modern diplomacy. And lastly, he pointed out a document that I urge people to Google. It's called the NSS, the National Security Statement of the Department of War in America. Now, this has completely changed the United States' approach to defense, as you know, and they've now developed this Department of War, not Department of Defense. And it clearly states that America's proposal is for America first. We will defend America at all cost. Our relationships are clear that we will preserve the Pacific and exclude the Indian Ocean. And it's an American first policy that has allowed America to establish bases in Australia and have no fear that these are bases under the Force Posture Agreement, both in Fremantle and in the Northern Territory, that under the current agreement allow the US to use those bases without any recourse to the Australian government. If they want to store nuclear weapons there, they can. If they want to use those bases to mount attacks on Iran, they can, or Yemen, they can, but also on China, they can, without any say from the Australian government. We have given up our sovereignty, and we need a national debate. In 2 weeks' time, there's going to be the Labor Party debate for conference, but it's pretty clear that they're not going to allow this kind of debate from the floor. We need a parliamentary debate, and the people need to know how dangerous this whole situation is with AUKUS.
1: How much publicity did the meeting?
0: Well, this was fascinating because we managed to get on mainstream television, mainly because of the interviews with Linda Reynolds, but it went all around Australia, except on local ABC TV. I personally had interviews, doorstop interview with all of the TV channels, with local commercial radio here, but not on the ABC. So is the ABC running a protection racket for AUKUS? Is it trying to stay in with Richard Marles and Albanese? Let's not rock the boat. Absolutely appalling. It's kind of like the ABC who refused to use the word genocide or condemn Israel for the attacks. The UN report this week, which David Pocock shared in Parliament yesterday, of the 20,000 children that were killed, the 4,000 children that have been maimed by amputation and deliberately targeted by the Israelis using Palantir and the information and the drone type systems. And yet the Australian government still will not condemn Israel will still not stand up to America, we are being let down very, very badly.
1: Any reaction from the Western Australian government?
0: Yes, this is really interesting, isn't it? Because we've had Pat Conroy speaking yesterday on the National Press Club, other assistant ministers, I think his name is Sicatoni or something like that, coming out very strongly saying that Labor is totally behind AUKUS, that there is no dissension. This is despite a whole group called Labor Against War, which I think there are 23 branches now which have come out and called for an inquiry around Australia. They are certainly battening down the hatches and not allowing their backbenchers to speak to try to convey to the Australian people that everything is hunky-dory. But even the Lowy Institute yesterday, in their report of trust of America, showed that more people trust China, 52%, than America, 47%. The general public are starting to wake up when they realise that so much of their money is going into the military-industrial complex and away from health, social services, education. They might start to realise just what a bad deal AUKUS is. But I guess it's not biting the hip pocket yet. But more importantly is the fact that the military people are saying, we do not need AUKUS. The submarines are a really bad idea. And we need a plan B that will protect the Australian soil, get the US bases off our soil, send the Americans home, and we will be much safer as a nation. We need to spend our money on cybersecurity, on drones and modern warfare like Iran, that will protect Australian shores and not have an offensive defence force to invade other countries like we have in Vietnam, Iran, Iraq, Afghanistan, which have been so disastrous for the Australian Defence Forces.
1: Where does the public inquiry go from here?
0: It will come back to Canberra, to Melbourne, to Sydney. They are hoping to go to Queensland and the Northern Territory, but of course they are Liberal governments. They've already held an inquiry in South Australia, but whether the Liberal governments will allow them to come there, I don't know. You know, people are still seeing this as, you know, a great opportunity to have the Americans there. But the silly thing is, America doesn't pay for these bases. Australia pays for them. We are building the houses. America doesn't even pay rent to Australia to come and live there. I mean, this is just ludicrous. You know, what do we get out of it? We pay protection money to the United States of America.
1: How successful do you believe the day was on Monday?
0: I think it was very successful, mainly because we did hear from these defence people. We heard from Liberal senators, unfortunately not Hastie, but a state Liberal Party member, the former minister, former defence personnel, a former head of public health, i.e. me, and then we heard from a lot of the peace people, the diplomats and so on. If we are allowed to have a say, a public say, in every state, I'm sure they will hear the same kind of things going on. One of the biggest problems, of course, is the Northern Territory, where the nuclear dump is proposed. We know that that's where it's supposed to be happening, although there is no freedom of information to give us any details on that. And, of course, the Aboriginal people who have had to put up with Woomera and all the nuclear explosions that occurred in South Australia without consultation, and then in the islands, in the Abrolhos Islands, again, without any consultation with the Aboriginal people. We are hoping that First Nations will also be heard at this inquiry.
1: Do you see maybe just small chinks in the armour, or are they widening?
0: They are gaps. They are earthquakes, because I think you can pretend that you have got a defence system in Australia, but we have not actually had a strategic review in Australia for many years. We have looked at certain aspects of our strategic review. I mean, we looked at the effects of climate change on our security. That still hasn't been released as a public document. And we've looked at individual parts of defence strategy, like how are we going to arm ourselves. But we haven't actually looked at what are the threats facing Australia. Like, is China a threat? How is China a threat? What about Indonesia? What about our nearest neighbours? Have they got the military capability to attack Australia? These questions have never been answered publicly.
1: Where's your next foray? Where will that be?
0: It has to be back to climate.
1: Was that discussed at all?
0: It was indeed. Joe Valentine, the old senator in Western Australia, came up with a very clear statement. She said, the threats that are facing Australia's future and our security are the nuclear threat, the climate threat, and AI. And Australia better wake the bloody up, were her exact words.
1: Well, we're awake. We've just got to wake a few other people up.
0: We do indeed.
1: Thank you so much, Colin.
0: You're very welcome. Look forward to our next discussion.
1: Dr. Colin Hughes, former head of public health in Perth, Western Australia, and now an activist and a member of IPAN.
2: 3CR, celebrating 50 years.
3: 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And I think it's sometimes easy to forget the isolation that groups such as the lesbian and gay community faced for many, many years, and how recent that change has been, where people feel much more comfortable about those things. So I think our role as broadcasters was quite phenomenal in making those connections with people out there who probably had no other connections with other gay and lesbian people.
4: 3CR, celebrating 50 years.
5: And that was a repeat of last week's Tuesday Home Time. 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

0: Hello and welcome again to Lost in Science. This is half an hour or thereabouts of science on your radio or something else where you might be listening to our podcast. I am Stu, and on the show with me this week, I have Chris. How you going, Chris?
1: How's it going, Stu?
0: Very good, very good. What science have you got to fill our half an hour with this week?
1: Well, Stu, you know, we are all kind of in our world now. We're worrying about, you know, artificial intelligence and these sort of things. But there is, it seems, another artificial life form on the horizon.
0: An artificial life form?
1: Yeah, that's right. Some scientists in America at the University of Minnesota Twin Cities have created an artificial cell that can grow and divide. It's just they've made it out of bits and pieces. And it's caused a bit of sensation. It's not alive. No one is actually saying it's genuinely alive. But how do you decide these things? So, yeah, I thought I would look at that.
0: Okay, that's very interesting. It's not alive, but it does some things that living things do. Is that kind of what they're getting at?
1: Yeah, kind of. So they're basically trying to make life from scratch, I suppose, is what it's all about.
0: That's super, super cool research, and I have heard a little bit about it, but be interested to hear more.
1: Yes, we'll go into it and how the slightly controversial way that they have, I suppose, announced their results as well, which I'm sure you have some thoughts on.
0: Yeah, that did catch my attention as well, I've got to say, when I read this story. So I'm going to be talking about something which you may have heard people talk about, and that is carbon capture or carbon capture and storage as a means of reducing the amount of carbon dioxide going into the atmosphere from various industrial sources. And I've been doing a bit of reading about that, and I just wanted to sort of go through where it stands as a potential solution to greenhouse gas buildup and potentially avoiding climate change. Just briefly, there's a lot more talk about it than there is actual carbon capturing going on. So, but I just thought I'd go a little bit into, you know, what it could be doing and where it's at currently as an actual operational solution. Yeah. So that'll be coming up later in the show. So stay tuned.
1: Okay, yes, you are listening to Lost in Science. My name is Chris, and as I said in the introduction, I am talking about artificial life, or the closest thing we have so far. So this is something called a spud cell, spudcell, that was announced recently. Said scientists from the University of Minnesota Twin Cities, led by biologist Kate Adamala, I hope I've pronounced her name right, have created these artificial cells by putting them together out of, bits and pieces. So there's been other previous attempts at creating artificial life forms where they do stuff like get, say, bacteria and remove bits and try to simplify them. They basically build, new cells out of existing cells. They tweak with them a lot, but this is actually just something made out of component parts, I suppose, to say the least, but using standard kind of, biological molecules and things.
0: So have they got DNA in there and that sort of thing? Is that where?
1: Oh, yeah.
0: Okay.
1: So the DNA, the couple ways of describing it, in their own thing, they talk about it having, 90,000 base pairs.
0: Okay.
1: But it's basically 36 genes in the DNA. There's like 9 separate DNA molecules with these 90,000 base pairs making up 36 genes. Yes, there is DNA. The cell itself is kind of just a lump of stuff, I suppose, enclosed by a kind of a membrane, like a fatty membrane, lipid membrane.
0: Yeah.
1: So it's not a conventional cell in that sense. This is why I guess we're saying it's not considered life, I suppose. Like it's not a standard cell, and it can do stuff. Like it can actually grow and divide, but not in the normal way that cells do that, and not in a sustainable way. So there's a lot of things it can't make a lot of its own kind of raw material itself, and it degrades after, I think, five divisions is what it would basically start to fall apart, essentially.
0: So is there, there's maybe an issue with it being able to, you know, energy and things like that would be an issue because it probably doesn't have organelles or, you know, like mitochondria or all of the other things that an actual no. cell would have. So it can kind of do a little bit of it, but it runs out of puff, I guess.
1: Yeah, yeah. So like what it actually does is they're basically supplying it with, like I said, in, you know, the materials it needs to grow and reproduce. What they do, they have other kind of little liposomes with the, say, other proteins and ribosomes and enzymes and things that this cell may need. And that it's capable of absorbing those liposomes. Kind of, so basically they feed it this stuff, which is, yeah, mostly the raw materials that it needs. And the way that it divides, it's also kind of non-standard. It builds up certain proteins on the surface of its membrane, and when they get, there's too many proteins there, the kind of they for it forces it apart, so to speak.
0: So it's
1: although apparently the biologist had to help it often as well in divide.
0: So it's not your usual mitosis cell division happening. It's a different process.
1: Absolutely not. Yeah. It's a different mechanism, I suppose. It's a much simplified mechanism. But and that itself is interesting, that this is kind of, even though it's made out of, like I said, fairly standard biological molecules, it's not operating in a standard way. It's kind of a human designed version of the way, kind of mimicking the way that a cell would work. And yeah, like as I said, it doesn't really last very long in terms of the genome in it. It doesn't survive very long. So it can't actually evolve in that sense like a normal life would.
0: Yeah.
1: But they did try playing around with it. They gave some of them a genetic mutation that seemed to help them survive longer. And those ones were more successful at, I suppose, reproducing. And so they kind of demonstrated that you could get a kind of selection going on if you have a beneficial mutation.
0: Yeah.
1: But I mean, all what they've done is basically tweaked the gene and made it a bit more effective and it lasted longer. So it's not really natural selection, but it's it's a kind of a human made copy thereof.
0: Yeah. So, and I mean, that's it's all really interesting though, because, you know, it's a lot easier to study simplified models of things, so it's almost like a model of a simple organism rather than being a simple organism.
1: Yeah, essentially. Yeah. Essentially, yeah. And I suppose as they learn more, they can improve the way it works, or they could even potentially have life going in a different direction to what has actually evolved on Earth.
0: That's interesting that we could potentially have a parallel biology of manufactured biological things that aren't descended from other living things, which is kind of,
1: yes,
0: kind of weird.
1: Yeah. And like with, I guess, like with AI, that then raises all kinds of safety issues as well. You know, if you were to artificially produce a new kind of life on this earth that hasn't been here before, what are the safety controls on it? As I said, these current ones, they don't last very long. Mm. They're not any threat to anybody. Mm. But what the future holds, who can say? So again, I think you need some sort of regulation on this.
0: I mean, yeah,
1: artificial life.
0: Yeah, oh, obviously, and there's got to be some ethical questions being raised as well. But I guess it's, you know, but this is a really early stage of the process. It's like comparing a, you know, a speak and spell to you know, Claude or ChatGPT or something. There's a long
1: yeah, absolutely,
0: series of steps to get from one to the other.
1: Yeah, which is like, I said we would discuss about the way that it has been kind of announced to the world, and I suppose that is not unrelated to it. So it's not been released in a conventional way, that it has done basically through press releases and things, and journalists were told, given the paper before it was uploaded even to the online preprint server. And the reason for this, they say, is because they were rejected from a journal. They were like rejected from the journal Cell, C-E-L-L, because they were told that what they're doing wasn't biology because it wasn't alive. So that's what the scientists have claimed.
0: Yeah, I mean, but that is an unusual step because science does work by peer review and being published in journals and being criticized and all of those things, which are part of the scientific process. And then just, you know, to go straight to press releases to journalists rather than a peer review from other scientists is a sidestep that's, hopefully doesn't catch on.
1: Well, I guess so. I mean, we are living in a different world where there is, I suppose, now people have seen some of the flaws in the peer review process, and there are other ways that things can be rapidly reviewed online and that sort of thing. But you're right, the standard way is peer review. But is there an exception when something is a significant new development? I don't know. I think back to some big examples of this kind of thing where people have sort of skirted the peer review process. The most kind of notorious one, I think, being the claimed discovery of cold fusion in 1989 by Fleischmann and Pons, where, again, that was announced by a press conference, really, rather than publishing a paper. And as soon as, you know, other scientists got access to the workings of what they'd done, it was quickly found that it was not a real thing. But I guess partly from the way they launched it, it spawned a whole pseudoscience of people believing that it was real because it didn't go through that peer review process. But on the other hand, another example that I found was the Human Genome Project, which I believe in the year 2000, the first sequence human genome was uploaded to the internet by Craig Venter, and that recently departed by, I think only a few weeks ago he died. Craig Venter and his company uploaded the first human genome. They're working in parallel to the major international human genome project. And it wasn't until the following year that papers were published, I think in a special edition of the journal Nature. But, you know, does anyone, is, you know, it's one of those big significant discoveries, you know, was that the wrong way to go about it? I think one of the differences here between these two examples, and that maybe is worth thinking about in this current one, is the cold fusion one was implausible. It was on the edge of science. It was something that was quickly, like I said, was quickly debunked, whereas people knew there was a human genome and they just wanted the data, more to spec. And this current one, I don't know. I mean, it's been out for a few days now. No one seems to be saying they haven't done what they claim they do. It's all plausible. It all makes sense. So no one is questioning it. Maybe that will happen once the paper is published or other people try to replicate it. But really, it's not in that controversial side of things, I suppose. It seems to be more in the category of, we've done this thing, we want to tell the world as quickly as possible.
0: I mean,
1: I don't know.
0: It is interesting though that, you know, that they didn't get into the journal Cell because they're saying it's not a cell. But I mean, there are other branches of science.
1: If it's
0: molecular basis of living things, so there's got to be a journal somewhere that it's relevant to.
1: Yeah. It sounds like yeah. So this, it was not real biology, is what they said. It sounds like, if it is so significant, then someone is going to publish it. But yeah, I guess we'll have to wait and see how that works out. But for the time being, like I said, no one's really arguing with it. It's just raising interesting philosophical questions. And yeah, we'll see what the future holds.
2: Of course, that's mostly on the theoretical side.
3: Well, so far. Across Australia on the Community Radio Network, you're listening to Lost in Science.
0: So I assume, Chris, you've heard the term carbon capture.
1: Carbon capture and storage, I think it's mostly called. Yeah. It's It's the kind of thing that I think is used to say we can keep coal-fired power stations running because we'll just capture all the CO2 emissions and they won't cause any problems.
0: Yeah. So
1: is that the one?
0: Yeah, that's basically, it's a proposed method of removing carbon dioxide from the atmosphere or preventing it from entering the atmosphere. It's been suggested as a possible means of reducing greenhouse gases. So the Intergovernmental Panel on Climate Change defines carbon capture and storage as a process in which a relatively pure stream of carbon dioxide from industrial and energy-related sources is separated, captured, conditioned, compressed, and transported to a storage location for long-term isolation from the atmosphere. In other words, lock it up somewhere so it's not floating around. And that is, you know, the benefits in doing that are probably pretty obvious in that if it's possible to prevent carbon dioxide from the burning of fossil fuels from building up in the atmosphere, it could help prevent the impacts of climate change or even reverse the process if they get enough carbon captured. But as you said, critics have argued it's really being used as an excuse to continue burning fossil fuels, and it isn't immediately a practical solution to the problems caused by burning fossil fuels. So the history of carbon capture as a process, the process of extracting carbon dioxide from natural gas was patented in 1930. And that was basically they had to take some of the carbon dioxide out of natural gas sources to make it a marketable product, to make it a saleable product. And so they were doing that all the way back in 1930. In 1970s, oil companies realized they could use that gas to basically force more oil out of sources that were running low. So they pumped this CO2 into the oil deposits and push out all of the oil that's, you know, in the little nooks and crannies that is left over. So it was actually a really profitable way to use this carbon dioxide that was being extracted from the natural gas.
1: This extra gas that they could burn. Because I suppose that's the problem with it in natural gas is that, like, natural gas is, what, mostly methane?
0: Yeah.
1: Isn't it? Is that they burn? And, you know, if you have too much carbon dioxide, it's not going to be a good fuel.
0: It doesn't ignite. So, yeah.
1: Exactly. So the
0: fossil fuel industry, you know, taking it from the natural gas, handing it over to the oil companies for using that way. Because what they used to do with it was just let it vent. So they extracted the carbon dioxide and just pumped it out into the atmosphere for no benefit to anyone, really. So later in the 1970s, an Italian physicist called Cesare Macchianti proposed using carbon capture technology to reduce emissions from coal power plants and fuel refineries. And this led to a lot of interest in the idea and also shows that concerns about climate change are nothing new. This was back in the 70s. People were already considering this was a problem. And in the 1980s, proof of concept demonstrations were made and it was worked out you could do it. All sorts of things. There was patents and all sorts of things happening all over the place. In 2008, though, the International Energy Agency stated that in order to avoid dangerous levels of warming, the world would have to be extracting 1.6 billion tons of carbon dioxide from the atmosphere and storing it every year by last year. So by 2025, 1.6 billion tons of carbon dioxide extracted from the atmosphere every year. That's what they said in 2008. Suffice to say, the reality is nowhere near that figure.
1: All right, so I have a couple of thoughts here. Like, one is that extracting it from, say, natural gas or from a coal power station's emissions sounds like one thing because you're getting presumably a gas that's got a lot of carbon dioxide in it. But the atmosphere, normal atmosphere, carbon dioxide is a small part of the overall atmosphere makeup. So it sounds much more difficult to do of the wider atmosphere. Plus, it's much bigger, the atmosphere. So that's one thought I have. The other is that we do have carbon capture and storage mechanisms. They're called plants and they lock carbon up in things like wood and stuff. Is that true also?
0: That is also true. The issue with obviously the carbon that's coming from fossil fuel sources is that they were built up over millions of years. So the amount of carbon that we've released in a couple of centuries is much more than even if we covered the entire planet with plants in every available spot, wouldn't be enough plants to absorb the amount of carbon that we'd need to absorb. But yeah, so 1.6 billion tons of carbon, this is what they said in 2008 too. So this has been updated and I'll get to that in a minute. So in 2025, the total amount of carbon capture in operation in the world was taking just over 50 million tons out of the atmosphere every year, which is a lot less than 1.6 billion tons. And even if all of the projects that are on the board now, all the carbon capture projects that are in process of being built, even if they were all completed and operational, they would still only be able to get to remove about 500 million tons of CO2 per year, which is a bit less than a third of the IEA's target of 1.6 billion. There's also more bad news. Of the 149 projects for carbon capture plants supposed to be completed by 2020, 70% of them were not implemented. So they just didn't happen. And the International Energy Agency said in 2020, the story of carbon capture, utilization and storage has been largely one of unmet expectations. Its potential to mitigate climate change has been recognized for decades, but deployment has been slow and so has only had a limited impact on global CO2 emissions. So basically they're saying, we know it works, but no one's doing it. So the figures say that currently the amount of carbon being permanently stored each year is less than what is emitted by a single large power plant in a year.
1: Oh.
0: So the most recent estimate by the United Nations has increased the amount of CO2 we would need to bury annually to 6 billion tons per year by the middle of this century.
1: That's a big increase.
0: That is a very big increase because we have not slowed down. So the estimated area that would be required to build enough capacity to build all of the machinery and everything else to achieve that goal is close to 2 million square kilometers, which is basically bigger than the state of Queensland. That's how much land we would need to build all of the carbon capture resources to get that much carbon captured. Now, obviously, that wouldn't necessarily be all in one place, but to ship the compressed gas around the world would require a fleet of close to 100 specially designed ships that can carry that compressed carbon dioxide. Currently in the world, there are 3 such ships. So we're about 80 something short of what we'd need to move the amount of carbon we're talking about. So there's
1: where do they put it? Where do they ship it to?
0: That's the thing. That's the next issue. The issue of storing the actual CO2. The theory is that you can pump it into porous rocks under the ground and keep it there. But we've got to find those potential sites. There's only a few in the world that are actually that have actually been found to be suitable, and they're all kind of already full. So we don't know where we're going to put all this carbon that's supposedly going to be captured anyway. And then you've got to make sure it doesn't leak out again. So we're talking about porous rocks, and you're pumping pressurized gas into them. How do you make sure it doesn't leak out? You can't, because you have to do, you know, you'd have to get a 3D model of the storage rocks in some way, and they can break, and the pressure of the gas itself can cause the rocks to fracture. So it's really not a well thought out system. It's just a concept that we might be able to do something. So the total cost of storing the amount of carbon that would need to be stored is estimated to be in excess of $500 billion at the current rates of what it costs to store carbon. So, I mean, really, the idea of carbon capture and storage sounds like a plausible solution to preventing climate change, but the reality is nobody is spending the amount of money that we need to for this to be a workable solution. The kind of scale of what we need to do is well beyond anything anyone's actually doing. So the projections of carbon capture and storage have been very much unmet. If you can find graphs of the projections of what we need, and the actual carbon capture and storage that's happening is basically flatlining. We're not increasing the capacity to be able to do it. But projections of alternative energy production sources other than from fossil fuels have actually been massively exceeded. So if you look at the capacity of solar energy production in terawatts, it's dramatically increasing and it's outpacing even the most optimistic projections of what solar, just solar on its own, was going to be doing by 2025, 2026. So, you know, on the flip side, away from the

0: that we can, you know, take a little ray of sunshine, I suppose. So, you know, while the fossil fuel industries keep trotting out the promise of carbon capture, in reality, the real shift is coming from the renewable energy sector in replacing those outdated fossil fuel industries with cleaner energy, which doesn't need the carbon capture. Okay, I don't think anyone takes it seriously when they say, oh, we'll just do carbon capture. It's like, you've been saying that for nearly 50 years and you've got nothing to show for it. So it's, okay, when are you going to do it? You can't do your homework the night before it's due.
1: Especially when you say the technology's been around since the 1930s.
0: Yeah.
1: It's not like got to wait for it to be invented.
0: No, that's exactly right. We don't need to invent this technology. We know how to do it already.
1: Yeah.
0: We're just not doing it because it's, you know, it costs money.
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1: Today's Radioactive Show was recorded on beautiful Dharawal and Wadi Wadi country in Wollongong. These lands have been cared for by Dharawal and Wadi Wadi peoples for thousands of generations, and I give respect to elders past, present and future. The struggle for a nuclear-free and peaceful future must always be grounded in First Nations justice, and today's show speaks of many different struggles for land justice around the world. I'm Emma Crunch, and earlier this week I spoke to Ray Atchison, who had just finished a grueling few weeks at the 5

year review conference of the Nuclear Non-Proliferation Treaty. And this 5-year review conference is always held at the United Nations in New York, which is also Ray's home city. Ray Acheson has been involved in work against the military-industrial complex from many angles for more than 2 decades. They are just finishing up an impressive stint as the director of Reaching Critical Will, a program they helped create to bring disarmament to the forefront of WILF, the Women's International League for Peace and Freedom. During this time, Ray was integrally involved in working towards the Treaty on the Prohibition of Nuclear Weapons, which was adopted by the UN in 2017. Ray has also published 2 books, Banning the Bomb, Smashing the Patriarchy, and Abolishing State Violence, A World Beyond Bombs, Borders and Cages. The Radioactive Show is lucky to be a regular correspondent with Ray, whether they have been here at a movement event or joining us from their home in New York. In the chat we had this week, they dissect the latest Nuclear Non-Proliferation Treaty conference, give some rousing words for the upcoming Pine Gap Sacred Land Back Convergence in July in Mbantwa, and explore the possibilities for international solidarity and collaboration.

0: I'm joined by Ray Atchison once again on the Radioactive Show. Thank you so much for joining us. And you've just had a grueling few weeks at the review of the Non-Proliferation Treaty in New York. And the NPT is almost 60 years old now, and these reviews take place every 5 years. Yet progress is stalling, or perhaps you might say even regressing. What are your take homes from the review conference you've just finished a few days ago?
1: Yeah, thanks, Crunch. Great to be back on the show. Too bad that we're talking about the NPT, which is a rather dismal experience once again. There have not been an agreed outcome from an NPT review conference for a long time now. The last agreed document that still stands is from 2010. And so the one in 2015 and then the one in 2022 both failed without an agreement. And this year again for the third time in the row. Now, of course, the treaty still stands and it exists in force. It is international law that most of the world has subscribed to. And so it will persist beyond this moment. The past outcomes that were agreed at previous review conferences in 1995, 2000, 2010, they still exist. So it's not as if the infrastructure itself is suddenly evaporating. But what happened at this conference gave us a really negative picture about the nuclear arms state policies and thinking and philosophy towards negotiation, international law, diplomacy at this moment in time. And of course, this does not happen in a vacuum, right? We've got major geopolitical shenanigans happening. We have the US and Israel attacking Iran, launched their second war in a year against Iran, allegedly over its nuclear program, but of course, we all know there's more at play there beyond nuclear proliferation risks, especially because all of the evidence points to the fact that Iran not only does not have a nuclear weapon, but is not near getting one or pursuing one actively, etc. And so we've got that in the backdrop. We've got, of course, Russia's continued war of aggression of Ukraine and occupation and attacks on Ukrainian nuclear power plants as well, also happening. We've got Israel's genocide in Gaza still ongoing. And we're seeing, of course, the US really exercising its imperialist might. It's, gone back to manifest destiny. It's invading countries. It's kidnapping or killing heads of state. So it's a really grim backdrop to have this conference that's trying to measure the implementation of international law that none of the nuclear armed states are complying with in this moment. And so that fundamental tension between the nuclear armed and the non-nuclear armed states was really entrenched at this conference. We saw the nuclear armed states, and this was across the board. This is not just one or two of them. This is all of them that were really trying to walk back past language and commitments to nuclear disarmament. In the draft outcome document, they took out all sense of urgency. They walked back on language on their commitment to totally eliminate their nuclear arsenals. They walked back on expressing even concerns around the humanitarian consequences of nuclear weapons. There was a fight over whether there is a global norm against nuclear testing. The US kept accusing China of having tested a nuclear weapon 6 years ago, which is, sort of has that sense of it's being set up as a pretext for the US to resume nuclear testing, which Trump has said he's inclined to do. So there's a lot of worrying signals coming out of the conference that have nothing to do with whether or not an outcome document was adopted, of course.
0: And then, I mean, in that case, the non-nuclear states, is it worthwhile keeping the treaty there, in that architecture that had these intentions of nuclear states disarming, along with the agreement that non-nuclear states wouldn't seek to acquire nuclear weapons? Take that was sort of the original concept with these sort of, more and more blatant disregard for that. Would it be better if non-nuclear states left the treaty as an active, showing that it's just acting as a bit of a smokescreen?
1: Yeah, it's a hard question to answer in a way because, of course, we want to be able to do something that holds the non-nuclear armed states to account. And there is this sense of if the non-nuclear weapon states, the states that have rejected nuclear weapons, renounce them, do not believe they provide any security, if they walk away from this treaty, then it's, the idea, I suppose, for some is that that will have an impact and show the nuclear armed states that they can't just keep getting away with this. On the other hand, as someone who is firmly committed to the abolition of nuclear weapons, the NPT has worked for years in terms of ensuring that other countries have not pursued or acquired nuclear weapons. And so, as an anti-nuclear activist, I don't want that architecture to be lost. I want those rules and norms to persist. I think that that's a good thing that has contributed to global security. So the problem isn't, the non-nuclear armed states and whether or not they remain within the treaty. It's really only about the nuclear armed states and their lack of compliance with this agreement. And they certainly do seem to expect that it will exist in force indefinitely, regardless of what they do. Russia, for example, made that point quite explicitly at this conference, that it doesn't matter how slow the implementation is because the NPT is there forever. And I think that's a willfully ignorant position to take, given the sort of increasing frustration of non-nuclear armed states with this persistent situation. The other thing I think that came out quite clearly at this conference is that we are facing new proliferation risks. And so one of the dominant conversations was around the threats of some European countries to either acquire their own nuclear arsenals, which some say they need because of Russia's invasion of Ukraine, or because the United States is no longer a reliable partner within NATO, the North Atlantic Treaty Organization. And so they need to have a nuclear deterrent. I'm putting that in square quotes. For themselves. And so France is extending its, saying that it will shelter other countries under its quote unquote nuclear umbrella, the way that the US has done up until now. And so that was really an issue of concern that we saw at this conference. And I think if we're seriously going to have to start contending with new proliferation cases, that will also be incredibly harmful to the credibility and integrity of the treaty, and I'm not sure how much longer it would survive that type of situation either. So it is under pressure. This international law architecture is under pressure from all sides here, and that's one of the reasons why non-nuclear armed states got together to negotiate the treaty on the prohibition of nuclear weapons back in 2017, and it was a clear rejection of this approach to diplomacy and international law, where it's pick and choose, and the countries that are the most militarized in the world get to dictate terms to everybody else. The non-nuclear armed states in that situation made a treaty together with activists and affected communities and international organizations that has the same rules for everybody. So everybody under that treaty cannot acquire, possess, engage in nuclear weapon activities at all. It offers a pathway for disarmament. It offers pathways to victim assistance, environmental remediation for past nuclear testing and use. So we also have new international law and architecture that is there and is ready to be used. We have multiple streams of work going on in relation to nuclear disarmament verification, right? Like, there is no technical barrier to dismantling nuclear arsenals, to getting rid of these weapons, these delivery systems, to irreversibly and verifiably disarming them in a safe way. We have that technical know-how that has been developed, is being developed. And so, really, in this moment, we're just facing the fact that a very tiny handful of countries in the world still perceive these weapons as affording them power and privilege to act as they wish in the world, to throw their weight around politically, m militarily, economically. And until we can get to that aspect of nuclear weapons, and until we can disembed nuclear weapons from these countries' political economies of violence, the way that these weapons are bound up in their economic systems and have profit motivations to the companies that build them, et cetera, we need to get at those aspects in order to have real staying power in terms of nuclear abolition.

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You're hearing my conversation with Ray Atchison, who is a disarmament and abolitionist organiser and writer living in New York. Ray has been discussing their recent few weeks at the Nuclear Non-Proliferation Treaty, the 5-yearly review conference, which has just finished. We'll continue this discussion and then go on to talk about the upcoming Sacred Land Back Convergence in Mbantwa, Alice Springs. The track you're hearing through the show is by a friend of Ray's, Ben Baby Copperhead, and it's called Fire.

0: In terms of Australia, I mean, it at once we are hoping all activists here and the majority of the population, as surveys have described, that Australia will finally sign on to the Treaty on the Prohibition of Nuclear Weapons. The Albanese government has had it in its policy to do so, and the next ALP conference is coming up in July. And yet, also, Australia made a statement after the NPT saying it's steadfast in its support. Yet, we do see in actions that it's poised to host the nuclear capable B-52 bombers at Tyndall Base near Darwin. And AUKUS suggests that from next year, 2027, US nuclear submarines are set to permanently rotate through Australian ports. And then we have the so-called joint Australia-US bases at Northwest Cape and, of course, Pine Gap. I mean, how, once again, this is a non-nuclear armed state, and yet how do these actions sort of betray that statement of being steadfastly in support of the NPT and intending to sign on to the Treaty on the Prohibition of Nuclear Weapons?
1: Yeah, all of those practices are in contradiction to Australia's non-proliferation treaty obligations, and certainly would be, in contradiction to the TPNW as well, where if it were to join. And I think, actions always speak louder than words, right? You can come to these conferences and you can say, as the nuclear-armed states and as their allies, like Australia, do, they come, they say they're fully committed to the treaty, they're in full compliance with their obligations, and yet they're engaged in all of these activities that you just described that are obviously in support of nuclear weapons, that are economically, politically, militarily in support of nuclear weapons, and in support of perpetuating this theory of nuclear deterrence, this idea that nuclear weapons are good for Australia's security. And so interrogating that sort of underlying supposition is really important for Australians. And I think in this moment, of course, where the world is embroiled in global conflict and the US is dragging other countries into its conflicts, it's a good moment for Australia to really question how much of a target it wants to be on the world stage in terms of hosting US nuclear weapons, nuclear-powered submarines, Pine Gap military base, all of that physical infrastructure that Australia is carrying for the United States is problematic not just for Australia's legal obligations in terms of supporting nuclear disarmament and end to nuclear weapons completely, but also in terms of where this positions Australia in the world right now with all the conflicts.
0: And coming up in July this year, there is the Closed Pine Gap Sacred Land Back Convergence, which will be held in Mbantwa, Alice Springs, on Arrernte Country. And of course, Pine Gap lies just within 20 kilometres of Alice Springs. And as you say, all of this gives a background of how much of a significant time it is to be protesting Pine Gap as surveillance becomes more sophisticated and the base is implicated in US drone strikes and communications interceptions. And in terms of the perspective of local Alice Springs residents and traditional owners, and then also those converging from across the country, what words would you share or encouragement around this 50-year protest against that facility?
1: Yeah, power to the people. Congratulations on the gathering. And we need you. We need you organizing against Pine Gap, against everything that Pine Gap stands for, against complicity of Australia within the global war machine. Organizing on these issues is incredibly important. And I'm always so impressed to see in Australia how First Nations organizing, anti-nuclear organizing, environmental organizing, anti-war, anti-genocide, anti-arms trade organizing really has come together over the years to stand in solidarity with each other, to be both visible in terms of direct action on the streets, and advocacy in parliament and building connections through transnational movements. So I see everything that you're all doing there as being extremely important and a wonderful model of transnational and very local solidarity and organizing.
0: And of course, I think you attended the last convergence at Pine Gap. There've been protests, sustained protests for the last few years, particularly in solidarity with Palestinians and the ongoing genocide there. But the last national gathering, I think, was 10 years ago in 2016. And we know that in that time, in the early 2020s, there was a sort of secret expansion of facilities at Pine Gap. More huge satellites were being built. And yet, it's hard to conceptualize or understand the changes that may have happened in terms of the extent of the role of that facility in those within those 10 years. I guess I'm wondering how, like, do you know of struggles internationally against like similar type operations, or how do activists sustain these like resistance to these types of facilities that are shrouded in such secrecy and also just so embedded in this tech, AI, surveillance, sort of, it's hard to get your head around. It's very different to protesting at the gates of a coal mine. It's sort of, yeah, it's almost ethereal in scope.
1: Yeah, it's a that's a great question. And I think, you know, what we see in terms of global organizing against military bases, particularly, you know, US foreign military bases, which it has over 800 of in operation currently around the world, which is astronomically more than any other country. It's the only one that really has this footprint globally. And so we do see this type of organizing going on at a lot of military bases, you know, throughout Japan in particular, and South Korea, as well as in Europe, where they actually station some US nuclear weapons as well in five different European countries. And then, of course, throughout the United States as well. But I think, you know, this global anti-basis movement, I should say also in Guam and other places that the US has quite firmly colonized in many different ways. But this global anti-basis movement is, I think, also, you know, we're in this moment, as you say, where everything is expanding and becoming so further entwined in terms of not just sort of a traditional military base, but also in terms of surveillance and tech. And I think there's a lot of different ways that as organizers, we can be collaborating with others who are doing this kind of site-specific work. So I'm thinking also, you know, within the US, one thing that's developed is that some of the immigration detention centers are being built on or using old facilities of military bases, and certainly, of course, of prisons and jails as well. But there is that military connection in a lot of ways. And now we're seeing also the rise of the AI data center here. And so, you know, and all of the environmental impacts that go along with that, human health impacts, the seizure of land, and of course, all of it's happening on stolen land, in the United States. And so, yeah, I think that our site-specific work against all of these things, whether that's big tech or the military or you know, all the companies that are involved in that and different governments that have different relationships with each other around surveillance and tech and militarism, such as the Five Eyes countries. There's all kinds of different ways I think we can be collaborating with each other across sites transnationally that will become even more significant over time. So, learning lessons from each other, but also collaborating and strategizing together, because a lot of the same companies are at the core of the profit making that's happening. A lot of the same individuals are influencing the policies within our different governments. And it really is, it's turned into this landscape of the billionaires versus the rest of us. And so finding the ways in which we can be not just in solidarity with each other, but in active collaboration and colluding across borders with each other, I think will be really important.
0: Yes, thanks for those words of encouragement. I think it'll be really valuable to have that convergence in Mbantwa, and I think hopefully it'll build on and seed all sorts of collaboration. I know it's there are people going to be present locally and internationally. How about for you, Ray? I know that you're finishing up from your long stint working for WILPF and reaching critical will, and yeah, the Radioactive Show. We definitely want to thank you for all the incredible output of work you've contributed through those decades. I guess we look forward to continuing our work with you in that collaboration and in different roles. And yeah, do you? Would you like to share with anyone, sort of what you're thinking, or maybe information, or what's going to sustain you to keep up resistance beyond kind of the work in the particular with WILPF and that organization?
1: Yeah, I don't know what's next yet. I get asked that all the time. I don't have a job lined up or an academic program, so I am open to suggestions if anybody has any, certainly opportunities. I know that I'm not leaving this work. I'm just leaving an organization, not the work itself. I will be part of all of the anti-nuclear and abolitionist campaigns that I've always been a part of. And so I will hopefully even be back in Australia to be active with all of you sometime soon. And yeah, I look forward to the adventures that lay ahead, and I hope that I can continue to be useful in some way and keep contributing to all these movements in maybe a slightly different fashion than I have been, but hopefully useful nonetheless.
0: No doubt. I've got no doubt about that. Well, we're excited to catch up during the year, and we're about to have our 50 years of 3CR and 49 years of Radshow celebrated in the next couple of months. We're going to be doing some every decade of the Radshow memorial shows, and 3CR is going to be, really commemorating that 50 years of resistance, and also looking forward to the sustained resistance and how these organizations have survived and continued to do such important work through those years. So thanks, Ray. You've been, a part of that, and no doubt we'll be
1: Well,
0: making
1: thanks for
0: mischief.
1: including me on the show. It's always such a blast to talk to you and the Radioactive Show about these issues. And 3CR is just such an instrumental piece of movement building, and it's so informative for so many of us to keep up with what's happening across movements and issues.

0: You've been hearing Ray Atchison, organiser and author. You can find their writing at Reaching Critical Will, look them up on Instagram, or seek out their books, Banning the Bomb, Smashing the Patriarchy, and Abolishing State Violence, A World Beyond Bombs, Borders and Cages. 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I'm Emma Crunch. Thanks for listening. And here's to a nuclear-free future.
1: Come and go, they make me feel low.

0: 3CR would like to acknowledge the Kulin Nation, true owners, caretakers and custodians of the land from which we broadcast. 3CR pays respect to elders past and present of the Kulin Nation. We recognise their unceded sovereignty.
1: This is 3CR Breakfast.
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4: Good morning, everyone, and welcome to 3CR Breakfast on Tuesday, the 14th of July. And thank you to the Radioactive Show, 3CR's national program on nuclear peace and energy issues. My name is Fung, and in the studio we've got Julia and Juliet. Good morning to you both.
5: Good morning.
0: Good morning.
4: How is everyone doing this week?
0: Good. Pretty good. Yeah. Not too bad.
4: Any exciting moments from the weekend?
5: Ooh. I think the most fun, spontaneous thing that happened was we had like a scavenger hunt for my football club, and we bumped into one of my friends who's not in the team on the street, and I jokingly said to her, like, oh, you should join in. She was like, sure. And she stayed for 8 hours. I even had to leave the scavenger hunt for like 3 or 4 hours, and she stayed the whole time. So she was so dedicated and just amazing at hanging out with people she didn't know. I was
4: cool. That is very impressive. Yeah. What kind of scavenger hunt was it?
5: A bit more of like a pub crawl kind of scavenger hunt. Yeah. Yes. It started quite early. So it was, interesting having a wet pussy shot at like 1 p.m. that was a bit shock to the system.
4: I always like the idea of going, like, doing like an amazing race style quest where you have to go to different places and look for clues or complete little tasks. Although I always think, who would be the best person to join me? in that, like, do I want someone who compliments me, as in like has different skills and knowledge to what I have, or someone that I know that I can get along with and work well with? I don't know if either of you have ever thought about that to the extent that I have.
5: I've thought about, because I have done, like, my friend did an amazing race birthday party last year, and it was really fun. I don't think we won, unfortunately, but my brother, I've thought that he would be a great teammate because he's like very fit and strong, but also very easygoing, and I think like good in a crisis probably.
4: I feel like those are good skills to have. Yeah.
5: Yes.
4: Julia, how would you go in like an amazing race style
0: activity? I don't know. Like, I feel like I would like to be moral support. I'd be like, come on, guys, we can do this.
4: Yeah. Like, you're just standing to the side but cheering everyone on.
0: Yes. Maybe I would also, like, I'd look for clues. Like,
4: that's
0: what I would hope would happen.
4: Yeah, I feel like maybe, you know, in an escape room type situation, you're the person who's, like, quietly actually just, like, observing and looking for clues rather than being maybe the loudest person in the room.
0: Yeah, hopefully.
4: Which is very important.
0: I haven't done it for a while. It reminds me of an escape room.
4: Yeah.
0: Which,
4: again, it's like, do you choose people that you know that you can work well with or that have complementary skills?
0: Mm-hmm.
4: Anyway, something to think about this morning. So for today's show, we've got quite a stacked lineup. Julia, who are we starting off with this morning?
0: Yeah, so at 7:15, we're starting off with Piper Rollins, who is a climate campaigner for the Australian Conservation Foundation, who's speaking with us about a under-the-sea-themed rally that will be occurring outside of the Australian Federal Court against Woodside's Northwest Shelf Extension plans.
4: Mm. At 7:30, we'll be listening back to an excerpt from a recent episode of Women on the Line where Carnegie spoke with Emily Stevenson, who is an educator and social emotional learning specialist based in Thailand, and they speak about creating safe, inclusive spaces for students and supporting neurodiverse students across cultures. At 7:45, we'll be joined on the phone by Bea, who is the founder of Rising Red Lantern and the Asian Migrant Project Lead at Vixen. We'll be speaking about an upcoming fundraiser between Vixen and Empower Thailand, which is a sex worker organisation. We'll also be hearing a short voice message from Orr, who is from Empower Foundation in Thailand.
5: And then at 7,
4: at 8 o'clock.
5: Sorry, yeah, at 8 o'clock, we're going to speak to Vivian Gay, who's a local musician and a member of 44 Flats United. And Vivian's going to join us to talk about the community at Inkerman Street Flats and their recent challenges with the pest infestation and the actions residents have taken to combat it. And we're also, going to talk about the need to protect public housing.
4: And finally, at 8:15, we'll be joined by Janet Craven, who is director at ICAN Australia, and Mera Willesi-Tulo, who is the director of the Fiji Nuclear Veterans and Families Association. And they'll be speaking to us about Tonga's recent accession to the UN Treaty on the Prohibition of Nuclear Weapons and the gap that is being left right now by Australia, as there are continued calls for the government to sign that treaty. So a really big show this morning. Stay tuned, but up next are the news headlines for today.

0: These are the news headlines for Tuesday, 14th of July, 2026. An investigation into recent landslides in Bangladesh has found that these disasters could have been mitigated by better government policies. The landslides hit earlier this month between July 4th and 9th, killing 17 people and further displacing 3,000 people in Cox's Bazar, which is home to 1 million Rohingya. The area has been home to Rohingya refugees from neighbouring Myanmar for the past 10 years who live in cramped makeshift dwellings on steep hillsides that are highly vulnerable to landslides. The UN Refugee Agency, UNHCR, has issued repeated warnings of the risk to human life posed by these dense camps by cyclones, landslides and flooding. And during the recent 5-day long landslide disaster, 285 weather incidents ravaged Cox's Bazar, including landslides which destroyed homes, damaged key infrastructure and limited access to clean drinking water and sanitation. Meenakshi Ganguly, who's the Deputy Asia Director at Human Rights Watch, provided the following analysis. These are not simply natural disasters, but a predictable outcome of policies that put refugees' lives at risk. In other news, Deep Cut News has reported that the anti-Semitism envoy Gillian Segal, who could be at risk of misleading the Royal Commission after sensationally claiming the Palestinian death toll in the Gaza war was grossly inflated. Testifying at the Royal Commission on Anti-Semitism and Social Cohesion last Thursday, the unelected political appointee made various false claims that legal experts believe put her at risk of breaching the Royal Commission Act. Fact-checking by Deep Cut of Segal's claims have uncovered several inaccuracies in her testimony. Segal had stated that she believed that the Gaza death toll is grossly inflated. This is false, as the latest Palestinian casualty in Gaza, according to the UN, is 73,110 deaths, with 173,599 injured since October 7, 2023. These numbers have even been accepted by the State of Israel. Segal also doubted the veracity of casualty figures, citing the Gaza Health Ministry due to the Gaza Strip being controlled by Hamas. However, numerous UN officials have similarly attested to the reliability of the figures since October 2023, including verification by the UN Office of the High Commissioner on Human Rights. Rita Jabrib-Markwell, a solicitor at Birchgrove Legal, told Deep Cut that once made aware of the error, Segal will have to correct the record or it becomes more arguable that she is intentionally given misleading evidence, which is an offence under the Royal Commission Act.
1: Also in the news, the Gary Yalla II survey by the University of Technology Sydney's Centre for Indigenous People and Work found almost two-thirds of Aboriginal and Torres Strait Islander employees experienced high levels of cultural load. As NAIDOC Week runs its course, advocates warn that the burden on Aboriginal and Torres Strait Islander employees who are often asked to carry extra unpaid cultural work in their workplace can have lasting effects. The survey also found half of Indigenous employees worked at least one or more unpaid hours a week as part of cultural load, which can add up to an extra year of unpaid work across a working life. Wiradjuri Bunjalung woman Shanice Hamilton told National Indigenous Times the burden was often carried quietly and could be difficult for non-Indigenous colleagues to see. Ms. Hamilton said, "Cultural load, from my perspective, is an obligation and an extra weight that Indigenous people wake up with every morning and carry throughout the day. It's something that people within the workplace rely on us to educate, to inform, to guide and advise on top of our workload without any extra compensation." She added non-Indigenous staff should take more responsibility for learning rather than expecting First Nations employees to provide all the answers. Finally, in the headlines, Iran's Islamic Revolutionary Guard Corps has targeted US military facilities in Bahrain and radar systems in Oman, as well as various US military sites in Jordan and Kuwait in its latest round of overnight retaliatory strikes against the United States. Tehran's attacks on Monday came in response to Washington's escalating strikes as prospects of peace between the two countries recede. The U.S. attacks on Iran come amid an intensifying standoff over the Strait of Hormuz, with explosions reported in the port cities of Bandar Abbas, Sirik and Jask, as well as Qeshem Island. The U.S. military said it hit at least 140 targets in Iran. Meanwhile, Iran's Revolutionary Guard opened fire on two ships attempting to cross the Strait of Hormuz as it continues to demand authority over the strategic sea route, and U.S. President Donald Trump insisted that the Strait of Hormuz was open during an appearance on the NBC TV network's Meet the Press program on Sunday. These have been the news headlines for Tuesday, the 14th of July. 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
7: Every day, people in prisons across Australia are subjected to strip searching. It is an unnecessary, degrading, and deeply harmful practice that must end. 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In many prisons, people are subjected to this repeatedly and routinely. Children as young as 10 years old are being forced to remove their clothes and have their bodies inspected by adults. We're calling on the federal government to stop state-sanctioned violence by ending the routine, unregulated use of strip searching in prisons across Australia. Go to endstripsearching.com. Together, we can demand a system that upholds dignity, safety, and human rights. Fig Jam is a 3CR supporter.
8: Hi, my name is Miss Kinnan. I'm a proud Yorta Yorta, Jajarong, Kalkadoon, and Yirrindali Aboriginal Sovereign Woman. And you're listening to 3CR, guys. Check in with your friends. Make sure you guys are going good. And also stick up for what's right, yeah? Free Palestine.
1: Piper Rollins is the climate campaigner for the Australian Conservation Foundation. Today we're speaking to Piper about the Under the Sea rally that will be occurring outside of the Australian Federal Court hearing here in Naarm against Woodside's Northwest Shelf Extension. The rally will be held on the 21st of July from 8 to 9 a.m. and aims to support ACF's court case against Woodside's gas project, which could threaten Australia's reefs from the Ningaloo to the Barrier Reef, putting them at risk of irreversible climate change. Thanks for coming to speak with us this morning, Piper.
9: Good morning, Julia. How are you going?
1: Good morning. Not too bad. How are you?
9: I'm very well. Thanks so much for having me on.
1: No worries. Thanks for coming on. So, what is Woodside's Northwest Shelf Project, for those of us who don't yet know what it entails, and why has it raised a major red flag with its climate impact?
9: The Woodside Northwest Shelf Extension was an approval that was given to the big oil and gas company Woodside last year by the federal Labor government to extend the lifetime of one of their really polluting gas plants in Western Australia. So this is an existing gas plant, mm-hmm. and it was due to shut down in the early 2030s sometime, and the federal government granted them an extension all the way out to 2070. The North West Shelf is also really controversial because it is built on top of Murujuga, which is also known as the Burrup Peninsula. It is home to the oldest and largest collection of First Nations rock art in the world, over 50,000 years old. And so since it was built, it's been a highly controversial, really destructive place. And in addition to the destruction that it's done at Murujuga, it also is going to release a heap of climate pollution with this extension that it's been granted. So there's a number of problems with this place, and ACF is taking the federal environment minister to court over his failure to consider how all that climate pollution can impact the nature and the places that we love right across Australia.
1: Mm-hmm. Yeah, it sounds like it would be both. Yeah, just a very destructive project, both culturally and environmentally.
9: Mm-hmm. Yeah, and we're coming. I think you mentioned this at the beginning, but we're coming together outside of the courthouse in Melbourne, in the federal courthouse on William Street, at around 8 a.m. next Tuesday, the 21st.
1: Mm-hmm.
9: And the theme of the rally is about reefs. It's about all the places we love, and a demonstration of all the nature and the things that we can't afford to lose if projects, polluting fossil fuel projects like this one, go ahead. So we're asking people to turn up at 8 a.m. outside the federal court on William Street. And the dress code is reef themed. So whether you want to turn up as a turtle, whether you want to dust off your snorkel, anything that says coral reefs, slippers, wetsuits, whatever suits you. But the idea is to really raise the profile of all of the precious nature and the environment and the places that we love that are in the firing line when the Labor government continues to approve massive fossil fuel projects that have heaps of climate pollution that come from them.
1: Yeah, I think that's a great idea, the theme. It definitely will raise attention to the fact that, yeah, this is the home of so much diverse marine life. Another question I had was, I was reading that there was there has been an adjustment to the Federal Environment Protection and Biodiversity Conservation Act after this decision. Can you tell me more about this?
9: Yeah, so last year, they're also known as our nature laws. That's sort of what we colloquially call them, because that is such a mouthful, that phrase.
1: Sure.
9: Our EPBC laws or our nature laws. So last year there was some changes made to our nature laws, which ACF, you know, had a sort of 10-year campaign fighting to improve. But the Northwest Shelf extension, they will be assessed under our old nature laws, because this was a decision that was made before those changes came into place. And the project was referred before those changes came into place. But those changes to the nature laws improved some of our federal regulations around deforestation, so land clearing, and some other important changes that helped to protect nature a bit better federally. But we reckon that in this court challenge, even our existing nature laws allowed for the minister to at least assess and consider in his approval the harm that would come from all of the climate pollution that this project is responsible for. So even under our existing nature laws, we reckon that the federal environment minister got it wrong, that he did have the discretion to assess the climate pollution and the harm to nature that would come from that climate pollution, and chose not to.
1: Yes, I hope that this case, allows for like a recognition of this.
9: Totally, yeah, and it's one of the largest fossil fuel approvals in Australia that Australia's ever made. Its emissions are equivalent to about 10 times Australia's total annual emissions. Yeah. So it's pretty maddening to think that the climate change impacts were ignored, and you know that Labor and the federal government had information about how this project would increase climate change and affect our reefs and affect all of these places in Australia that we love that are under threat from climate change, and yet decided not to. So we really hope, that the climate change impacts, particularly in this project, will come to light.
1: Yeah, definitely. I was also, I saw that the UN member, Astrid Puentes-Riaño, has also spoken out against Murray Watt's approval of, the North West Shelf. So, could you tell me more about this and how it's like in a first for Australia?
9: Yeah, so the UN Special Rapporteur, she essentially is an expert on behalf of the UN, and she made a submission a while back to join this court case. So she's the UN Special Rapporteur for the human right to a clean, healthy, and sustainable environment. Another mouthful. But essentially, her expertise is about international law and our obligations on how the decisions that we make impact on people's human rights to a clean, healthy, and sustainable environment. I think it's quite also relevant to the ICJ, which is the International Court of Justice. Last year, they made a really interesting decision, which found that fossil fuel exporters, so essentially places like Australia that dig up heaps of coal and gas and send it overseas, we actually can't export our responsibility for the climate change impacts that those fossil fuels cause. And that's really, really important because projects like the Northwest Shelf are mostly export projects. About at least 85% of the gas that is being drilled and processed that's being drilled and processed at the Northwest Shelf is going overseas. And so the idea that Australia isn't responsible for all of the climate harm that those emissions cause when the gas is burned overseas, the ICJ has said really clearly that we are. Yeah. So Astrid, the UN Special Rapporteur, has joined this case essentially as an expert, a friend of the court, if you will, and she will advise the court on Australia's obligations under international law. There's been already some submissions that she's put in ahead of the court case, which indicate that Australia's actions in relation to the Northwest Shelf decision may have been out of step with international law, because we do have an obligation to consider even the coal and gas that we export, the harm that it causes.
1: Yeah, that's exactly right. It's the exports that also add to that climate impact, which definitely is Australia's responsibility. Just for my last,
9: I think so.
1: Yeah, exactly.
9: We dig it all up and we send it overseas, and we say not our problem anymore. And that obviously isn't good enough, because we know that no matter where the coal and gas is burned, it hurts us all.
1: Exactly. And just for my last question, what can we do to help support ACF against Woodside?
9: Well, if you're in Melbourne, please come down Tuesday the 21st of July at 8 a.m. outside Federal Court in Australia. And we're going to have a big, beautiful rally. You'll hear from our CEO, Adam Bent. We'll have some great colors and signs and color and movement, and we'll give people a bunch of support before they head into court for a few days. If you're not in Nam, if you're not in Melbourne, there's actually another really important Woodside-based action that we're doing right now. So the reason why Woodside sought this Northwest Shelf extension, so the extension of the lifetime of their existing gas plant, is because they want to open up and drill a massive new gas field called Browse, and that is in the ocean, offshore, about 300 kilometres off the Kimberley coast in Western Australia, at a place called Scott Reef. It's home to endangered whales and turtles. It's a pristine place. I've been there. I've been really lucky to be there. And it's under threat from drilling. Woodside wants to open up a massive new oil and gas field there. So they want to pump that gas from Scott Reef back to the Northwest Shelf at Murujuga and export gas out to 2070, and we reckon that's not on. Currently, those are technically two separate projects. They're two separate approvals, but they're really connected. And currently, the Federal Environment Minister has opened up public comment on Woodside's Browse gas project. And we are asking folks, they have until July 21st, it actually happens to be the same day of the rally, we are asking

0: And that public comment essentially is asking whether the climate harm, similar idea, whether the climate harm from this new oil and gas field out at Scott Reef needs to be assessed or not. Mm-hmm. So if you have a phone or if you have a laptop and you just type into Google ACF, Speak Up to Save Our Reefs, it'll take you to a page where you can add your name to ACF's submission. You can sign on to ACF's submission, and every single one of the names that are collected on that submission will go to the federal government and count as an individual submission on why this project needs to have its climate harms assessed. So yeah. We're doing a heap of work on the Northwest Shelf in our court challenge. We're doing mm-hmm. a heap of work on Browse and working to save Scott Reef and protect that place from drilling. And they're separate projects, but they're really, really linked.
1: Yeah.
0: Woodside only wants one for the other, and vice versa. So I think yeah. we're asking folks to take action on both.
1: Thank you so much, Piper. Thank you. This has been such an informative interview. Unfortunately, that's all we'll have time for this morning. But I'll definitely link different information with ACF in our podcast notes for listeners to find out more.
0: Thank you so much, Julia, and I hope you have a beautiful morning.
1: Thanks, you too, Piper. We've been speaking with Piper Rawlins, climate campaigner for ACF. To find out more about the rally on the 21st of July against Woodside, we'll link ACF's website in our podcast notes. 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
2: 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So here's the song.

0: to a conclusion that is not a place or time. 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
1: 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We're going to go to our next segment now.
2: So up next is Emily Stevenson, an educator and social emotional learning specialist based in Thailand, working at the intersection of education and mental health. Recently, she spoke to Carnegie for 3CR's Women on the Line about creating safe, inclusive spaces for students, challenging systems that prioritise compliance.

0: compliance and conformity at the expense of belonging and student well-being. Her experience working with and supporting neurodiverse students across cultures and the systemic failings of schooling structures around the world. At the beginning of the following excerpt, Emily speaks about her early experience as a teacher working in different cultural contexts in Myanmar and Thailand. This interview first aired on 3CR on 22nd of June 2026.
1: So when I first started working within education, it was a really amazing program in Yangon called the Pre-Collegiate Program of Yangon, which is a nonprofit, and it's a bridge program for students from across Myanmar. And it was need blind. So basically there was a sliding scale. If students could pay tuition, they could, but if they couldn't, then they were allowed to come, and it was funded. And I was young and very new to teaching. And to be honest, probably I know I wasn't the best teacher because I didn't really know what I was doing. But in that job, I really focused on listening and trying to not put my ideas on the students that I had. These were 15 to 20 year olds, some of the most amazing people that I have ever met. That were just had these huge ideas and hopes, and a lot of them are doing some of the amazing things that they talked about in the classroom. This would be what, like 9 years ago now. And I really focused at that point on not trying to impose my ideals of the world on the students, but instead to give them the tools that they needed to be able to come to their own conclusions about what their values were, what was important to them, and what a safe space looks like for them. So that can be just having open discussions and having curiosity. We had students from a lot of different ethnic groups within the classroom, and this was at the time when the Rohingya genocide was happening in Myanmar, and we had a student that was Rakhine and had family members that were within kind of the Rakhine military. So that was a really complex issue to be discussing. And my class wasn't looking particularly at that, but one of my colleagues was. And having the curiosity and the not coming at it from a place of judgment, because these are children and or young people, some of them were around 18, 20, but to be able to allow them to express their ideas without fear of being judged, but also to be able to have a safe place where dialogue can happen. Yeah, I think it really is a lot about listening and helping them to be able to have the tools that they need to express themselves and to be able to voice their own opinions and not trying to kind of indoctrinate them within what I think is right, because that's what has been done for many, many years and does not need to be continuing in these spaces. So,
2: you know, what I know from our generation when we were younger, that was definitely what was happening. People from the Western world would sort of plant themselves in schools all around Southeast Asia and around the world and come with preconceived notions and put them on to the school or put them on to the students or the teachers or the, you know, the culture. So it's great that we're not doing that anymore. But what, you know, when it comes to neurodivergence and neurodiverse students, I know globally we have a lot more awareness of ADHD, autism, and the, you know, the big scale of neurodivergence. But what does that look like in a school setting now here in an international school setting, and how do you approach it as an educator? Especially, I imagine parents from all different cultures have different understandings as well. So how do you approach that?
1: Yeah. So again, whenever I go into any encounter, whether it's with a student, a parent, or another teacher, I am hyper aware, partially due to my own experience, my own lived experience as a neurodivergent person and as someone who has studied a lot about trauma and the way that we react when we're perceiving that there's any sort of threat. Whenever I enter any of these spaces, so specifically if I'm maybe needing to have a difficult conversation with a parent because I believe that their child is struggling with something potentially because of neurodivergence, or some other obstacle or challenge that might the child might be facing. I try to go in to all of those meetings and all of those conversations with openness and acceptance that the parent, like, this may be a very difficult thing for them to hear, and they may have preconceived notions about what this could mean for their child. I often will disclose my own neurodivergence, and I find, especially with some of the parents, that the only time they've ever heard of autism or the only time they've ever heard of ADHD has been in newspaper articles, or the kid that was at a school that their child was at previously that had a one-to-one aid and was in special provision and were very much othered within the classroom. So they have a lot of fear, and the fear is very valid. And I don't want to negate the fear that they have, because it comes from a place of love in most of the instances that I've seen. I often will tell them that I also experience some of the challenges that their child is facing, but that I have two master's degrees and that I've lived away from the US and independent from my parents for 11 years, and that I've been able to accomplish all of these things, not in spite of my neurodivergence, but also because of it. And that part of the reason why I'm good at my job is because I'm neurodivergent and I'm able to understand the students better. And that it isn't a label that they should be afraid of, that there is stigma in society, but the reason there's stigma is because we don't have these conversations and because people like me don't admit that they have a diagnosis. So I feel that I'm in a place of privilege that I can admit it and I can say it in front of people. All of my colleagues know. I said it in a TED Talk about 2 months ago. It's not a secret. I tell all of my students that I have ADHD, that I'm diagnosed with ADHD, that I'm not diagnosed with autism, but I have a lot of autistic traits. And I make sure that my students know it's not an insult. It's something that can be very challenging and make my life hard, but that it also is one of the things that makes me me.
2: Yeah, and I think that this is such a big step towards helping kids not necessarily have to feel that they have to mask in a school setting. If they feel they can relate to the teacher or feel safe around the teacher. Yeah, and I feel like in Western cultures, there's so much more conversation around neurodivergence and it's more normalized, I guess, right? I think it's a big deal to be having these conversations here. And coming from the perspective of not putting it on people, or rather coming with knowledge, and then that can be applied in a cultural context in a safe way. Can you tell us what that looks like at school? Like how can that be applied in a culturally safe context when the student body is primarily not from Western cultures and the teachers are?
1: I put myself in their shoes. I can't help it. At this point, it kind of feels like second nature. Like, I'm automatically thinking, like, what are the challenges to them potentially completing this task? What are the potential things that might be going on for them? And especially if it's students that I know are neurodivergent or suspect might be neurodivergent, I'm thinking about what is their experience of this? Like, is there some sort of sensory element going on? What is their comfort level within the classroom? In addition to that, it's establishing a baseline of safety. So I tell my students from the very first class, regardless of whether in first grade or eighth grade, I always tell them, you've probably heard an adult tell you, I'll respect you if you respect me. A lot of teachers say that. They'll say, you need to earn my respect. And I always tell the kids, that's not the case for me. That is not at all the case, because I'm the adult and you're a kid. I respect you no matter what. And I'm going to be kind to you no matter what. And there's nothing you can do that is going to make me like you less, or love you less, or care about you less, or treat you in a worse way. You can be disrespectful to me, and I will continue to be respectful to you, because I'm a grown up and I can regulate my emotions. And when I can't regulate them, I'll take a step away. And if I do react to you, I'm going to say I'm sorry, and I'm going to take accountability for what I did. And I establish that in every classroom I go into, that I'm a safe person who isn't going to yell at them, that isn't going to be mad. Often kids will do things and then they'll say, "Are you mad at me?" And I always say, "No, I'm not mad at you. Like, why would I be mad at you? I'm worried about you, or I don't like that you hurt somebody else, or I want you to be okay, or I want you to be able to finish this, but I'm not mad. You're not controlling my emotions." So this goes for kids, whether they're neurodivergent or not. But I think especially with the neurodivergent students who often are considered behavior students, I say that in air quotes, because they are showing behaviors that unfortunately a neurotypical world doesn't want to accept, but in my classroom, I accept it. So if that means that a student, like my one of my biggest pet peeves is teachers saying that everyone has to sit crisscross applesauce. It's not comfortable. It wasn't comfortable for me at that age. My feet go to sleep. It's not nice. So I've never made kids sit like that. I let them sit like they had like there's different names for each of them. I'm like a one knee pop, or like sit like a mountain where they have their legs in front of them. And basically the rule is you need to be sitting up while we're like having instruction, but you can put your legs whichever direction you want them, as long as they're not hurting somebody else or in someone else's space. You can move to a chair if a chair is more comfortable. You don't have to sit on the carpet if the carpet's not working for you. And giving them that autonomy and that ability to make their body feel okay, to make their brain feel okay, and to establish that baseline of safeness and safety, so that then the actual learning can happen. But I'd say I probably trailed off because I typically go on tangents, but I really just try to focus on making sure that every child feels safe, and then we can kind of work on the other things that they might be facing.
0: That was Emily Stevenson speaking to Carnegie on Women on the Line about creating safe, inclusive spaces for students within classrooms. 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Women on the Line is a radical, intersectional current affairs program making space for the voices of women and gender diverse people. It airs on Monday morning from 8:30 to 9 a.m.
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7: 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Bea, who is a Rising Red Lantern founder and Asian Migrant Project Lead at VIXEN, Victoria's sex worker organisation, is now on the line to speak with us about the upcoming fundraiser with Empower Foundation, Thailand's iconic sex worker organisation that was established 40 years ago. You can join Empower and VIXEN for a viewing of Empower's first feature-length film, High Heels, and a special live performance of reality theatre, followed by a discussion led by Empower themselves. Later on, we'll be hearing from Orr from Empower Foundation, who will speak more about that organisation. Welcome back to 3CR Breakfast, Bea.
8: Hi, thanks for having me.
7: Thanks so much for joining us on the show again. To begin, can you tell us about your partnership with Empower Foundation? How did it come about, and why is it so important to have solidarity with sex workers beyond so-called Australia?
8: Yep, sure. I think we are really lucky to have Empower Foundation come and visit us here in SoCal, Australia. I think many of us in sex worker movement have known and worked alongside with Empower for many decades. You know, they are grassroots peer-led sex work in Thailand with, I think, 40 years of history. So when we heard that they were coming, we knew that we wanted to do something fun together here in Nam. And I think for us, solidarity beyond Australia is really important. If we want to challenge, you know, this colonial system, racism and patriarchy, I think we need to look beyond the Western ways of thinking and learn from sex worker movement across Asia and around the world, especially the place where sex work is still criminalized and resources are much more limited. There's so, like, you know, much more knowledge and creativity and resilience in those movements. You know, even though, like, we are in different countries, I think our community is deeply connected. Yeah.
7: Yeah, I think I really liked what you said just now, B, about looking beyond Western solutions and perhaps moving away from always having a Western focus, especially if we're to fight for sex worker rights here on stolen land. So thank you so much for that. In terms of some of the key issues that are faced by sex workers in Thailand and here on this continent, are there any main similarities or differences that you've seen?
8: Yeah, I think as we all know here that, you know, Australia has a lot of privilege and also have more resources. You know, in some states, sex work also has been decriminalized as well, even though, like, some other states are still a long way to go. But Thailand is a very different context. Sex work is still criminalized, but with the far fewer resources. And I don't want to speak on behalf of the movement there, you know, but learning from working with Empower, this has shown me, like, how incredible strength, you know, and brave in their advocacy of sex work movement over there. And what we definitely share is, I think, it's stigma, because it's no matter where we are, sex work is still faced discrimination, violence, policing, government neglect, and the patriarchal system that try to, you know, still control our body, our work, and not really listening to us. And also Empower has been support many migrant sex workers in Thailand for a really long time. And same thing is in here as well, that we have many migrant sex workers, which is facing quite similar challenges, like through the rapes, racism and visa stuff, alongside with the stigma.
7: Yeah, and that's something that we've spoken about before, B, is not only the interpersonal violence, but also the state-sanctioned structural violence perpetrated by the government and the police, including Australian Border Force, which I know have conducted numerous raids in workplaces and brothels here in Nam and other states as well. Those are ongoing issues, and I'm sure I can understand now why it would be so important to be able to have networks beyond this continent that sex workers can collaborate with and work with and learn from as well. So at the fundraiser that's coming up at Vixen, we'll be watching a feature-length film made by Empower Foundation and also experiencing a performance as well. Can you talk about how important and essential it is for having representation of sex workers on stage and in film that is for and by the community?
8: Yeah, of course. You know, representation, I think, is really matters. But I think what even more important here is how you know, and who will get to write and tell the story, because as many times stories about sex work have been told and controlled by other people, and often it's focusing on, you know, staff story or us being a victim or stereotypes. But when sex work, especially in this time that we create, they create like their own art, films, and, you know, the reality live theatre, then we can tell the story and in the whatever that they want. I think that is why Empower Theatre is really powerful, and it's created by sex work and, you know, for community in Thailand with their own voices.
7: Yeah, it's interesting that we do see many stories about sex workers out there, but you have to question and wonder how many of those stories are being told or written by sex workers themselves, which is really interesting. So finally, as I said earlier, there's an upcoming fundraiser for both Empower and Vixen. What can people expect from the event, and how will the funds raised support sex workers in both countries?
8: Yes. So this event is open to everyone. So, you know, the ticket is out now, by the way. You can go and buy at, I think, like go through IG, Instagram of the Vixen, or search on Humanitrix. Yeah, it's going to be a really special night. People will experience Empower's live reality theatre, and you can hear and also interact direct by Thai sex workers. So I don't want to spoil that much here. And also, like, you will watch the film that I think that is the first film that Empower has made as well, like to put, you know, a long film out there. And also there will be Empower merch and also Vixen merch as well. So bring cash and card there. The fundraise is will be shared equally between Empower and Vixen Crisis Fund. So Vixen Crisis Fund is, you know, like we provide that emergency support for sex worker in Victoria. For example, like food, transportation, phone credit, healthcare, accommodation, rent, and urgent needs. So if every dollars, you know, of the crisis fund from Vixen is go directly to sex worker in Victoria.
7: Mm. Thanks so much for that, Bea. Highly encourage any listeners out there who are available that evening to go out and support Vixen and Empower. Before we play our message from Orr from the foundation, did you have any final messages for our listeners this morning?
8: No, but, you know, I'm so excited for this event so much. And I think that it will be, it's not something that's not really easy for us to experience this. So I hope to see everyone there.
7: Yeah, thank you so much for that. Yeah, I think it's going to be a really special evening, and it will be amazing to hear stories from sex workers working here on this continent and in Thailand. Well, thank you so much, Bea, for joining us again on Tuesday Breakfast this morning.
8: Yep, thank you.
7: That was Bea, founder of Rising Red Lantern and Asian Migrant Project Lead at Vixen. To find more about A Night with Empower Foundation, you can go to vixen.org.au or head to Vixen Workers on Instagram. As we mentioned earlier, we're now going to hear from Orr from Empower Foundation in Thailand, who has sent us a short voice message in which she tells us about the 40-year history of Empower Foundation and some of the campaigns and organising that is taking place by and for sex workers in Thailand.
9: Hello, my name is Orr. I have been with Empower for 18 years. Empower is a group of sex workers who have come together to do activity together. Empower is now 40 years old. We find that 90% of sex workers are heads of family and 80% are mothers. Empower has sex worker leaders in three communities, Chiang Mai, Bangkok, and Udon Thani. Chiang Mai we have our bar. It's called Candu Bar. Candu Bar run by sex worker. And we have our museum. It's called This Is Us Museum. Talk about history of sex worker in Thailand and empower work. Udon Thani and Bangkok, a community of sex worker who work on the street and bar. Our member of all gender and age include ethnic minority and migrant sex worker. And member are sex worker employed in the workplace like a bar, massage parlor, bar agogo, karaoke, like this, and public spread, street, and online platform. Our main goal are to decriminalize sex work, call for sex worker rights, and reduce stigma. This time very important time for us because we are currently waiting for the Prime Minister to sign off on our decriminalized sex work bill for the future review. And we are happy to perform and play skin our film there. And there will be three of us. We have reality theater first premiere in 2017 with the second in 2024 in Chiang Mai and Bangkok. Reality theater is a theater production based on the real lives of sex worker and performed by sex worker themselves. The perform use the simple English, the language commonly used in daily work. We achieve audience participation. And also our movie, High Heel, High Risk, we have screened a film which we were involved very step. Every step on the way from writing the script and tells our experience and also acting as extra on the movie. We went to tell the story in the way that not documentary. Also, we invite everyone come to join, watch movie, talk, and fun with us. Hope to see you soon. Thank you.
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0: So up next, we're going to be speaking in the studio to Vivian Gay, who's a local musician and a member of 44 Flats United. Vivian joins us today to talk about the community at the Inkerman Streets Flats in St Kilda and the recent challenges they've been facing with a pest infestation and the actions that the residents have taken to combat this issue. And Vivian's going to talk about her involvement in 44 Flats United and the need to protect public housing. Welcome to Tuesday Breakfast, Vivian.
10: Oh, thank you very much.
0: Well, we appreciate you coming in at this time. To start off with, could you tell us a little bit about what life is like at the Inkerman Flats?
10: It's pretty quiet unless there's someone yelling incomprehensibly out the front. That happens a bit. I think the ninth floor's got a very bad reputation, but I don't frequent it, so I don't know. But apart from that, it's lovely. Yeah. Beautiful views, and I really enjoy living there, and I would like to stay, please.
0: Definitely. And I think I watched a little clip of you on the 44 Flats Instagram, and you were talking about, yeah, the beautiful views of the building. And I know it's a Inkerman Flats as well is especially for people over 55, is that right?
10: Yes, there's no one young there, one child, I think, and he feels quite intimidated. They don't talk.
0: But, yeah, it sounds like it's a really special community and, really important for people to be able to live there and in that particular location as well.
10: And we're building the community. We're all meeting each other through this fight that we're in. And that's been really great. And so now people, Russians, say hello to me during the day and things, instead of snubbing me, which they did before.
0: Yeah, it is amazing how, coming together for activism can really bring the community closer together too.
10: That's been lovely, actually.
0: Yeah. A positive out of, the need to have to fight for what you deserve and what is your right. And I know that recently there's been an issue with pests. Could you tell us a little bit about what's been going on?
10: Yeah, well, some people, and I think it's the ninth floor, have got bugs, and I don't think we have them on my floor yet, and I don't want them, please. But we have cockroaches. They're delightful, and they are multitudinous. And so we do need to address these infestations. And because people are all old, they can't, haven't got the mobility required to clean out their cupboards, etc., and wash every item that they own. So you've got to help. And recently Tom and Ned got their hazard suits on and put some elbow grease in, which was very good of them, just being residents, not any official exterminator. Yeah. And we've sent letters of complaint, so we're hoping that the Homes Victoria will reply in kind with some technicians and a plan.
0: Yeah, let's hope so, because, that sounds very unpleasant, having to deal with all of those bugs. And, it shouldn't have to be the community having to don those hazard suits themselves. It should definitely be handled by professionals.
10: Yes, indeed. And if we were to be relocated, those beasts would go with us most likely. So it's in everybody's interest.
0: Definitely. I know that, the pest issue isn't the only issue that residents of Inkerman Street are facing. Could you talk a little bit about some of the other problems that you're dealing with and the uncertainty about the future of living at the flats?
10: Well, I did suggest that Homes Victoria should be accused of murder because of the fact that they're moving and stressing people out who are 80 plus years old and have lived there for a long time, and that they don't want to move and they don't know what that will entail and how it will ruin their social fabric. And so that stress is awful. I declared I never wanted to move again after my last one, and I've only been there 18 months, so I feel gypped personally. And they promised us it was a forever home, and that is the cruelest blow, I think. Why say that if they're not going to follow through?
0: I think if they're going to say that, then they really need to commit to that promise. And, as you said as well, for older people, it's difficult to deal with pests, and it's a lot more difficult as well to deal with moving. And when you do have reduced mobility, having to move house is so much harder. So, it only makes sense that they should have that security for everyone so that you don't have to worry and you can just get on and enjoy your life.
10: And that was sort of what public housing used to be, and now they're trying to dismantle the whole model and take less responsibility. And they could be housing with all of these empty places they're leaving everywhere and not maintaining. They could be housing all those poor street people and car people that are out there. instead of trying to relocate us.
0: Yeah, definitely. I think there's such a problem with how housing is allocated in this country and in Victoria especially. And, yeah, as you're saying, Vivian, there is housing available, but it's not being given to the people who need it. And a lot of people, yeah, are living in very precarious situations. And then, you know, other people who do have public housing for now, like yourself, you're worried about what the future holds.
10: And then, you know, your children have no place to go to if they are suddenly dismantled, which happens very quickly these days.
0: Yeah. I think, you know, as you were saying, it's something that we all really need to be thinking about. And, public housing is so important.
10: And especially old people, because when I was looking in the rental market before we moved here, there was no way I was going to get a house, not with our profile on paper and our age. I think there's a real ageism when people are looking for housing. And there were like 100 people at every viewing. It was quite depressing. So we would have been homeless except for public housing.
0: Yeah. And that's why we really need to protect public housing, is to make sure that, you know, everyone does have that right. And I think, you know, what you're speaking about in the private housing market, there is so much competition and it really does leave a lot of people out, particularly older people who, you know, wouldn't be as competitive on paper.
10: No.
0: And that's not fair. So,
10: well, that's because I've had shabby earnings all my life due to being an artist and a musician and supporting it with hospitality work. So that's, you know, just how I've worked.
0: Yeah, definitely. And, do you want to speak a little bit more about, your involvement in the 44 Flats United movement, Vivian, and maybe, what's next for the movement?
10: Well, I'm very proud of those people. I can't believe they're not paid. I know Connor, who is our representative, and yourself, they're just stunning in the, you know, the dedication and the hours they put in. And they're not getting paid at all. I was quite astonished. And all out of a great sense of justice required. And so, yes, I say good on them. And it does feel feeble sometimes and like everyone's new at it. But we've got to try. And, you know, you just might win.
0: Exactly.
10: I hope so.
0: I think that's what you've got to believe to keep going. And
10: I do believe in the power of the people. And the Russians are exciting in our building. Excited, they know.
0: Yeah, that's great. And I think, we do want to wish you all the best in your advocacy and activism. And I know we're going to finish off by playing a song that you sing on. Do you want to introduce the song? It's quite on theme because it's about bugs, isn't it?
10: Yes, my partner Fred Negro wrote it. It's called Bug Problem because we had one in another house, our former house, when the electrician opened up the ceiling.
0: Yeah, well, I think we're going to play it now. Thank you so much for bringing along this song, Vivian. And this is called Bug Problem.
10: It is.

0: The state Labor government has begun works on demolishing Melbourne's 44 public housing towers to be replaced with private housing. Already, hundreds of residents have been displaced, often into unsuitable homes under duress.
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2: 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And before that message, we were speaking to Vivian Gay, who is a local musician and member of 44 Flats United. And we also heard a song that she featured on called A Bug Problem. For our final segment this morning, we are joined by Janet Craven, who is director at ICANN Australia, and Mary Walesi Tuilau, who is director of the Fiji Nuclear Veterans and Families Association. They are on today's program to talk about Tonga's recent accession to the UN Treaty on the Prohibition of Nuclear Weapons, the history of nuclear testing in the Pacific, and continued calls for the Australian government to sign the treaty. Welcome to 3CR, Janet and Mary.
3: Thank you, Fa.
4: Thank you.
2: Thank you both so much for speaking to me today about this important issue. To start off with, Janet, can you explain to our listeners what the Treaty on the Prohibition of Nuclear Weapons is, as well as the Comprehensive Nuclear Test Ban Treaty?
3: Yes, thank you. And thank you for the opportunity to speak with you. So Tonga has recently signed or acceded to both the Comprehensive Test Ban Treaty and the Treaty on the Prohibition of Nuclear Weapons. And both of these treaties form part of a global architecture that aims to constrain nuclear weapons and associated practices like nuclear testing, given the incredibly life-threatening and dangerous elements associated with nuclear weapons. The Comprehensive Test Ban Treaty was set up in 1996, and Australia and the Pacific and Pacific neighbours played a huge role in achieving the treaty. Prior to the treaty, there was a partial test ban treaty, which banned testing in certain places like space or underwater. And the advancement to a comprehensive treaty means that nuclear testing is banned in all spheres and is banned in relation to testing nuclear weapons or anything nuclear regarding for use for military or for civilian purposes. So it's a very wide-reaching treaty. And Tonga has recently joined this treaty to really bolster the spread and the reach of the treaty. Complementing this treaty is the Treaty on the Prohibition of Nuclear Weapons, where the Comprehensive Test Ban Treaty focuses on testing. The Treaty on the Prohibition of Nuclear Weapons focuses on the abolition of these dreadful and highly destructive weapons. The treaty has its history also in Australia. The organisation I work for, ICANN, the International Campaign to Abolish Nuclear Weapons, was established here in Australia, in Melbourne, in 2007, and campaigned for a treaty that would not only constrain or look to contain nuclear weapons, but would actually look to abolish and prohibit them. That campaign was successful, and in 2017, a treaty was adopted by the United Nations that fully seeks to ban nuclear weapons, both the development of them and the testing, and then by extension, the possessing of those weapons. The treaty also, though, includes sections, clauses that look to assist victims of nuclear, either the use of nuclear weapons and also the testing of nuclear weapons, and includes clauses to assist with the environmental, addressing the environmental damage that has been done over the years. It came into power and into force in 2021 and has over half of the world as a signatory, but as you mentioned, not yet Australia.
2: And we'll be speaking a bit more about that later in our conversation. Mary, by acceding to the treaty, Tonga joins other Pacific nations in committing to a nuclear-free region. I was wondering if you could tell us a bit more about the devastating history of nuclear testing in the region.
4: Thank you for the question, and Bula Vinaka. Firstly, I want to acknowledge Tonga. This is a powerful act of Pacific leadership and a reaffirmation of who we are as a Blue Pacific people. For us, the Pacific has never been an empty ocean to test weapons. It is our home, our source of life, our ancestors, and our future. Between 1946 and 1996, more than 300 nuclear weapons were detonated across our region by the United States, the United Kingdom, and France. Entire indigenous communities were displaced from their ancestral lands. Many were never told about the dangers they faced. In Fiji, more than 500 young servicemen, many between the ages of 15 and 21, were sent to Christmas Island during Britain's nuclear test. Christmas Island, this is in Kiribati, because I know there's two Christmas Islands. They were ordered to witness nuclear detonation or be test subjects on guinea pigs, in other words, with little or no protection. Today, many families continue to live with cancers, chronic illnesses, reproductive health issues, and intergenerational impacts that have never been properly acknowledged or addressed. This is not simply history. It is a living legacy for us in the Pacific. And it continues to carry the physical, cultural, and spiritual consequences of a decision made without our free, prior, informed consent. That is why the Treaty on the Prohibition of Nuclear Weapons is so important. It is the first international treaty that recognizes victim environmental remediation and justice for us in the region. It acknowledges what our people have known for generations, that peace cannot be built on suffering of indigenous people. So, yes.
2: Thank you so much for that, Mary. And I know I've researched a little into France's nuclear weapons testing, especially in the region, and even just reading about how, you know, successive French governments have refused to fully admit to the ongoing impacts and consequences of nuclear testing in that area on not only the land but the people as well. So thank you for giving us a bit of history there. In terms of Australia's role, Australia and Fiji have recently signed a new agreement, but without including any assurances about nuclear weapons. Mary, could you talk a bit more about this and give us your view on this new agreement?
4: We welcome strong cooperation between Australia and Fiji because of our countries, or what they label as Vuvale. Vuvale means family for some of us who aren't aware. But in the Pacific, family is not measured by words, but responsibility. It is a word that we don't use lightly. It comes with responsibility, and it means action. A security partnership that is silent on nuclear weapon overlooks over the greatest security threat our region has ever experienced. So for Fiji, this is deeply personal. Our veterans and their families continue to live with the legacy of British nuclear testing. Yet nuclear risk is absent from agreements that claim to strengthen regional security. If Australia truly wants to be a trusted Pacific partner or family, then security cannot be defined only by defense cooperation or strategic competition. It must include human security, environmental security, and historical justice. And defining this means going back to the region and knowing what is really our human safety for us. As a Vuvalu or family, Australia has an opportunity, or not even opportunity, I would say it's a responsibility to demonstrate leadership by signing and ratifying the Treaty on the Prohibition of Nuclear Weapons. That would send a powerful message that Australia stands with the Pacific family, not only in responding to future threats, but in addressing the injustice of the past. For us, security is not just about protecting borders. It is about protecting people, protecting the ocean that sustains us, and ensuring that no future generation of Pacific children inherits the nuclear legacy that our grandparents and parents were forced to carry. So, yes.
2: Thank you so much for that, Mary. And your answer just now just goes to show how deeply felt these impacts have been, but also continue to be for communities, families in the Pacific. I'd like to thank you both for joining me on the program this morning. Unfortunately, that's all we have time for today, but I'm sure this is an ongoing discussion as there are continued calls for Australia to commit to a nuclear-free future. But for now, thank you, Janet and Mary, for coming on the show this morning.
4: Thank you so much.
2: So you're listening to 3CR Community Radio, and that was Janet Craven, director at ICAN Australia, and Mary Tuilau, director of the Fiji Nuclear and Veterans and Families Association, speaking about Tonga's decision to join the Treaty on the Prohibition of Nuclear Weapons and the Comprehensive Nuclear Test Ban Treaty, as well as ongoing demands of the Australian government to commit to a nuclear-free future. To learn more, head to ICANW, so ICANW.org.au. We'll be back with upcoming community events and a rundown of today's program after this message.
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0: details, 3CR listeners do get a 20% discount. So you can use the code 3CR2026 20. This Friday, July 17th at 10 a.m., there'll be another court case of Uncle Robbie versus the governor of Victoria for trespass charges. So that's being held outside the Melbourne Magistrates Court. So please get down there to support Uncle Robbie and the Crime Scene Australia crew. There are lots of events happening on July 18. First up is the new International Bookshop Big Red Book Fair. That's happening from 10 a.m. to 5 p.m.
1: And then also on the 18th of July at 11 a.m. is the People's Cup in Footscray, which is kind of a counter event to the FIFA World Cup for the community, and that's going to be at Footscray Park. And then also on July 18th from 4 to 6 p.m., the Migrant Workers Centre is running a Know Your Rights at Work workshop taking place at the Darabin Intercultural Centre at 350 High Street, Preston.
0: So lots of events taking place for the community this week, so check them out if you have time. But here is a rundown of today's program.
2: At 7:15, we spoke with Piper Rawlins, who is the climate campaigner for the Australian Conservation Foundation, about the rally that will be occurring outside the federal court against Woodside's Northwest Shelf extension.
1: Then we heard from Emily Stevenson, an educator and social emotional learning specialist based in Thailand, and we spoke about creating, heard her talk about safe and inclusive spaces for students and challenging systems.
0: At 7:45, we spoke to Bea from Vixen about their upcoming fundraiser with Empower Foundation, a sex worker organisation based in Thailand, and we also heard from one of their members, Orr.
1: And then at 8 o'clock, we spoke to Vivian Gay, a local musician and member of 44 Flats United. And we spoke about the situation at Inkerman Street Flats with the pest infestation and housing instability.
0: And finally, we just spoke now to Janet Craven from ICAND and Mary Walesi Tuilo, who is the director of the Fiji Nuclear Veterans and Families Association, about recent news regarding Tonga's recent accession to the UN Treaty on the Prohibition of Nuclear Weapons. So that is all we have time for on the program today. Stick around, because up next is Accent of Women, but otherwise we will speak to you again next week.
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4: Hello and welcome to Accent of Women, a show by and about women from diverse cultures and languages right across the world. I'm Harita, and today we are exploring a topic that touches every family, every child and every community. In fact, every childhood education. The early years of a child's life play a crucial role in shaping their confidence, communication skills, learning abilities and future development. Behind these important years are dedicated educators who guide, encourage and inspire young minds every day. Joining us today is a very special guest from Tamil Nadu, India, who has spent the past 25 years working as a kindergarten teacher. Through her experience, she has witnessed generations of children grow, learn and begin their educational journey. Today, we will be discussing how children have changed over the years, the role of parents, the challenges faced by teachers, and why early childhood education remains one of the most important foundations in a child's life. Mrs. Meenal Nagappan, welcome to Accent of Women, and thank you for joining us today.
5: Thank you very much for inviting me. It's a pleasure to be part of today's program and to have the opportunity to share some of my experience from working in early childhood education for the past 25 years. Teaching young children has been one of the most rewarding parts of my life. Over the years, I have had the privilege of meeting hundreds of

0: children, supporting their first learning experience and watching them grow into confident individuals. I look forward to sharing my journey, the lessons I have learned, and my thoughts on the importance of early childhood education with our learners today.
1: 25 years is a very long journey. Looking back today, what inspired you to choose teaching as a profession and what made you stay in this field for so many years?
0: To be honest, teaching was never just a profession for me. From a young age, I enjoyed spending time with children and helping them learn the new things. When I first entered a classroom as a teacher, I realized that children are not just a student. They are individuals with different personalities, emotions, dreams, and talents. Every child enters the classroom with a unique story, and being able to play small role and shaping their future felt very meaningful to me. Over the years, I had opportunities to work in different environments and meet children from different backgrounds. Some children came from very supportive families, while others faced challenges at home. As teacher, we don't just teach. We provide encouragement, confidence, and emotional support. That responsibility kept me motivated. Even after 25 years, the excitement of seeing the child learn something for the first time never gets old. Seeing their confidence grow, watching them develop friends, and helping them discover their abilities has been one of the most rewarding experience of my life.
1: That's great. So, you have worked with children for more than 2 decades. What are the biggest differences you see between children when you first started teaching and children today?
0: The world around children has changed dramatically 25 years ago. Children spend most of their time playing outdoors, interacting with neighbors, and engaging in creative activities using their imagination. They were curious about the physical world around them. When they entered the classroom, they were often eager to socialize and interact with other children. Today, children are growing up in a digital environment. Many are exposed to smartphones, tablets, television, and social media from a very young age. While technology has many advantages and provides access to information, it has also changed how children learn and communicate.
2: I have noticed that children today are often very knowledgeable and quick learners. They can absorb information rapidly. However, many also struggle with concentration and passion because they are used to fast-paced digital stimulation. Teachers now have to be more creative and interactive to maintain children's attention. What has not changed, however, is that children still need love, encouragement, and positive guidance, regardless of the generation. Children thrive when they feel safe, valued, and supported.
1: As a teacher and a parent, you have also worked closely with parents throughout your career. How have parenting styles changed over the years?
0: Parenting has changed significantly years ago. Parents often trust teachers completely and allowed children more freedom to explore and learn through experience. There was less pressure on academic achievement during early childhood. Today, parents are much more involved in their children's education, which can be very positive. They care deeply about their children's future and want them to succeed. However, many parents also experience anxiety about their children's performance. Sometimes children are expected to achieve milestones very quickly or excel in multiple areas at a young age. One thing I often tell parents is that childhood should not become a competition. Every child develops at a different pace. Some children become confident readers early, while others excel in creativity, communication, or problem solving. Comparing children can create unnecessary pressure and affect their self-esteem. The most successful children are often those who feel supported rather than pressured. Parents should focus on helping children become confident, kind, and emotionally healthy, not just academically successful.

0: You are listening to Accent of Women, produced in studios of 3CR and broadcasted nationally on the Community Radio Network. And today we are discussing about the early childhood education with our guest, Mrs. Meenal Nagappan from India. And lastly, we discussed about the change in parenting styles over the years. And now, after teaching hundreds of children, is there any particular student or classroom memory that has stayed with you throughout your career?
1: There are many memories that remain close to my heart. But one type of experience I never forget is seeing children who initially struggled to gain confidence over time. Sometimes a child would enter the classroom feeling shy, anxious, and unwilling to participate. They might avoid speaking to others or hesitate to answer the question. As teachers, we spend time building trust and helping them feel comfortable. Months later, seeing that same child confidently speaking in front of the class, making friends and participating in activities is incredibly rewarding. Those transformations remind me why education is so important. Another special experience is meeting former students years later. Some have become professional, some are parents themselves, and some still reminder stories or lessons from kindergarten. When a former student says, "Teacher, I still remember you," it is a very emotional moment because it shows that small act of kindness and encouragement can leave a lasting impact.
0: I do remember things, as you said, in my life and my teachers whom I have came across. So coming to the next point, which is the impact of mobile phone on children. As technology has become a part of everyday life, even very young children are exposed to mobile phones, tablets, and screens from an early age. As someone who has worked closely with children for 25 years, what changes have you noticed about the technology?
1: Technology has brought many benefits. Children today have access to educational videos, interactive learning tools, and information that previous generations never had. They are often exposed to concepts and ideas much earlier than before. However, I have also noticed the challenges. Many young children spend a significant amount of time in front of screens. As a result, some children find it difficult to concentrate during activities that require passion and interaction with others. In kindergarten classroom, learning happens through play, conversation, imagination, and social interactions. These experiences help children develop communication skills, emotional intelligence, and confidence. When too much time is spent on screens, some of these important developmental opportunities can be reduced. I believe technology should be used as a tool rather than a replacement for real world experience. Children still need outdoor play, storytelling, creative activities, and meaningful interactions with family and friends.
0: From your point, as you said, play is very important in every child's life. Many parents focus heavily on academics, but educators often say that play is equally important. Why is play such a crucial part of every childhood education?
1: Play is one of the most powerful ways children learn. When children play, they are not simply having fun. They are developing important skills. They support learning thoughtful life through play. Children learn how to communicate, solve problems, cooperate with others, and express themselves. They learn passion, teamwork, and creativity.
0: As a kindergarten teacher, you are often one of the first adults outside the family to influence a child. How important is confidence during the early years?
1: Confidence is extremely important because it affects how children approach learning and life in general. A confident child is more willing to ask questions, try new things, and recover from mistakes. Confidence helps children develop resilience. One thing I have learned over the years is that children do not need perfection. They need encouragement. When adults focus only on mistakes, children may become fearful, hurtful. Instead, when we recognize effort and progress, children feel capable and motivated. Small words of encouragement can have a lasting impact on a child's self-belief. As teacher, one of the most important responsibility is helping children believe in themselves.
0: You have worked in education for 25 years. How has the education system itself changed during this time?
1: There have been many changes in teaching methods, expectations, and educational researches. When I first started teaching, classrooms were much similar. Teachers relied heavily on traditional methods such as storytelling, songs, activities, and physical learning materials. Today, classrooms have access to technology, digital researchers, and more structured educational frameworks. While these developments have improved learning opportunities, they have also increased expectation for both teachers and students. The role of teachers has expanded. We are no longer only educators. We are mentors, facilitators, communicators, and sometimes counselors as well. Education continues to evolve, but the heart of teaching remains the same, helping children learn and grow.
0: That's right. So, if a young person is considering a career in teaching today, what advice would you give them?
1: I would tell them that teaching is a profession that requires passion, empathy, and dedication. Teaching is not always easy. There are challenges, responsibilities, and moments of frustration, but there are also moments of incredible satisfaction. The most important thing is to genuinely care about children and their development. Children can easily recognize sincerity and kindness. I would encourage young teachers to continue learning. Remain open-minded and a reminder that every child is different. What works for one child may not work for another. Most importantly, never underestimate the impact you can have. A single encouraging teacher can change a child's life.
0: Coming to the last point, so after 25 years in education, when you look back on your journey, what makes you feel most proud?
1: When I reflect on my career, I don't think about awards or achievements. I think about the children. I think about Sai children who found confidence. I think about the struggling students who discovered their strengths. I think about the many families who trusted me with their Children Early Learning Experience. Some of the former students are now adults with careers, families, and responsibilities of their own. Knowing that I played a small role in their journey brings me great happiness. Teaching has taught me as much as I have taught others. It has shown me the importance of passion, compassion, and lifelong learning. If I could leave one message for parents, teachers, and society, it would be this: invest in children. When we support children during their earliest year, we invest in a better future for everyone.
0: Listening to Meenal's conversation and experiences today, I think many of us are reminded of something we often forget in our busy lives. Early childhood is not just the beginning of education, it is the beginning of life itself. The first few years of a child's life shape the way they think, the way they communicate, the way they build relationships, and even the way they see themselves. Very often, when we talk about education, our minds immediately go to examinations, marks, and academic achievements. We celebrate children when they score well, but we sometimes forget to celebrate the small milestones that happen long before a child enters primary school. Learning to speak kindly, learning to share with others, learning to listen, learning to say thank you, learning to apologize, and learning to believe in themselves are all forms of education. These lessons cannot always be measured on a report card, yet they become the foundation for everything that follows. Today's conversation has also reminded us that teachers do far more than simply teach lessons. Especially in early childhood education, teachers become role models, mentors, and trusted adults. For many children, the classroom is the first place where they begin interacting with people outside their family. It is where they discover friendships, learn to work together, express their emotions, and gradually become independent individuals. We also cannot ignore the important role the parents play. A child's first classroom is always the home, and parents are their first teachers. The relationship between parents and educators should never be seen as separate. When both work together with trust and mutual respect, children receive the strongest possible support. Education becomes most meaningful when learning continues both inside and outside the classroom. Another important message from today's discussion is that every child is unique. In today's world, comparison has become very common. Parents often compare children with classmates, relatives, and/or even what they see on social media. But every child develops differently. Some children speak earlier, some become confident readers sooner, while others shine through creativity, music, kindness, or problem solving. Our responsibility as adults is not to compare children, but to encourage them to become the best version of themselves. We also live in a world that is changing rapidly. Technology has become part of childhood in ways previous generations could never have imagined. While digital tools can certainly support learning, they should never replace conversations, storytelling, outdoor play, and meaningful human connection. Children learn best when they are encouraged to explore, ask questions, make mistakes, and discover the world around them through real experiences. Perhaps the biggest lesson I take away from today's conversation is that investing in children is one of the greatest investments in any society can make. Every confident adult was once a child who needed encouragement. Every successful professional was once a student sitting in a classroom. Behind every achievement, there is often a parent who believed in them and a teacher who inspired them. As we conclude today's discussion, I hope all of us take a moment to appreciate the incredible work done by early childhood educators. Their impact often goes unnoticed because the results cannot always be seen immediately. But years later, when children grow into compassionate, confident, and responsible adults, we begin to understand just how important those early years truly were. To every teacher listening today, thank you for your patience, your dedication, and your commitment. To every parent, thank you for the love and care you give your children every day. And to everyone in our community, let us remember that when we support children during their earliest years, we are not only shaping individual lives, we are building stronger families, stronger communities, and a bright future for generations to come. And that's all we have got time for today. We just heard a lot of things from our guest, Mrs. Meenal Nagappan, and conveying her a very huge thanks for sharing her experiences and some guidance and some tips to encourage a child in early childhood. Accent of Women is produced in Melbourne studios of Community Radio 3CR with the financial assistance of the Community Broadcasting Foundation. 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Music of Accent of Women was written and produced by George Kangeri. 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You can also follow us on Twitter or like our page on Instagram or Facebook. Thanks for tuning into the program. I'm Harita and we look forward for your company again next week. Tata, bye bye.

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1: Today on Making Contact, we're going to Mexico, where one organization is tackling racism.
2: We have a saying in the Mexican society that goes, marry a white person to improve the race. In Mexico, it's so normal to say that. The grandmothers say that to the granddaughters, and it's like, you know, you have to find someone whiter.
1: And our producer Anthony Wallace takes us back in time to talk about how lies the Spanish conquistadors told about the Aztecs have led to racist tropes that still affect brown Mexicans today.
3: Once things like this start to get repeated over and over again, even by scholars, it becomes absolute fact, almost impossible to dislodge.
1: Stay with us.
4: Calle Madero is a street that cuts through the heart of the historic center of Mexico City. The road starts at an Art Nouveau-style palace topped with a massive yellow and orange dome. As you walk east, the road narrows. Old brick Spanish colonial-style buildings with skinny porches lean in on you as you move through the crowd. Finally, the claustrophobic street opens up to a massive plaza. This is El Zócalo, Centro Histórico in Mexico City. And today, at least architecturally, it looks a lot like Europe. But if you look closely, you'll see signs that this place was once something much different. Here's what I mean. In one corner of the plaza, there's this huge Gothic cathedral, but black and red volcanic rocks bulge out from the church's walls, something you'd never see in Europe. And in the shadow of that cathedral, I spot the man I'm here to see.
5: Hey! Hola. How's it going?
6: My friend.
5: Good to see you again.
6: Good to see you again, my friend. Yeah.
4: I met Ismael Rivera a few months ago on my first trip to Mexico City. He was my tour guide, introducing me to the city's hidden past. Today, he's going to do it again.
6: I'm from this city, Mexico Tenochtitlan. I'm a historian, an anthropologist, and nowadays I'm a cultural guide also.
4: Those volcanic rocks in the church above us used to be a part of an entirely different monument, an entirely different city.
6: You see the rock, the red rock?
4: Yeah.
6: This is the Tezontle rock. This is a volcanic rock. The Aztec or Mexicas, they used this rock to build their own temples, palaces, and houses.
4: So they took apart the Aztec buildings and rebuilt Spanish buildings.
6: Rebuilt Spanish buildings, exactly.
4: In 1978, a few years before Ismael was born, workers here were digging to install an underground power transformer. They happened to strike a piece of the buried city of Tenochtitlan, the capital of the mighty Aztec Empire. That accident triggered a major archaeological dig right here in the city center that would finally uncover a sliver of the grand old city. For centuries before that discovery, the mainstream history of this area was written by the Spanish conquistadors who colonized Mexico. That story has not always been kind to the people that originally inhabited this lost world, the Aztecs. And it's not just inaccurate, it feeds present-day prejudices. Ismael wants to undo that story, one tour at a time.
6: There's a lot of mistakes and misunderstandings Aztec culture. And it's my responsibility to explain to Mexican people and other visitors from other countries the other version about our history.
4: We walk up to the edge of the excavated hole just steps from the cathedral. We lean on the metal railing and look down at a portal into another world, the exposed ruins of Tenochtitlan. It's an archaeological site roughly the size of two football fields.
6: Underneath is there's the remains of the ancient city, Tenochtitlan City, Aztec City.
4: We're also, right now, we're standing on, like, against railing.
6: Yes.
4: Because the remains of the temple are below us.
6: Yes, exactly. 5 meters at least.
4: 5 meters, 15 feet, 20 feet. The Spanish arrived in Mexico City 500 years ago, and they did the same thing they did all across the Americas. They plopped their new colonial city right on top of the old indigenous one.
6: For example, underneath the cathedral, there are remains of the three Aztec temples.
4: We're looking down at Tenochtitlan's central monument, the crumbling outline of the Aztecs' Templo Mayor. In 1520, it was a 200-foot-tall pyramid, the center of the empire. If you look closely, you can still see elaborate stone carvings of mighty snake heads. In its day, this place was the height of power and culture in North America.
6: This is the place. This is the place to start to know Mexico.
4: The central plaza hummed with the sounds of conch shell trumpets, people exchanging cacao bean currency for tamales and insect egg delicacies. There were floating gardens and two-story buildings painted and covered in flags and flowers. People glowed in cloaks made of neon-colored feathers. The Spanish that got to see this place in its former glory said it was like being in a dream. But we normally don't get all this color from mainstream Western history. Unlike ancient Rome or Greece, the Aztecs are often portrayed as merely violent, without any important redeeming qualities. And those lessons linger. Standing just beside the pyramid ruins and cathedral, Ismail and I asked a bunch of tourists walking by, people from the US, Mexico, and beyond, what do you think of the Aztecs?
7: Well, interesting. I don't really think about them, if I'm being frank.
8: Oh, man. I didn't know too much about the Aztecs before, but I do know like that the temples were used for religious purposes, for human sacrifice, which is also pretty dark.
9: Que querían hacer sacrificios por todo.
6: She thinks that they like to do human sacrifices for any reason.
10: I guess if there's one good thing that Catholicism brought, it was that, to end human sacrifices.
4: Over the past 500 years, an image of the Aztecs and other native peoples of Mexico has solidified in popular culture. The story is that they were brutal, devoutly dedicated to bloodthirsty gods that demanded they murder lots of people on a regular basis. So they'd cut the beating hearts out of their victims' chests with a razor-sharp obsidian blade, as a crowd of onlookers cheers wildly. Like in the gory Mel Gibson movie, Apocalypto. And when the conquistadors came, these violent and bizarrely spiritual Aztecs confused the Spanish newcomers for gods, paving the way to total defeat. Like in the animated kids movie, The Road to El Dorado.
11: My lords, I am Xekelcon, your devoted high priest and speaker for the gods.
4: When the Aztecs show up in fiction, they're very often the bad guys. A lot of times, the main character is an innocent outsider from another land or even a time traveler, and they're suddenly subject to sacrifice.
12: Here, is your sacrifice. One which will satisfy the gods forever.
4: Today, historians that have studied the physical evidence and the actual records left by the Aztecs know that while they did practice human sacrifice on a smaller scale, it was nothing like you see in the movies. They did not slay tens of thousands of people at a time and pile their bodies up so that the sun would rise the next day. And there's no good reason to think they mistook the Spanish for gods. In fact, the Aztecs built an empire not so different from ancient Rome or Greece. They made art and science and fought for their own survival and power. They were human. The caricatured version of them comes from the Spanish conquerors who had clear reason to paint the Aztecs as barbaric.
6: This story is just to refuse and deny the greatness of the Aztec culture. So that's the point.
4: Ismail and others want to tell the story right, because those misconceptions about the past feed racism in the present.
2: When I was a kid, some of my friends called me negro, no? But back then I was like, I associated negro with bad because everyone thought back then that negro is bad, no?
4: I met Jose Antonio Aguilar Contreras in Mexico City's quiet Juarez neighborhood, luscious with purple blooming jacaranda trees.
13: So we're in the fourth floor.
5: Okay.
13: With no elevator.
4: Okay. We made our way to the top of the building where Jose's organization has its small office. On the wall is a neon pink sign with their name, Racismo MX. They monitor, research, and raise awareness of racism in Mexico.
2: I hope that children and young people, when they look at themselves in the mirror, they see beauty and they see potential and they see success. No, I want that, because probably when I was a kid, I didn't see that in the mirror. No, because I didn't see myself in the media. I didn't see myself in the narratives. And you saw all the artists, and they were all white. And I wondered, what if I want to be like them? I couldn't be there. I don't see myself, no? Or if I want to be on television, I should play the role of the thief or the drug dealer or the, you know, the employee, you know, that everyone hates, etc.
4: Racismo MX is making a documentary. They do workshops, conferences, consulting with big companies on inclusivity, and their podcast.
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4: It's called El Elefante en la Sala, or The Elephant in the Room. Because in its modern history, Jose says Mexico has denied racism and embraced the myth of the mestizo. That's the idea that all Mexicans are the same, homogenous descendants of both European and indigenous ancestors.
2: So we live in this fantasy of being mestizo, and therefore it doesn't make sense to talk about racism, right? It's like, why are you talking about racism if we are all the same? We're all mestizos, no? We're all this kind of combination. But it's not true, because if you look at the data, if you look not only the quantitative data, but also the qualitative studies, it's a systematic problem, no? Afro-descendant people, black people, indigenous people, mestizo people with brown skin and indigenous features, they live racism in many ways.
4: Today, Mexico's poorest states, Chiapas, Guerrero, and Oaxaca, are among those with the highest portions of indigenous people. On average, dark-skinned Mexicans earn 40% less and complete 3.5 fewer years of school than light-skinned Mexicans. And in Jose's own life, moments of discrimination have added up.
2: We arrived to this nightclub and they said, everyone can get in except you. And I was like, why? Because if you go in, the quality of my place falls. And for example, if you open an app here in Mexico, Grindr or Tinder, and gay men usually say, no Asians, no fats, no brown skin. And it's—
4: Really?
2: Yeah. In a racialized country like Mexico, you find that, no? Surprisingly enough, accepting my homosexuality was easier than accepting my racial reality, no? That was an issue. And then finally, when I was around 30, I'm in my 40s, but when I was 30, I accepted that I'm a prieto, I'm a brown skin, you know? I come from indigenous, no? And I don't deserve that kind of treatment. So that's why I started all this movement.
4: Jose says this kind of discrimination fits right into the old Spanish story that the indigenous people of Mexico, like the Aztecs, were uncivilized and dangerous.
2: Many people, regardless of their identity or tone of their skin, whatever, they can agree with that narrative, no? Like they were barbarians, this is a slaughterhouse, and this was bad. Mm-hmm. I didn't grow up looking at the Aztecs the same as the Greeks, no? Because of course, we have this universal history class, no? And we saw those great advancements. I was once in Italy, and I went just behind a church in Rome, and you find a lot of skulls, like in walls, right? And I remembered a lot of the Cempantli, which is kind of the same here in the Aztec world, where they, you know, piled up all the skulls in sticks, right? So I'm not trying to justify the Aztecs. I believe those kind of things happened, but it happened because we were humans.
4: Back in Centro Histórico, Ismael takes me to a museum of Aztec artifacts recovered from Templo Mayor.
16: Take a look.
4: He shows me massive carved stone monoliths, sculptures, and hundreds of obsidian knives.
17: So these are like little ofrenda?
16: Yes, ofrenda.
17: So these were found inside the temple?
16: Yes, inside in different areas, in different chambers and branches.
4: There are these little neatly made displays with sand, seashells, little figurines, coral.
16: Okay. From the sea, because the underworld is representing an aquatic environment.
17: Okay.
4: And center stage in the display are skulls. They're the most noticeable part.
17: And so these are human skulls? There's like three human skulls in here?
16: Yes, or because when they belong to the families or the same clan, or they were highest priests.
17: So the skulls that you see in the offerings are Aztec people?
16: Sí.
17: They were not sacrificed?
16: No, they weren't sacrificed. When we saw Barrett, it was a... Because...
17: So it's like a tomb?
16: Yes, it's a grave, a tomb.
17: Okay.
2: But when we reviewed the Aztecs, we look at them in the context of the conquest process, right?
4: Do you think that plays a role in this internalized racism, that historical narrative?
2: Yes, of course I believe that. I believe that especially for people in Mexico City, which is the most populated city in the country, of course we have that sentiment, that feeling kind of defeat, right? So yes, I believe that.
4: Jose thinks undoing that Eurocentric story could be part of the solution to the problems his group's working on. You say part of the process is providing a more nuanced history. How do you go about that?
2: Look at it as with different lenses. One of them is not creating this narrative of good and bad, no? And this kind of dichotomic narrative, like they were the goods, we were the bads, or the opposite, because the opposite also happens, no? I have found people that say, well, the Aztecs were like the top of the world. And actually, no, of course they weren't perfect. And I don't like to romanticize, you know, this kind of empires. They were what they were. I think that... the more we see the human with all their nuances and their contexts, the better we have an understanding of the past and of the future, and of course, the present.
4: And in the present, Racismo MX is busting the myths of the barbaric Aztecs and the Mestizo with a program nicknamed YALP, Y-A-L-P.
2: The Young Anti-Racist Leadership Project, and we picked 10 young people around Mexico to come to Mexico City, and they have top-notch classes with historians, economists, and people that lead the anti-racist movement in Mexico. We are creating leaders that I think the anti-racist movement in Mexico need now.
16: So this area where we are now used to be the ceremonial center.
4: Oh, so that big thing was one of the schools?
16: Yes, the building we're seeing.
4: Which one?
16: Calmecac. Where Calmecac is where they learn science and arts.
4: Science and arts, okay, well.
16: Medicine, philosophy, history, laws.
4: Do you think it's getting better? Like, do you think that more people are starting to understand the truth and how advanced the Aztecs were, and
16: Yes, more people, most Mexican people, they start to feel more proud. In general, the population, yes. I think so, yes.
4: In those conversations with people about Templo Mayor, we could tell that after seeing the ruins, a fuller picture of the Aztecs was hitting some of them.
10: But to me, it just amazes me that this whole thing was canals before and pyramids. Yeah. You know, it's just like mind-boggling. Yeah, a giant lake. I just hadn't given it much thought. Like, I'm like, okay, there are some folks here that used to sacrifice people, but this gives me a much deeper appreciation for things.
4: Do you feel like proud?
18: Yes.
4: Okay.
18: Yes. Every time I come to Mexico City, I feel like those chills in my skin, because I know I'm back to a place where everything started. Yeah. I never felt like I'm home in Los Angeles. But here, yes, as soon as I landed here, I'm like, I'm back home.

0: You're listening to Making Contact. In the second half of the show, Anthony is going to sit down with Aztec expert Camilla Townsend. Settle in, you history buffs. Townsend is going to unravel some of the biggest lies about the Aztecs and let us in on what was actually going down in Tenochtitlan. Stay with us.
1: When I saw Camilla Townsend's TED Talk about the Aztecs, I knew I had to talk to her. It's called We Should Change Our Minds About the World's Villains. She's a history professor at Rutgers University, and her recent book is called Fifth Sun, A New History of the Aztecs. It's a new history because it's not based on the Spanish stories. She studied the Aztecs' language, Nahuatl, and read their own accounts. And when you do that, a much different picture of the Aztecs emerges, especially when it comes to human sacrifice.
2: Probably the most important thing that needs to be said is that although it did happen, it didn't happen in the way or to the extent that we tend to understand. There's a sort of mythical understanding that hundreds or even thousands of people would be killed at a time. You know, heads are supposed to have been just rolling down the pyramids.
1: One Spanish source from the 1500s said the Aztecs sacrificed over 80,000 people in a four-day period for the inauguration of Templo Mayor. This is almost certainly not true, but people are still citing this source, including a 2011 nonfiction book titled The Great Big Book of Horrible Things. It claims the Aztecs sacrificed over 1 million people. Again, not likely. But the book was accepted and celebrated by the public and some academics. The New York Times wrote a review. The thing is, figuring out just how many people the Aztecs killed in this way is very difficult, like solving a 500-year-old crime. But there are clues, like the physical evidence, actual skulls in the ground.
2: For a long time, people had been surprised that in the temple precinct there in central Mexico City, only about 400 skulls had been found. This did not make sense, given what we thought. But then in 2015, the Tzompantli, or the skull rack, the great, the Hueyitzompantli, the great skull rack, was found. And everybody thought, okay, now we're going to find the thousands and thousands of skulls.
3: Archaeologists carefully remove a human skull from an ancient Aztec site beneath Mexico City. It's just one of hundreds in what's been described as a tower of human skulls inside one of the main temples of the Aztec capital.
1: But the fabled skull rack turned out to have just a few hundred skulls. If the Aztecs were butchering 80,000 people in a weekend, where were all their bones? And there's more evidence. In an original Nahuatl manuscript at a library in Paris, Townsend found an Aztec-written record of the events of a huge once-in-a-lifetime-type sacrifice ceremony.
2: That was a big celebration for them, kind of like the end of a century. And they went to the three most powerful kings, and two of the three agreed to come up with 20 captives each to mark this great celebration. Okay. These captives would then be sacrificed. So here they weren't bragging. This was just sort of a factual account of the events. And so I suspect this is actually what happened. Now, I feel very badly, again, for those 40 people, but it's not the thousands and thousands that the Spaniards are telling us. It's just a completely different sort of thing.
1: Based on that and the number of skulls discovered by Mexican archaeologists in the area, Townsend estimates the Aztecs killed around 2,000 people in human sacrifice ceremonies in Tenochtitlan in about 100 years. It's impossible to know for sure, but that is nowhere near the estimate of 1 million that you find in the Great Big Book of Horrible Things.
2: Of course it's tragic that those people died, but we should keep straight what did happen and what didn't happen and not assume that this was sort of an industrial killing machine when it does not seem to have been.
1: Townsend also points out that in the Nahuatl sources, sacrifice seems less like a twisted religious practice and more like a political move to intimidate enemies. Classic empire behavior, really. The victims were often prisoners of war, killed ceremonially instead of on the battlefield. I asked Townsend about another legend of the conquest, the idea that the Aztecs thought that Hernán Cortés, the leader of the Spanish conquest, was one of their gods in the flesh.
2: It was something that seemed to be deeply pleasurable, I think, to European men to imagine that they were worshiping us.
1: This idea isn't just in fiction, but in serious sources, like textbooks and BBC documentaries.
4: And according to the legend, when Quetzalcoatl was expelled from Mexico, he promised that one day he would return. in the Aztec Year One read by an amazing chance. This was that year.
2: But when you look at the actual Nahuatl sources, they did not expect their god Quetzalcoatl to walk on Earth again in 1519, nor did any of the Nahua say anything about believing that Cortez was a god, nor did Cortez himself at that time, in what he's in the records he wrote and sent back to Spain at that time, say this. This was something that was developed later. I think that these indigenous sons and grandsons in the late 1500s kind of leapt at this because they were looking for an explanation. Mm-hmm. You know, how had their dads and granddads lost so badly? They needed to understand it, and it made sense to them to think, oh, my forebears were just too devout for their own good.
1: I found that to be enlightening, to kind of understand the origin of this idea. And this is an interesting case of how myth can become fact, really, because it's not just like this a rumor or something. This is something that's taught in school, in official history books.
2: Exactly. Once things like this start to get repeated over and over again, even by scholars, as you say, it becomes absolute fact, almost impossible to dislodge. Unfortunately, scholars have started to cite each other rather than cite the original Nahuatl sources. And I think that's what we have to get down to business and doing more of.
1: The Nahuatl sources don't just refute old Spanish myths. They bring the Aztec world to life. The Aztecs were proud of their culture, technology, and city, one of the most spectacular in the world at the time.
2: Mexico City, or Tenochtitlan as it was called then, was known really far and wide for being particularly beautiful.
1: The city was carefully planned, built in the middle of a great, now dried, lake. There were wide central roads and artificial islands constructed to be floating gardens.
2: You could hear music. The call to prayer, so to speak, was done through conch shells, which were used like trumpets. It's a kind of very haunting music. They all had birds, beautiful caged songbirds.
1: There were colorful flags everywhere. There were libraries and schools, and even a zoo with jaguars and exotic reptiles.
2: There was a huge market that actually, I believe this is true, put to shame most of the markets of Europe, and there was even a section where you could get lunch. I mean, in effect, fast food.
1: It had everything from obsidian mirrors to rubber balls to barbers cutting hair. The Aztecs drank hot chocolate with honey and rose. They ate lobster, spicy tomato sauces, and lots of tortillas. Of course, all that's lost when the Aztecs are reduced to brutes in the Eurocentric version of their history. In that skewed version of the story, the Aztecs seem so strange and violent that they really don't seem human anymore. That idea has consequences in Mexico, as we heard from Jose, but it's also worked as powerful propaganda in the U.S.
2: It started in a big way in this country a long time ago during the Mexican-American War. They actually distributed to soldiers a book called History of the Conquest of Mexico. And the soldiers in their diaries, some of them compared themselves, you know, just as

0: and more recent political rhetoric about the character of immigrants from Mexico. In reality, the Aztecs were vibrant people, flawed in familiar ways, with aspects both awesome and disturbing. Camila's and Ismael's work shows that the history that we learn in school can have strange roots and cut out whole chapters in the story of humanity. In her book, Townsend describes how Aztec historians worked. They would stand before crowds and recount tales of the past dramatically, reciting lines of dialogue like actors. And then a different speaker would step up and do the same story, but from another person's perspective. It was exciting, complete, and human. Going beyond the Eurocentric story to include the Aztec perspective isn't just more accurate and inclusive, it's more relatable and more interesting. It's a better story in every way.
1: I'm Amy Gastelum. 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

0: Did you know that Western Sahara is Africa's last colony? The issue of Western Sahara was raised in the Eddie Mabo case referencing Terra Nullius. Western Sahara is illegally occupied by Morocco. Indigenous Sahrawis are denied their right to self-determination. France continues to veto United Nations human rights observation in Western Sahara.
1: 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You're listening to Earth Matters, recorded in the studios at 3CR down in Naam in the Kulin Nation, and broadcast nationally across the Community Radio Network. I'm one of your new hosts. My name is Kieran Stewart Asherton, and I thought I would use today's episode as a bit of an introduction into who I am. Now, in order to do that, I'm a big believer in looking at history and looking at, you know, the paths that have been paved in the past to get us to where we are today and how all of that history shapes our current identity. Now, I'm a First Nations man. I'm a very proud First Nations man from the Waniwandian tribe, as well as a few of the other tribes of the Yuin Nation. If you're not familiar with the Yuin Nation, it is a Aboriginal nation down on what is now known as the south coast of New South Wales. It stretches south from around the Shoalhaven River, around the Narrabombadary area, south along that coastal strip down to the Vic border, and from the coastline inwards to the escarpment of the Great Dividing Range. We had that little coastal plateau on the south coast. Now, to talk a bit about my heritage, I want to talk a bit about Biowa, or orcas as they're known in English. Now, my people had a very sacred and a very special relationship with Biowa prior to colonization, which is something we're going to explore a bit in today's episode. Now, long before invasion, my people, the Yuin people, we had a very sacred and reciprocal relationship with Biowa, especially along the south coast down in the Yuin Nation. To us, you know, these weren't just animals. They were seen very much as our kin, our ancestors, and our partners in sustenance. Now, to give you some idea of what I mean by kin, I don't just mean in, you know, some sort of metaphorical sense or allegorical sort of sense. I mean quite literally, our people viewed them as our relatives. Now, how this came about was

0: you know, 20,000 plus years ago, the coastline was a lot further out to shore than it is today. In some spots along the Yuin Nation, it was anywhere from, I think, about 8 kilometers to 20 plus kilometers further east than where the coastline is today. Now, a whole lot of that land over the last, 20 to 40,000 years has, well, all of it, not a whole lot of it, all of that land over the last 20 to 40,000 years has gone underwater with the rising of the oceans since the last ice age ended. Now, for us, with our dreaming stories, we very much believe that our relatives who used to live out on this land, which is now underwater, actually went, you know, through a kind of sort of dreaming evolutionary sort of phase where they actually turned into the killer whales in order to, you know, remain on their land and in order to survive with those rising oceans. So for us, you know, looking at our dreaming stories and looking at our culture, we very much recognize orcas or Biowa as quite literally our cousins. You know, they were our cousins that used to live out on the land a bit further east to us back when it used to be land before the oceans came up. So it is a very, very special kinship relationship that we have with these whales. Now, not only that, we also had a very practical relationship with them that went back thousands of years. You know, how far back exactly, I'm not sure. You know, maybe 20,000 years, maybe more. But, you know, we had this very practical sort of relationship where we would actually quite often work together and hunt together. And this relationship is one that is, you know, not just documented in our oral history and in our dreaming stories, but is a relationship that was actually very well documented by some of the very first colonizers and settlers that moved into the Yuin Nation. In fact, they used to very much exploit the relationship that we had with these orca, and they used to very much use it for their own whaling industry. Now, you know, going back to before that though, before 1788, our people used to work alongside the orca, and what we'll do is we'll herd other whales into bays, like Twofold Bay, for example, down in Eden. And there was a few other very strategic bays where it was quite easy to do this. But we would herd these other whales using the orca. Quite often our people would actually ride the orca, or we'd be out there in canoes alongside them. We would hoard these other whales into bays where they were trapped, and then we could harpoon them and we could capture them. And, you know, they would provide a lot of sustenance for our clans and for the orca as well. That would help to feed us for, you know, quite some time, as well as a lot of other really important resources like, you know, the oil, the blubber, the bones, etc., etc. Now, we had a lot of protocols in place here that, you know, obviously ensured sustainable harvesting of these other whale species to ensure that, you know, we weren't driving them towards extinction. There was also, you know, a lot of rules and protocols in place around what particular whales we could hunt, what we couldn't hunt, you know, ages and genders and species of different whales, different times of the year as well. You know, you couldn't hunt certain whales at certain times of the year if they were mating or breeding, or, you know, they were migrating through and they didn't have much food themselves. You know, no point hunting a whale that hasn't been fed properly itself. There's not enough meat on it. But, you know, we had all of these different protocols and rules and policies in place around hunting these other whales. Now, a part of these rules and policies, protocols, whatever you want to call them, was what we called the law of the tongue. Now, this relationship with Biowa or with the orcas is a relationship that very much was reciprocal. You know, we used to provide quite a lot of these resources from the hunted whales back to the orca. In particular, one resource that we always ensured that we gave them was the tongues of the whales that we would hunt. So, you know, orcas very much enjoyed other whale tongues. It was like very much like a delicacy for them, I suppose. So a part of the rules was, you know, once we would harpoon and capture these other whales, we would cut out their tongues and give their tongues back to the orca, as well as, you know, certain organs and certain other parts of the whale. Now, This relationship, as I was saying, you know, very much continued on for thousands of years. It continued on post-colonization when settlers first moved into the region down around Eden and Twofold Bay. They documented this relationship that we had and, you know, these different methods that we were using with the Biowa to hunt these other whales. And the settlers very much co-opted these systems for themselves and began to exploit these systems for themselves. Now, part of this did involve employing, if you could use that word, employing some of the local mob from the Eden area who already had this relationship with Biowa or with the orcas. And, you know, they would take mob out on these whaling vessels and they would, you know, rely on the mob singing the certain songs and, you know, performing certain practices to get these killer whales to herd all of these other whale species into places like Twofold Bay, where they were essentially, trapped in and they could be harpooned more easier by the settlers' whaling vessels. Now, the practice of, splitting the bounty with Biowa, giving them the tongue and other organs, this was also well documented by the early settler whalers as well, and it was very much a practice that they continued on for quite some time. Pardon me. They knew that, you know, they would have to split this bounty, otherwise the orca wouldn't want to continue this relationship, and they wouldn't help them anymore. So, you know, they were very happy to do that for the most part. Now, this story takes a bit of a turn here, unfortunately, where it gets a bit sadder and it gets a bit more... we're about to talk about colonial erasure and that colonial violence, I suppose. So, you know, when we look at colonization, it didn't just bring the dispossession of my people. It also very much broke up relationships. So, you know, the whaling industry down around Eden and on the south coast turned our sacred kin into commodities. Settlers saw orcas and whales as resources to be exploited, not relationships to be respected. Yuin people were very much pushed off of country. We were cut off from our waters. We were silenced when we tried to speak out around our old ways. And for the most part, we were very much cut off from that whaling industry as well, with the exception of very early on when many of the settler whalers exploited some of the mob's labor down there and exploited our relationships. After a while, though, you know, the orcas got to know the settler whaling vessels, and it kind of got to a point where they didn't need mob anymore. They could cut mob off. They didn't require blackfellas with these sacred knowledge to come out on their ships anymore, because they could just go out in their whaling vessels and, you know, Biowa would see their vessel, would associate it with, you know, this relationship that we've got, and would come and help these whaling ships. Now, where this all went wrong as well, there was actually a whaling vessel that came in at one point during the late 1800s, and this whaling vessel didn't follow these protocols around giving Biowa their share of the bounty. And what they did was they came in and they essentially exploited the system and process that was happening, but they took the whole whales. You know, they didn't cut out the tongue. They didn't give any of the organs from these hunted whales back to Biowa or, you know, back to the orcas. And as a result, the orcas were very frustrated, you know, understandably. They had done all this labor and they weren't paid their fair share of the, the profits or the bounties or, you know, whatever you want to call it from the labor. So they started to actually revolt a bit. And they started to revolt in ways where, you know, they would start actively hindering the whaling vessels, doing stuff like getting in their way, pushing them off course, barging their boats and whatever else to, you know, let these people know that they weren't happy with the fact that their labor had been exploited and they hadn't been given their due payment for it. As well as, you know, I'm only guessing here, but I would assume they were also very unhappy with the way that things had changed. You know, they went from being this very reciprocal kinship relationship with the mob down there to suddenly being very exploited by the colonial whaling industry. Now, I want to talk a bit about Old Tom. So Old Tom is the name of one of the Biowa that used to live down around that area. And he died sometime in September, I think in the 1930, I think it was, when his body was found floating in, I think it was Twofold Bay maybe. But anyways, his body, you know, was found floating, unfortunately. He had passed away, and not only that, in the lead up to this, in the decade or so prior to him passing away, quite a lot of his pod had actually moved on from the area. You know, they, got fed up of being exploited, as well as the way that the local environment was very rapidly changing, because, you know, the colonial whaling industry was not one that was built on sustainability practices like First Nations people. It was instead a highly extractive one, and these settler whalers were coming in and just absolutely taking everything, just decimating the place, you know, not just whales or the seals and stuff like that as well. And, you know, a lot of the other primary food sources for Biowa were being disrupted, being overfished and overpoached, and just being decimated by the new settler fishing and whaling industries. You're listening to Earth Matters, produced in the studios of 3CR and broadcast across the continent via the Community Radio Network. Today we're talking about the UN relationship with Biowa. Now, back to Old Tom. So Old Tom, hang around, he was like the main, I suppose, you could call him a patriarch of the pod that we used to go out whaling with and hunting with. But what happened was, is actually quite a sad story once you actually like look into it and learn it all. So this is a Biowa or an orca that had very much, you know, maintained a long cooperative relationship with my people down there on the south coast. You know, as I was saying, when settlers took over the whaling operations, they took over these relationships as well and used to very much exploit the orca, including Old Tom, to help them herd baleen whales towards harpoons and into these bays where they were trapped and whatnot. But yeah, you know, as I was mentioning, that unspoken agreement was broken by a lot of the new whalers moving into the area. And as Old Tom aged, his health really declined as well. A lot of his pod moved on and kind of left him behind. Well, we don't actually know if they moved on. There's also a suspicion that a lot of his pod was actually slaughtered a bit further north up at Jervis Bay by a French whaling vessel that was in the area at the time that apparently did actually take some orca. So, you know, there's that as well. But, you know, a lot of his pod had either moved on or they had been murdered. And he was, you know, alone essentially towards the end of his life down there near Eden. Now, he was found, as I mentioned before, in 1930, I think in September of 1930. His body was found showing a lot of signs of malnutrition as well. There were a lot of reports about how his teeth had been worn down and broken. You know, quite possibly this was as a result of doing stuff like grabbing onto those cables and those other whaling lines that the harpoons would be attached to and, you know, helping to drag those baleen whales in, which was a practice that they, you know, quite often did, going right back to pre-colonization as well. Like when we would harpoon these baleen whales, the orca would grab the lines as well and would, you know, help us drag him into shore and whatnot. But, you know, his teeth were absolutely decimated, which, you know, probably very much played a role in his malnutrition. Grabbing onto his wire cables, you know, obviously had a far more devastating impact on his dental health than the old reed ropes that my mob used to use back in the day, which were a lot softer, of course. And, you know, essentially he was left to starve at the end of the day when whaling settlers broke up this relationship and broke up this pact and, you know, stopped paying the fair share. Now, there is some aftermath to the extinction of his pod as well. There's some really... This isn't a good story. I'm just going to, you know, I'm just going to like preface this for any of the listeners. This story doesn't end very well, unfortunately. Following his death, his entire pod gradually disappeared, the few that were still around, not just from the waters, but from existence, which is a really, really sad part of this story. Now, what I'm talking about here is a recent genetic mapping that happened along the Australian coastline, where scientists went and done a lot of genetic mapping of the orca pods that call this continent home or that frequent this area. And they've also been able to get some of the genetic mapping and DNA from Old Tom himself, because Old Tom's skeleton actually sits in a whaling museum down in Eden. You can go down there and see it yourself and read some of the whaling journals and whatever else where they talk about the relationship that we had. But they were able to, you know, scrape some DNA out of his skeleton, and they were able to also map out his genes. And the really horrendous and sad part of this story is that that pod that we coexisted with for hundreds, if not thousands, if not tens of thousands of years, that pod that we had such an entwined mutual relationship with and such a amazing relationship with, like, you know, at the end of the day, I don't know of any other people around the world, indigenous or not, who have ever ridden wild orcas. Now, you know, don't get me wrong, there's probably a few dozen people in the world that have ridden orcas in their life, in captivity, all of them. I don't know of any other people who have actually gone out and rode wild orcas. But on top of that, not just ride wild orcas, but have this incredible relationship, this incredible reciprocal relationship, this kinship with them, where we both help to feed each other and we both help to nourish and nurture each other. You know, a relationship like that doesn't exist anywhere else in the world as far as I've ever been able to discover. Now, this pod, I'm really sad to say, it no longer exists. In fact, genetic mapping tells us that today there are no living descendants anywhere around the waters of so-called Australia that descend from Old Tom and his pod. That entire pod was wiped out, gone forever. That relationship, that thousands of years old relationship, also wiped out, gone forever. It's a very sad part of the story. And I think it really, you know, it speaks to quite a lot of things. It talks to, you know, colonization quite a lot. This is a cultural tragedy at the end of the day that was created solely by colonization. And, you know, it's, for me, it's a very upsetting fact that, you know, that pod, which once cooperated with my people in a relationship built on reciprocity, on sustainability, was wiped out within only a couple of generations of colonization. The extinction is a direct result of settler exploitation, of disruption of UN cultural practices, and the violence of the colonial whaling industry in general. This severing of this kinship, both human and non-human, is just one of the many ecological and cultural losses caused by invasion. Now, in terms of colonial whaling industry in general, it didn't just destroy orca pods, it's absolutely devastated entire marine ecosystems, and it's very much disrupted ancient coastal lifestyles. Whales that were once a part of our ceremonial cycles and a part of our sustainable relationships were hunted to near extinction for profit. Whaling stations like the one down in Eden became sites of ecological plunder, where the settler economy turned sacred beings into oil and bone. This industry was never about survival for the settlers either. It was always about extraction and about erasure. It was always about dispossessing my people, not only of land and sea, but of these interspecies relationships that defined our sovereignty, our survival, and our way of life. And this story also speaks to this whole notion that quite often happens here in this colony with the cultural and information wars that happens around erasure and romanticization. So, you know, very much you look at Old Tom, for example, and we look at that orca pod, and we look at how it's often romanticized by settler history, and especially if, you know, you go to these museums, these whaling museums, where they have these relics of Old Tom, they have all these relics of that past whaling industry during the 1800s, all of these old journals and diaries and whatever else, and the way that settlers still very much talk about it today, it's very romanticized. But beneath all that romanticization, beneath all of the, you know, feel-good platitudes, lies a very devastating truth, which, you know, as I mentioned, is that that pod, that entire pod, was wiped out as a direct result of colonization. Now, I've spoken for the last 20-odd minutes. We've only got about 5 minutes or so left of the show. But the reason I really wanted to talk about this in the first episode was to, as I mentioned at the start, give a bit of a background of my own people and, you know, why I am so passionate about the things that I am, you know, why I'm such a political person, why I'm so interested in history, and why I'm so interested in my people's culture and our sovereignty and all of those other things. It's because there is such a proud history there for us. There is such an amazing history and an amazing culture and such beautiful relationships and kinships that used to exist prior to colonization. Now, for me, you know, this is all something to be celebrated. Obviously not what's happened post-colonization, but all of this stuff prior to colonization is something to be very much celebrated. It's something to very much try and bring forward as well into our lifestyles today. When we look at my people and we look at the reciprocal relationships we used to have, not just with Biowa or orcas, whatever you want to call them, but with many other species as well, like Mirigan Warrigal, the dingo. You know, we used to have, again, it's so hard to explain using English, honestly, but we used to have such a intricate relationship with them as well, where, again, it's not like anything you would envision for a Eurocentric lens. You know, we didn't have pet dingoes. That's not how we viewed our relationship. Likewise, you know, they weren't subservient to us. They weren't our property. You know, they weren't something to work for us, very much like how dogs and various other animal species are treated today in today's society. But instead, they were reciprocal relationships built very much on mutual respect and mutual trust, mutual understanding, and mutual sharing. Now, these are all values that we, more than ever, really need to start enshrining, that we really need to bring forward into our day-to-day lives. Otherwise, you know, we're heading down the same route of old Tom and his pod. When I say we, I'm not just talking about blackfellas, or, you know, I'm not just talking about the underdog. I'm talking about humans in general. When we take a look at the amount of ecocide that's happening, not just on this continent and its waters, but right across the entire globe, you know, it paints such a horrendous picture for our future. We really need to reimagine ways of living and ways of going forward. And for me, I get a lot of that inspiration and a lot of that power from looking at my people's history, looking at our culture, looking at all the things we've overcome, all the things that we've achieved, and trying to bring that forward to today. Somewhat in a, I suppose, you know, like, a cultural revitalization, although that doesn't quite fully capture what I'm talking about here. But yeah, so thanks for listening. That's me. I will be back again in a couple of weeks to do another episode of Earth Matters. On the next episode, I'm going to build on this a bit more, and I'm going to, again, focus on my own people and my own history. In the next episode, we're going to be looking at today and at some of the impacts that we're facing today. In particular, I want to talk about PFAS, per- and polyfluoroalkyl substances, if you don't know what they are. But yeah, I'll be back soon to talk about PFAS, to talk about the way that PFAS is impacting our food and water systems today, as well as the environment in general, as well as the massive health impacts it's having on some of our Aboriginal communities, not just in the UN nation, but right across this entire continent. So tune in again next time to hear me talk a bit more about that. And then after I do that episode, for the following episode, I'm going to be talking about some more contemporary stuff that's happening around this continent. And I would just like to give a quick shout out and thank you to the Community Broadcasting Foundation for their ongoing support with this program and many others and for ensuring that we can actually have these conversations and get these messages out to the public. So a big shout out to the Community Broadcasting Foundation. My name's Kieran. Until next time, have a good one.
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5: 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It's the land of three people and all people. The land of the Muslims, the land of the Christians, and the land of the Jews who are decent and not Zionist Jews. When we say from the river to the sea, Palestine will be free, that does not mean that we are going to get rid of the Jews from that land. We are saying there is going to be one state of Palestine, the historic Palestine, where the Jews and the Christians and the Muslims can live side by side peacefully.
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Yo, yo, yo. Hi, OK. Hi, welcome to Tracy R's Billabong Beats. Coming at you live. Studio 1, 21 Smith Street, Fitzroy. Hey, morning all you mob out there in Radio Land. How's it all going this morning? All right. Yeah, moving right along. Look, my name's Terry Nullius, and I'm a figment of your imagination. So you better speak to your doctor about that. Yeah, so I'll be taking you up till 12 o'clock this morning. And around about 10:30, 11 o'clock, we're going to have a couple of people on the line. We're going to have an interview here. Look out. Hey. today, Tuesday the 14th of July. Yeah, happy birthday to everyone who's born on the 14th of July. Hey, on Tuesday morning, everyone at 3CR's in a meeting upstairs. So, I'll be good. Now look, I'll play music for the first half an hour as per usual, and hopefully this goes alright. Otherwise I'm going to be having technical problems the whole way. So put your seatbelt on.